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1: Danny Yamashiro here. Welcome to The Good Life. Encouraging you with inspirational stories to share with family and friends from perspectives of hope in Jesus Christ. How does God call a man back to his roots in Hawaii after finding success on the mainland and an invitation to a dream job on the East Coast? This is the story of David Tautofi, one of Hawaii's most decorated athletes and successful coaches, a man of God who exemplifies the prism of consequential leadership. We pause here, as we typically do at the beginning of our show, to remind you the reason we have the Good Life program is to share how the love of Jesus Christ makes a difference in the lives of people. I'm talking about the love of Jesus. The love of Jesus for you, dear friend, so strong that he died on the cross for your sins. He was buried and rose again on the third day, offering God's hope. And today it's our prayer that if you haven't yet done so, that you would open your heart to Jesus. And we believe that if you already know the Lord, that you will be encouraged today. David Tautofi is a visionary leader, educator, administrator, award-winning head football coach, and advocate committed to uplifting youth, families, and communities across Hawaii and beyond. He is the founder of Prism Life, that's Pacific Region International Sports Management, Hawaii's first sports management specializing in athlete advocacy and sports law. David was a captain for the UCLA football team, a three-year all-academic Pac-10 and Hula Bowl selection. A graduate of UCLA, he majored in marine science with a minor in sociology. David, welcome to our show.
2: Thank you, Danny. Great to be on.
1: David, tell us, where did you grow up?
2: Well, I was born here at the Big Pink Hospital, Chipler. And within a year's time from being born there, we moved to Colorado Springs. So much of my childhood was in Colorado Springs, and we moved here till we moved back to Hawaii when I was about 11, 12 years old.
1: And what was it like then growing up in, well, when you say the Pink Hospital, of course, we in Hawaii, everybody knows where that is. But for someone who isn't from Hawaii, describe a little bit about that Pink Hospital.
2: The Pink Hospital is Chipler Hospital. It's a military hospital. And so I grew up in the military, with my dad being part of the Army for quite some time. And so that's what took us out to the mainland in Colorado Springs. And when my dad finally retired, we moved back to Hawaii and to the lovely Valley of Palolo.
1: So you mentioned 11 years in Colorado Springs. What was it like? You know, some people, David, they when they hear Colorado, they actually say that's God's country. We may think differently about it with great appreciation for that. But for you, what was it like growing up there?
2: It was great. Definitely a different environment, different culture. And now when I look back, I mean, Colorado is one of the most beautiful states, in my opinion. Colorado and Montana are two of my favorite. So when you look at it from that standpoint, I would say it's God's country out there. But it was a lot of just life-changing experiences that really helped me educationally. You know, from a private school that I was there and learning a lot of

0: Life can be messy, but you don't have to figure it out alone.
1: Hey, it's the Lusco.
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1: It will always come back to Jesus in the end.
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3: But he spoke in his presence. Him being there, his strength always made me strong. When I felt like I was falling apart, he was a source of strength for me. Always looking at him like, okay, my dad is strong, so I'm strong. And when we got older, just seeing my dad, if there were ever moments where I could see that my dad was emotionally, you know, going through something, it was hard for me to see that. But my dad was just a source of strength because he was there and he was always available for me.
4: David, your father's influence, his great impact on you, your spiritual journey. How did you become a follower of Jesus?
3: We grew up in the church, our Samoan church. And when we moved back to Hawaii, my grandfather had his church, which is a Samoan church of God, Samoan church in the Samoan congregation with the Church of God. And so we knew a lot about the religious part of church, but it was really challenging for me as a kid because our church was more predominantly Samoan speaking. And at the time, a lot of it was really teaching a lot of the elders and the older folks, and the kids just had to really sit still and, you know, and behave. But the influence of God in our lives was already established in our families from when we were little.
4: So you come back to Hawaii, age 11. You've had a very strong grounding educationally there in Colorado Springs. David, when did you discover that you were endowed with extraordinary intellectual and athletic gifts?
3: I remember always being told that when I was young, but it wasn't anything that I really ended up believing until I went off to college my first year. And that's when I really took off in just my understanding of who I was and what I am as an athlete. But prior to that, I still had to do a lot of soul searching, trying to find who I was as a kid.
4: You know, I read up on you a bit here and noticed that you spent 4 years in ROTC. In what ways did God use that to shape you as a leader?
3: You know, it in many ways, it was a part of my life, the military
4: and
3: stuff.
4: And this is at Kamaki.
3: At Kamaki High School, yeah. It was part of my life just from a military family, you know, our standpoint, from just watching how my dad conducted himself and what he expected of us. So it already integrated a lot of discipline in how we would think and how we were as kids. But it was also a source of what gave us confidence, gave me confidence in what I could do. And even though I had confidence in what I could do physically as an athlete, I still didn't have it in my mind that, you know, I had a gift as an athlete.
4: Hmm. Talking about athletics is going to be a very big part of what we discuss today, because it's so central to so much of what you have done and what you continue to do. Is there any pivotal moment as a student athlete at Kamaki where you think back and you say, something happened there that changed the course of my life?
3: There are a few pivotal moments. And those pivotal moments were moments that were impacted by coaching.

0: in certain individuals that were coaching and that were mentoring me. And there were a handful that were impactful in a positive way, but the ones that left a really profound impact in not so positive way were coaches.
1: So you had the positive, and you also had the not so impactful, very gracious way of saying it. How about at Fresno City?
0: Well, Fresno was really challenging. I was only there for a semester.
1: At the JC?
0: Yeah, because my first year was at an NAIA school in Missouri, and that was in the middle of nowhere, Marshall, Missouri. It was a four-year small school. Went there for 1 year, then transferred to a junior college. And when I transferred to Fresno City, they were one of the top five junior college programs in the nation. So I'm coming out of nowhere, and here we are with guys who are already on their second season, and these guys are all lined up to go to big colleges. They're all top-tier athletes. So the challenge was already there coming in and not being nowhere near the top on the depth chart. So I just took whatever I could, and I was on every special teams that I could possibly be in. I lived in the weight room at the time, and I just tried to really build the relationship with my coaches there. You know, I didn't know anyone, and at the time I didn't even know there was such places called Fresno. It's the first time I heard of Fresno, so there was a lot that I needed to adjust to. But after my experience in Missouri, I kind of already knew what I needed to do for myself to be comfortable. So the coaches were impactful there, but there was one coach. Coach Nico, he was a Samoan coach. He was our defensive line coach out in Fresno, that was definitely had the most profound impact on me in Fresno.
1: A coach that has impact on a future coach, and today that future coach, David Tautofi, has and continues to influence the lives of young student athletes. With a heart for young people, a heart that understands, that relates, because he himself knows what it's like to go through things that are very hard to describe, but he knows. And if you're ever with somebody that knows, sometimes they don't have to say very much. You just kind of almost intuitively know that they know, and there's a degree of comfort that comes with it. And also strength. When we come back, more from David Tautofi. We talk about Kamaki High School. We talk about Fresno City. We talk about Missouri. And we'll talk about high-level athletes. Because he's on his way, as we continue in his journey. At this point, he's on his way to UCLA. He's on his way to the big time. And God is preparing him. Are you on your way? Is God preparing you? How is God preparing you? Stay with us. We'll be back with more.

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1: Since 2020, David Tautofi has been an advocate for legislative initiatives supporting Hawaii's children, youth, and families with a special focus on mental health, trauma recovery, and education reform. During the pandemic, he developed and launched statewide programs that served kupuna and vulnerable communities. He's here talking with us today, sharing his journey. You know, in 2019, David Tautofi was Hawaii State OIA and Cover 2 Coach of the Year, Football Coach of the Year. He's earned multiple Southern Nevada NIAA Coach of the Year honors and Fresno City College Hall of Fame inductee, David Tautofi. David, before our break, you were mentioning the formative years. You mentioned a coach, Nico, who influenced you at Fresno City. You were on your way to the big time, to UCLA, to be a Bruin, and you became a team captain there. Share more about Coach Nico, inspiration of a coach to a future coach, and what you learned at UCLA.
2: Coach Nico, his impact on my life was profound because he was a pillar for me. Even as I got to Fresno City, I was still so very uncertain of my future. I was literally a day away from quitting and just moving back and not pursuing that dream and that passion that I had to play. And he was there even in the moments when he could tell, like, you know, as a coach, when you know your players, you can already tell mentally and even emotionally if a player is not being normal or if they're not performing in practice. And though that wasn't an issue with me, there were moments when it did happen. And even when I wasn't certain that I was doing that, he stepped in, he intervened and just poured life. He ministered to me in ways that I didn't realize I needed until we made it through. Because being in it, it's a whole nother experience. And when you look back, you get to really appreciate the ones that God brought into your life to help you.
1: What did he do, David?
2: He connected me with the church family out there. And he always provided sustenance for me when I needed food. And even when I didn't have any resources for myself, being out in Vegas, in Fresno, I actually lived in my friend's car for a little over 3 weeks. So as a 19-year-old, kind of being homeless out there, it was it's something that I would never hope for anyone, especially from Hawaii, to be out there. But he provided a home away from home for me, ultimately.
1: Well, you, he stands out because you've had so many coaches, and you've had great coaches and not so great coaches in the diplomatic way in which you describe. But for Coach Nico, I mean, you named him. So there's something there. What happened inside as you began to build up in preparing you for going to the next level?
2: You know exactly what you're saying. He was preparing me, and I didn't see it then. I didn't know it then. Coming into a new roster with a team that was one of the top five programs in the nation, I was not anywhere on the depth chart, even though he was still responsible for putting that depth chart together. He kept pouring into me as if he knew, soon enough, David, you're going to be a starter. Yet I couldn't see that. And he believed in me in ways that I never had another coach believe in me. It's easy for coaches to believe in you when they see that you're gifted and talented, but it's a whole other thing when they see you struggling. And I never started until the fifth game of the season. And that's where everything took off for me. You know, after that fifth game, God opened doors, and, that really set the stage for me to land at UCLA. And so he was preparing me for something I didn't realize it was going to happen until it happened.
1: And when the breakthrough happened, what resulted was not only an opportunity at UCLA, right? I mean, you received scholarship offers from what, 10, 20, more than 20, 30?
2: 29 different Division I offers. Yeah, I didn't have one offer coming out of high school. And I was one of the nation's top junior college players that year. Signed on to one of the top three recruiting classes with UCLA. But 29 Division I offers from most of the schools you can think of, except for one school, UH. So, you know, so being in Hawaii, you know, we all grew up wanting to be at UH. If we're going to play sports, we want to play for the home team. And so it was hard. It was hard, you know, and there was a little chip on the shoulder. Mm-hmm. And, you know, but God has been humorous in that way, and working today with college athletes, you know, here I am working with a lot of our UH athletes and administration from UH Athletics.
1: Let's pause here just to talk about pressures that young athletes may feel, high school athletes, because of the contrast. I mean, we say no offers coming out of high school, but then 29 Division I offers from the top programs in the nation coming out of junior college. What are some of the pressures that young athletes face today, high school athletes face today?
2: One of the biggest pressures is the pressure to perform, and then also the pressure to honor your families. And a lot of our kids think that honoring our family is turning out to be the athlete that our families have invested in the child or in us as athletes. And I think you can sum it all up into performance. But the pressure is to be somebody, to be someone that a school wants. The pressure is to have a full ride, a scholarship. And on top of that, not just from any other school, but a Division I school. And, you know, that's where I think a lot of the crossroads become very dark for a lot of our kids, because identity gets crossed up in that. We lose who we are trying to achieve something that is very small chances of achieving. You know, one of the statistics for this with sports, especially with football, you're more likely to get into a major car accident on the way to the airport than you are to get a full scholarship to play at the next level.
1: And understandably, the family pride is involved in that too, right? So it's not just the student athlete. Take us back, if you will, to the whatever degree you feel comfortable sharing. Your experiences. This is really contrasting because of the D1 offers out of JC. But what happened when you came out of Kamaki with no offers?
2: At that time, the DOE wasn't really set up to work with college sports programs. Oftentimes they would reach out to, not just Kamiki, this was in general, they'd reach out, and if there was time, they'd respond to the calls of these sports programs. But at Kamiki at the time, there wasn't really any intention about helping kids getting exposure, but also connecting them with college programs for sports. So the challenge already was there as far as recruitment goes. But coming out of Kamiki, we won our first programs championship in 98, my senior year. And, you know, with all those accomplishments, we had hoped that at some point we'd get some kind of scholarship offer. I mean, it didn't happen for us. It didn't happen for me either. And that's where it really got heavy for me, when I realized there was no offers for me, and I'm looking on the newspapers and everyone else is getting offers. And, you know, not being able to get an offer, I felt like I have been the biggest failure to my family and the biggest failure to the people that believed in me at the time.
1: You would understand as it goes then what someone may be feeling today?
2: Absolutely.
1: I see a depth when someone is listening to a podcast or a radio program, they don't always get to see what I see. But I see a depth, perhaps pain, and these memories can become fuel. But you went forward, lived out of a car for 3 weeks. You had a coach believe in you, Coach Nico, saw what others did not see, even though you were far down on the depth chart. And you arose, a kind of resurrection in a major way. And so you're at UCLA, you're experiencing success, and you became a team captain. You became academic All-American for 3 years. Fresno City College inducted you into the Hall of Fame. What grew in you as you look back at what you were able to accomplish? What happened on the inside?
2: You know, when I look back, I still see a lot of wounds. You know, even though success was happening, I was still having to search for who God wanted me to be. And the whole time he was carrying me, not realizing that he was carrying me through that. What had driven me was just a lot of resentment towards the hate that I would hear. You know, what they say, haters or hating, people grabbing the bucket mentality, or doubters. That was one thing that drove me. And the other thing was just that wanting to prove people wrong. You know, so that drove me to do a lot of the things that happened. And when I look back, that's not something I wanted myself to remember myself doing. Was like, I did this because I wanted to prove people wrong. Because even when it was all done, there was still an emptiness, you know. And that's where it wasn't until I got done with UCLA that I had found my relationship with the Lord.
1: Let's spend some time there when we come back. Because some would say that is a real high point for an athlete. But your relationship with the Lord, how did that grow? How was that grounded during that time? And when we come back from our break, let's talk a little bit more about that, David. And I remember seeing a video of you coaching at Kaimuki. And I remember you wearing a New England Patriots shirt. So there's a question about the Patriots that I want to ask. That and other things as we go forward. You're listening to Coach David Tautofi. And when we come back, you'll hear more from him. You know, in 2018 and 2019, under the leadership of head coach David Tautofi, Scoring Live labeled the Kaimuki High School football program as a perennial powerhouse in the state of Hawaii. He's here with us. The Star advertiser recognized Kaimuki's high-powered offense as the most balanced offense they've seen in years. As Kaimuki led in every offensive category in the state, on every division. Coached by David Tautofi. We'll talk more with him when we come back. You would think that these glowing accolades would be away from struggle, but that's not the case. Stay with us.

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1: In five seasons, Coach David Tautofi's Kaimuki Bulldogs, well, they produced 17 All-State selections, 28 All-Conference, 5 OIA playoff appearances, and 1 championship title. I once read that in one of these major games, it might have been this championship game, the opposing team had over 50 players. And on the Kaimuki Bulldogs sideline, led by Coach David Tautofi, there were 19 players. So it's such a small squad building up a championship spirit and a championship reality. You're listening to the Good Life Radio program. Danny Yamashiro here. Coach David Tautofi joins us. David, we're talking about coaches. We talked about Coach Nico. We talked about Fresno, UCLA. After you graduated, having been team captain, was there another coach that strongly influenced you in your formation?
2: Well, no one that was as strong as it was with Nico. But that's where God brought other people, pastors in my life, that had really influenced me. I had an opportunity to continue on playing sports, got invited to a handful of NFL camps. But by the time I had left, I was already burnt out. You know, in my 5 seasons playing college football, I played for 4 different coaching staffs. So the inconsistency of having a philosophy, so to speak, was challenging. And every time you have a different coaching staff, they have different preferences of players. And so it was just a battle of just trying to figure out where you fit in as a player and where you stand to this coach. Like, does this coach like you like this other coach did? And so, yeah.
1: I think every athlete of sports is resonating with what you're saying.
2: Yeah.
1: And the higher level you go, the intricacies or the complexities, the challenges, and or even the insecurities that emerge because of those dynamics. I saw you wearing a New England Patriots shirt in one of the videos when you were coaching at Kaimuki. Is there a backstory that goes along with it?
2: Yeah, back in 2007, believe it or not, I was in the entertainment business in Las Vegas. I was a performer and a rigging technician, a safety technician at Cirque du Soleil's Ka at the MGM, and went out to visit a cousin of mine in New England, Junior Seau, and got to meet Bill Belichick out there during that year. And I had no interest in being a coach. I didn't really care about high school sports or college sports at the time. But he made a profound impact on my life there, just in the conversations that I had with him, the way he spoke and how intricate he was in explaining, you know, his philosophy on defense and even on offense. And what really impacted me with him was the intentionality in his time. You know, this guy is a well-renowned coach on the NFL level, head coach, and all these people wanting him. You know, he has the agents that are having to line the media up to talk and interview to him. Yet he took the time to sit with me and, you know, spend 20, 25 minutes on just talking football. And so his influence in just that moment, being able to meet him in person, changed everything about me. Before I became a coach, I didn't realize I was going to be a coach. And when I became a coach, you know, there's no real way of preparing you to be a coach once you step in to be a coach. There's no program or anything. You just have to go based off of what you think you know and your experience. And so I kind of went off of what I experienced, what not to do as a coach because of my coaches I didn't agree with, and what to do because of certain coaches that impacted you a certain way. But there was a philosophy in how I saw Bill Belichick treating his staff and his players, that really stuck to me. And it made a resounding difference in my philosophy and how I coached moving forward. So the spirit and how we in coaching Kamiki High School was really replicated off of the New England Patriots because of Bill Belichick.
1: So there really was a deeper meaning and an understanding of the symbolism of wearing a Patriots shirt. And to your credit, I would say, because Bill Belichick, at least in the media, is known not to be a man of many words, to give you that kind of time, truly, truly profound, more than we will ever understand. But David, as you've grown, as you've emerged through the pandemic, what is God doing in your life now?
2: God is bringing everything that I used to have questions about together, helping me to really see my purpose now in this stage of my life, and the things that I went through, the challenges and the valleys I went through, the furnaces I've gone through, but they weren't wasted. You know, God had intentions about that. And what I used to look back at as things that scarred me and impacted me in ways that affected how I viewed things, even family, even systems like politics and all that stuff. God was, you know, it wasn't punishment, but suffering for something greater.
1: In this vein, with the unexpected challenges, the moments that are difficult, even difficult to describe, when you think of the word team as a Christian man, what does that mean to you?
2: Team means to me family. And when I think of family, it's not the kind of family we see in this world. You know, it is the family that that God has invited us to, you know, accepting Christ as our Savior, and the family that we're invited, that we go into once we make that decision. And I don't say that plainly or just loosely. I say that with true conviction because of what I've experienced and what I've had to go through. Because even family, there was a moment of time that while I was in that journey going to college, I lost my family, meaning they were there, but there was no support. You know, there was a moment when I was in Fresno that I had not heard from my family for months. And when everything happened, the doors blew off and all these opportunities happened, all of a sudden everyone's, oh, that's my nephew, that's my son, this and that. But yet the scars and the damages were already done, and I'm standing there like, but where were you guys? Like, you know, why did it take success for you guys to finally, you know? And so I saw how firsthand how family could also be some of the biggest letdowns in, you know.
1: You talk about something when you say that, the biggest letdowns. Sometimes you would, the people that you would hope or think would be the most supportive when you're down, that can be very, very painful. So for some, it could be the most painful to experience. And then there's just the fact that you say that. I don't know. Maybe it just the fact that you pointed that out is gives a kind of, oh, you mean I'm not alone feeling that someone may be having today, because they might be feeling that. And it's really hard to describe, whether it's a feeling of betrayal or frustration or confusion, and or maybe just a kind of a degree of abandonment that one feels. And yet coaches came, there was someone, and sometimes people that are not even expected that come. And David is nodding his head with a smile on that. You have a great need that you are filling, because your life is about young people. You love young people. You look at the young as the future. And with a degree of innocence, with a degree, high degree of hope and potential. David Tatofi, how do you keep yourself from being overwhelmed by the needs in our communities?
2: The people that God surrounds me with, the fellowship of friends and brothers that I have in my life, the Bible study groups that I have, which has been amazing, and just the church setting of other believers that have been very intentional with me, you know, and I've used that word before, being a seasoned Christian, you know, because I've had that experience in the ministry, and it's not the most positive thing to say, being a seasoned Christian, but knowing what it is, what it's like on the opposite side, to really appreciate what God really intended it to be today, has changed my perspective on personal relationships with people, especially in the church. And it's also helped me to relieve any misunderstanding that I have sometimes, or even or expectations that I might have that I shouldn't have, that sets disappointments when it comes to relationship or even in the ministry, which a lot of that stuff happens, and it just causes a lot of people to up and leave, to go to another church. And so, you know, it's a spiritual maturity that God has really allowed me to have, that has changed how I see things and view things. He allows me to address these needs as he puts it on my heart, in my devotions or even in conversations. But he also has given me the strength to put it aside and focus on my son, put it aside and focus on the things that I need to focus on for myself. But again, it took a lot of years to get to that point. But I believe that, you know, that especially for our younger kids, equipping them now could really change that for them.
1: David Tatofi, sharing heart to heart. That's one of the things I envision when we have the Good Life program, is that you're listening. It's the three of us, you, David, myself, and we're just sitting around a coffee table talking. You get to listen in. And of course, the fourth person is always the Lord himself, leading and guiding us in our time by his Spirit. In our final segment, we'll have a time of prayer. But we also want to talk about someone who might be struggling today. And how do we do that? We relate it by how God is shaping us through our struggles, David, myself, and how the Lord might be encouraging you through a lesson or two that might be learned today, a lesson or two that we're trying to apply in our lives. And we'll have a time of prayer for you, dear friend. Thank you for spending this time with us. You know, our time is precious. Your time is precious. And to have you just spend a few moments, maybe you just tuned in, maybe you just caught this part of the podcast, or are carrying on from yesterday or the day before, continue to listen in, because as we end, I believe the Lord has something for you. Stay with us. We'll be right back. Wandering the road of desperate life.

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1: Whether it's working alongside lawmakers, mentoring student athletes, or building institutional partnerships, David Tautofi's mission remains clear: to prepare young people in mind, body, and spirit, not just for the game, but for life. Thanks for joining us today. I'm grateful that you're here. David, trauma, childhood trauma. When you hear those words, what stirs up inside you?
2: Missed opportunities and pain. When it comes to trauma, trauma is essential. We need trauma to really shape and develop, us holistically. But it's trauma that's left unchecked that often leaves deepened scars with our kids.
1: Say more. Go further, please.
2: Statistically showing on the national level, we lose our kids between the ages of 1 and 3, about 34%, if not more, between the ages of 1 and 3 from trauma, unchecked trauma. And these are perceptions that kids have that shock them and break these heartstrings that really hurt them, but no real understanding, and they're left bleeding. Oftentimes when they're left bleeding, they start to develop protective mechanisms which alter who God really intended them to be. A lot of these kids who are meant to be outgoing and energetic all of a sudden become very silent. They shut down when certain things happen because it takes them right back to that pain. As soon as they feel it, they go right back to that protective mechanism. And, a lot of this trauma ends up changing their future.
1: This is between the ages of 1 and 3.
2: Between the ages of 1 and 3. Yeah, and I believe it's probably much more bigger than that. Looking at a lot of working in the DOE, being a teacher in the DOE, working specifically with the special education program, more than half of the kids that I worked with at Kaimuki were Micronesian, and most of them were special ed. And so what really impacted how I became a fan of the New England Patriots, they would often have players that no one even heard of, right? Undrafted free agents, people that they weren't big names, but yet they contributed as a team and they were successful. That same philosophy was what God had laid in my heart as we were working with Kaimuki and their football program. But more importantly, God showed what I'm speaking about. And it's not something I came up with. I think we all agree to an extent. But he showed me what trauma has done and what it has caused to a lot of these kids, that even in our education system, it gets misdiagnosed. A lot of our kids, by the time they're in the third grade, get ADHD or they get diagnosed with things that have to deal with behavior. A lot of it is things that happen between that age of 1 and 3 that were never addressed. And now we're putting these kids on medication. Now we're, and it's, on the grand scale, it also contributes to some of the issues that we're seeing with homelessness. And right now, I can tell you as we speak that I've seen more than a dozen of my former classmates right now on the streets here in Hawaii, and a lot of them are pretty much gone, but it's a very sensitive topic for a lot to talk about. At the end of the day, it's a very real problem that needs to have more discussions about. And I think, when it comes to sports, I really believe that that's why God had put that on my heart and in my life to really address, because sports is a vehicle and it's a way to really build leaders, but also shape character.
1: I think you're speaking to someone right now. Just the word trauma, and the word trauma is used very widely today. But to some degree, it's touching someone or a family or a family member. And you have a role in making a difference. I would like to ask, David, for you to share a little bit more, but as you do, will you please pray for someone today who may be in a place of reflection, remembering, even our talk has brought them back, or maybe they're experiencing a real painful moment now. It could be a family member. But say a little bit more, and then let's pray, and then we'll wrap up.
2: Yeah. You know, I think, I mean, like you said, trauma is widely used and almost misunderstood. Trauma is important. It's essential. But it's understanding the environment around us. And for parents, oftentimes I get parents asking, David, what's your thoughts on parenting? Like, what makes a parent good? You know, I said parenting is not a way to really judge what kind of parent you are, because culture influences parenting. But it's what kind of leader you are as a mom, and what kind of leader you are as a dad, and what kind of team you as a mom and dad can be for the sake of the child that makes the biggest difference. And trauma is going to happen. We're going to have to go through these things. But, you know, having a firm foundation in Christ can truly change and transform lives, starting from when they're as young as my son, Dayson.
1: Your precious, precious son, Dayson. A prayer. Would you lead us in a prayer, David?
2: Father God, there's a lot of young people out there, young hearts, families, feeling lost right now, trying to find who they are in a world that takes shots, Lord, and it keeps changing. Answers change, and finding answers here and finding answers there, but those aren't the answers that we should be looking at, Father God. But you never change. You see them. You know them, and you never stop. You never stop loving them, Father. Remind them that their identity is not what they do, that their identity is not what others say, Father, but it's in you, Lord. Break through the noise, Father God. Silence the lies. Speak the truth over every heart, Father. You are loved. You are chosen. You are mine. For every parent trying to be their best, give peace, Lord. For every child searching for purpose, give clarity. And for every soul that's hurting, Father, give healing through your son, Jesus, Father. Draw them close, Lord. Let them find who they are by finding who you are, Father. We love you and we lift you, Father God. We lift our children and our families and our youth to you, Lord. And it's in your son Jesus' name we pray. Amen.
1: Amen. Amen. David, thank you. Thank you for sharing your heart with us, your life with us, and the ministry of prayer. 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Until next time, along with my producer, Chaz Ontai, social media director, Luke Yamashiro, I'm Danny Yamashiro. 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
7: You see, godly people are going to seek out the comfort, the counsel. They're going to gravitate to other godly people. You know, maybe fathers of the faith, or maybe mothers of the faith. Women that are older and have wisdom and have a settled sense of what is happening here with, you know, circumstances of life and what God is doing, and can kind of bring a reassurance into a person's life. And that's what David needs. He needs reassurance. He needs hope.

Aloha kako e komo mai. Welcome to As We Gather, the Bible teaching ministry of Calvary Chapel Honolulu with Pastor Bill Stonebreaker. Today, Pastor Bill continues in Samuel, looking at 1 Samuel chapter 19.

I find then the principle that evil is present in me, the one who wishes to do good, for I joyfully concur with the law of God in the inner man, but I see a different law in the members of my body, waging war against the law of my mind. You see, that's doing spiritual battle with the flesh, with spiritual tools to fight the work of the flesh in our life and works of the flesh outside of our life, like David and Samuel are doing with Saul. Saul is that outward fleshly man that is constantly pushing against the things of God. Then Saul, verse 11, sent messengers to David's house. So David left. Saul figures he's probably at home, so I'm going to take him and I'm going to kill him. Sent messengers to David's house to watch him in order to put him to death in the morning. But Michal, David's wife, told him, saying, "If you do not save your life tonight, tomorrow you will be put to death." So Michal let David down through a window, and he went out and fled and escaped. And Michal took the household idols, or the teraphim, and laid it on the bed and put a quilt of goat's hair at its head and covered it with clothes. When Saul sent messenger to take David, she said, "He is sick." Then Saul sent messengers to see David, saying, "Bring him up to me on his bed that I may put him to death." Verse 12, when the messengers entered, behold, the household idol was on the bed with the quilt of goat's hair at the head. So Saul said to Michal, "Why have you deceived me like this, and let my enemy go so that he has escaped?" And Michal said to Saul, "He said to me, 'Let me go. Why should I put you to death?'" Huh. Remember when Michal loved David and Saul said, "Oh, maybe I'll give her to David because she'll be a snare to him." He knew his daughter. She was a flighty woman. She was not a stick by your man kind of woman, kind of wife, not at all. She loves David. It says that, and there's no doubt there. She loves him, but she had some character flaws. Obviously, growing up in a home like she did, there were some character flaws there. Yes, she helps him flee, but then she gives him up. She gives him up to her father, and because her father's displeased with her. She's kind of like her dad, isn't she? She lies to stay out of trouble and appeases others by saying what they want to hear. Double-minded person is unstable in all their ways. The Bible says, leave and cleave to your husband. Is dad or David? Who is it? Who is she loyal to? Dad or David? Well, apparently she's kind of mixed up. And she gives up her husband. She lies. "He didn't say, 'I'm going to kill you.' She let me go." So what they do, I mean, they had this plan, put the teraphim. Teraphim are life-size household idols for divination. Now, why was that in David's home? You'll have to ask David about that. But that was a compromise. And that was condemned in the scripture. And so was polygamy. David had many wives. And that was a compromise as well. So you find that David's not a perfect man. Now, her lies incriminated David, making him even worse in her father's eyes. And one of the things, as you read through the Psalms, you find this story that we have right here is really Psalm 59 is written from this.

0: Life can be messy, but you don't have to figure it out alone.
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3: The hit list. And yet the Bible says the angel in the middle of the night, the chains of Peter fell off. He was between soldiers, fell off as he began to angel let him out through that gate. It opened of itself. He went out in the fresh air and he awoke. And then he went to the disciples' house there. And so there are that supernatural work of God, but then very natural, you know, and most of the time it's just natural. Sometimes it's naturally supernatural. Go, wow, that was a close call. I'm glad I took that turn, or I didn't go there, or I waited a little bit. And you go, yeah, well, that was a naturally supernatural thing. God was watching over you. He's given his angels charge concerning you. You know, that you not, you know, slam your foot on a stone, on a rock. Psalm 91. I always pray that when I get on a plane, you know, just that the Lord just keep us up there. And then in verse 18, now David, notice, fled and escaped and came to Samuel at Ramah and told him all that Saul had done to him. And he and Samuel went and stayed in Naoth. And it was told Saul, saying, behold, David is at Naoth in Ramah. So Saul had a lot of spies. He had a lot of spies. So you can imagine how difficult it was for David. But notice where he goes. He goes to probably one of the most stable men, one of the most mature, spiritually mature men, one of the renowned individuals there in Israel, Samuel. Samuel, when David is hurting, he goes to the place of stability, the place of experience. Samuel had so much experience. He went to that place of safety. He went to a mentor, a mature man of God. Remember, Samuel's the one that anointed David as king years earlier when David was just a youth. So, you see, godly people are going to seek out the comfort, the counsel. They're going to gravitate to other godly people. You know, maybe fathers of the faith, or maybe mothers of the faith, women that are older and have wisdom and have a settled sense of what is happening here with, you know, circumstances of life and what God is doing, and can kind of bring a reassurance into a person's life. And that's what David needs. He needs reassurance. He needs hope. Samuel, you said I'm king, but he wants to kill me. At one point, David's going to say, there's just one step between me and death. Saul wants to kill me. He needs that faith built up again. And so he goes to Samuel. It's good. It's a great contrast to where he was in that court. You know, playing, but always keeping one eye on Saul. What is Saul going to do? Boy, when you live in a household like that, when you live in a situation where there's all sorts of strife and chaos and you don't know what kind of attitude the people are going to be in. I lived in that kind of, growing up as a kid, I lived in that kind of household, and always unnerving. And so here, David came into almost a place of refuge, just a time here with Samuel. The Bible says, better is a bowl of vegetables where peace is than a fatted calf with strife. And so true. Oh, you might have a feast there in Saul's court, but I tell you, just a bowl of vegetables with that peace and that serenity with Samuel is wonderful. Verse 20, and we go on. We'll go down to verse 24. Then Saul sent messengers to take David. But when they saw the company of the prophets prophesying with Samuel standing,

0: and presiding over them, the Spirit of God came upon the messengers of Saul, and they also prophesied. And when it was told Saul, he sent other messengers, and they also prophesied. So Saul sent messengers again a third time, and they also prophesied. Now, when it talks about prophesy, it's not talking about the future. It's speaking the things of God. It's speaking the Word of God. That's how powerful the Holy Spirit and the Word of God is in this situation. It's amazing. Then, verse 22, he himself went to Ramah and came as far as the large well that is in Succah. And he asked and said, where are Samuel and David? And someone said, behold, they are at Naoth in Ramah. Verse 23, and he proceeded there to Naoth in Ramah, and the Spirit of God came upon him also, so that he went along prophesying continually until he came to Naoth in Ramah. And he also stripped off his clothes, and he too prophesied before Samuel and lay down naked all that day and all that night. Therefore, they say, is Saul also among the prophets? What a very interesting and strange story. But to me, it speaks powerfully for whatever days we're in. I just saw a video that was, I slept at night, but I woke up at 3 a.m. and I couldn't get back to sleep. You know, it just really shook me up. An agent, border agent, 24 years on the border under Trump and then 1 year under, Biden. Just the things that are happening. He's saying the administration is letting illegals come in. He said there are probably 50 million illegal aliens in the United States right now. And he's saying tens of thousands of terrorists are in our country. And then he goes on and he talks, and I can't dispute what he's saying because he's on the scene. I mean, just seeing this is just incredible. And he's saying that because they can't afford to have Trump in office, there'll probably be some event with the terrorists who group together, and it could be in an airport, it could be in a stadium, it could be in a place where there'd be total pandemonium, so they'll shut down everything because they can't afford to get an administration that'll do right and be a constitutional administration. It was really, really quite frightening by that. And so you think, well, what can we do? Well, unfortunately, the church has fallen asleep. Christians could get those in there that they want if they just vote, but half the church doesn't vote. So they basically let the unbelievers get the rulers in there that are going to rule them, which doesn't make any sense. But you see, for me, I read this and I see there's something about this that is powerful. The power of the Spirit over the flesh in dealing with different people, the Spirit of God, because, you know, we battle against the flesh. The Bible says that. And when you're dealing with fleshly situations and dealing with difficult kind of people, it's a spiritual battle. We're in probably one of the biggest spiritual battles I've experienced in the 50 some years of my Christian experience. Never seen this, especially in the United States. And am I worried? I'm concerned about it, but there's always the fact that God's in charge. And so whatever happens, you know, David was threatened with death, you know, and he was on the run. And so, you know, and God basically worked that out. I think we have to realize what's happening here and what God can do. The power of the Holy Spirit over the flesh and dealing with difficult people in spiritual battles. And you know it well, Ephesians chapter 6, you can read that whole scenario. I'm not going to go through it all, but for our struggle is not against flesh and blood, but against rulers, against the powers, against the world forces of this darkness, against spiritual forces of wickedness in heavenly places. So, in other words, it is people, but there are powerful spiritual demonic forces that are pushing the buttons of these people. And so the battle is won in the heavenlies. And so what we're seeing here, when they went out to kill David, all of a sudden the Spirit and the Word of God came upon them and radical things happened to them. That's our defense. That's not just defense, but that's our offense. The Word of God and the Spirit of God. And it goes on, verse 13 of Ephesians 6, therefore, take up the full armor of God so that you will be able to resist in the evil day, and having done everything to stand firm. And then it talks about the armor of God, and that's a whole study in itself, but it's the belt of truth, the truth that we live by, the breastplate of righteousness is Christ's righteousness. The feet, or shod with the gospel on our feet, we're declaring the word of God, the good news of Jesus Christ, that shield of faith, and then the helmet of salvation and the sword of the Spirit. It's a whole study in itself, but that's the spiritual armor, and it's all spiritual. There's nothing about protesting. There's nothing about running for office, which I think is good. You need to stand up for that. Now what's happened, the church has just put their head in the sand, nothing. Nothing. It's when people stand up for righteousness. You see, when the foundations be destroyed, what can the righteous do? But you see, it's interesting, three times, notice what we just read here in 1 Samuel 19, three times Saul's servants were overwhelmed by the Holy Spirit and prophecy, or the Word of God that was declared. We need to be people of the Word of God and the Holy Spirit, the power of the Holy Spirit. God's message to Saul's messengers, it was to them, and something happened to them. And you're thinking, well, why did God allow rebellious Saul to prophesy? Why that? Well, I think that's easy. God's grace, God's mercy, God seeking to win him back, who once started out humbly. This nation was once one nation under God, if you remember. You see, that's why God does that. That's why God will sometimes use the most perverse person to all of a sudden be filled with the Holy Spirit, speak the things of God, and it go out there, and it have an effect. Plus, there's another reason. Not just conversion of those or bringing them back to the reality of God, but I think it was also the protection of David, protecting David. The providence of God is very powerful. Providence means that just the way that life is going, God's hand is upon it. You know, it's not like God is taking his hands up. No, God's providence, what he is doing on planet Earth, is powerful. When the Spirit of God falls upon people, they can do odd and crazy things like Saul, but it was the Spirit of God. You see the Spirit, but you also see the flesh of Saul. He strips himself naked, you know, and lays around. It's kind of crazy. It's kind of odd, kind of carnal stuff. Yeah, but still, it's the Spirit of God. So you see, God can touch people. Now, whether it be a permanent thing or just a temporary thing to, you know, to try to bring them around, or maybe bring others around, we don't know. Maybe some of those messengers, they, from that point on, I'm just speculating, maybe they came and served God. We don't know. But you see, it's not evidence that Saul was now right with God because this happened. It doesn't mean that. It just means God's providence and his sovereign work at that time. He did this, and it was supernatural. And God still does supernatural things. He can take the most wicked, most perverse person, and he can do that for his glory, for his purpose. But it doesn't mean that Saul was right with God at this point. Remember what Jesus said in Matthew 7:22, many will say to me in that day, Lord, Lord, did I not prophesy in your name and in your name cast out demons and in your name perform many miracles? And then I will declare to them, I never knew you. Depart from me, you practicers or doers of iniquity, practicers of lawlessness. So we don't know. I know I mentioned that maybe Saul, I think, very well could be in heaven because that, the song of the bow, David, really puts him in a good light. But, you can have your opinion on that. But anyway, this is the supernatural work of God in spite of the person. I mean, if God can speak through a donkey, he can speak through people that are pretty weird. Saul, to me, it's a very carnal thing he did. You can prophesy and speak God's word, and the Holy Spirit can come upon you, and you don't have to be a weirdo in that. And usually it makes you more lovable, more agreeable, and Christ is more attractive through your life.
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5: 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So if you still think buying fake products is harmless, think again. 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

0: in-person services in our Waikele, Kailua, Honolulu, or Mililani location. 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But enough about us. Let's jump into part one of today's message.
1: John chapter 6 today, John the 6th chapter. And always good to bring your Bible to church. Don't forget to do that. We also have it on the screen if you didn't bring it today. But I just came back from a trip that I think Lisa mentioned to you, that I was somewhere in the wilderness of Hawaii, on Hawaii Island, and I was. I retraced the steps of Lorenzo Lyons, known as Makua Laiana, who in 1831 came to Hawaii as a missionary with his wife Betsy, and with the express intention of adding to the work of what the original missionaries were already here, who loved on the Hawaiian people, who were welcomed by royalty, especially because of John Young from Great Britain, who was not allowed to leave. He needed to stay, but he gave the thumbs up for the missionaries to stay for a year to Kamehameha II, and they were allowed to stay, and then they stayed even longer until their mission was done in 1861. But I want to highlight this guy. This guy right here, do you have a picture of him being young? That's him. He came here, the guy was only like five. He was short. He had a huge heart, and he loved the Hawaiian people so much that he became the most famous hymn writer, Hawaiian language hymn writer, in the history of the Kingdom of Hawaii. And his district was Kohala, Kauai High by the beach, all the way to Hamakua, to the Kohala mountain range, and even every single valley, Waipio, Waimanu, going all the way up to Kohala on that side. Treacherous valleys, 3,000 foot faces, and he would climb those. And he was so beloved by the people and by the king that when he died, he finally died, the king Kalakaua sent the Hawaiian flag to wrap his body in the flag before they put him in the grave. If you know the song Hawaii Aloha that we sing, that actually was a song that he took, had English lyrics to it, called I Left It All With Jesus. English lyrics to it from a bar song out of England. Come on, you know what I'm talking about? Did you know Amazing Grace was a bar song? Not that kind. Amazing Grace was a bar song. Switched over to different words made into Amazing Grace. The same thing with I Left It All With Jesus was a bar song translated into a hymn, translated into a Hawaiian language, but with totally different lyrics. And so he wrote that song, and it is powerful. Anyway, what I loved about him so much was he came here in 1831, 11 years after the original missionaries came, and he and Titus Cone were contemporaries. And Titus Cone had a church of minimum 10,000 people in Hilo by 1836, and he had a church about 5,000 people in the town, in the village of Waimea. How does that happen? It's incredible. It's a move of God. So we've been talking about revival and an awakening in Hawaii, that if God did it before in the 1800s, he can do it again. Somebody say amen, right? Because the fame of revival spreads the flame of revival. When you talk about it, the more you talk about it, the more you preach on it, you're beginning to experience it, and we're experiencing it here at Inspired Church, and we're believing for all of the Hawaiian Islands to be able to experience that in Jesus' name. Somebody say amen. Amen. So I want to get to the passage of scripture here today. I want to welcome Honolulu and Mililani who are joining us. Can we welcome them, everybody? And our online family. We shouted out some countries and some states, but do you also know that we get 20,000 people every weekend watch us online? Watch us online. We normally shout out just 3 people, but there are 20,000 that watch us online and thousands in buildings today. But in John chapter 6, we're coming into the Gospel of John. I love the Gospel of John because John always, Matthew, Mark, Luke, and John, and they're called the Gospels. It's the good news. And it's you have these 4 men that had accounts of all of Jesus' miracles and all of his teachings. And so when we watch this, when we begin to read it, it stands out. I love the Gospel of John. You know, Jesus had 12 disciples. And then Jesus had 3 that were closer to him, Peter, James, and John. And then out of those 3, he had one guy that was really close to him, and his name was John. John was very, very close to Jesus. He writes the Gospel of John. He also writes 1 John, 2 John, 3 John, all about love. and then he writes the book of Revelation. God downloads the book of Revelation to him. So he is quite busy in writing. This is the only disciple that was not, the only disciple that began to, that lived the longest out of all of them. Everyone died a martyr's death except John. Even though he was on the island of Patmos, even though they tried to dip him in oil in order to kill him in oil, the oil did not kill him. Crazy. So these guys, miraculous signs and wonders, were following these men. It's powerful. And so when John writes this, out of the, what we're going to talk about is the feeding of the 5,000. How many of you heard of the feeding of the 5,000, the loaves and fishes, right? We hear about that in Sunday school when we're kids, or we hear it in preaching. But I have never preached it, Dennis, in 10 years. I've never preached it in 10 years. And the reason why, I was like, everybody knows the story. They already get it. I got to find something a little bit more challenging. Then I got convicted. Because out of all of the Gospels, Matthew, Mark, Luke, John, out of all of the Gospels, only just one of these, they all tell the same account. Oh, Matthew's got his own miracles that he's recording. Luke's got his own miracles. John's going to say something different. But this is the one miracle that they all have in their Gospels. And so we must tell the story. Somebody, can I get an amen? Amen. Awesome. So we pick it up in John chapter 6, verse 1 to 15. But before I do that, Honolulu, let me set the context, okay, on this miracle. So Jesus, the Bible says in Matthew chapter 14, verse 13 to 15, it says, when Jesus heard about it, what did he hear about? He heard about the beheading of John the Baptist. John the Baptist is his cousin. His cousin got beheaded by King Herod. When he heard about this, the Bible tells us in verse chapter 14, verse 13, we'll get to the Gospel of John. He departed there by boat to a deserted place by himself. In other words, he needed to be by himself. He had to process the killing of his cousin, the beheading of his cousin. But when the multitudes heard it, they followed him on foot from the cities, and he was moved by compassion for him. How awesome is Jesus? He's processing his own cousin's death, brutal death, by a dictator. And yet at the same time, people are coming to him and he still has a heart for the people and he's going to meet their needs. The Bible tells us, amen. The Bible tells us in John chapter 6, after this, Jesus crossed over to the far side of the Sea of Galilee, the opposite side, also known as the Sea of Tiberias. And a huge crowd kept following him wherever he went because they saw his miraculous signs as he healed the sick. Then Jesus climbed a hill and sat down with his disciples around him. It was nearly time for the Jewish Passover. And Jesus soon saw a huge crowd of people coming to look for him. Turning to Philip, he asked, where can we buy bread to feed all these people? He was testing Philip, for he already knew what he was going to do. And Philip replied, even if we worked for months, we wouldn't have enough money to feed them. Then Andrew, Simon Peter's brother, spoke up. Well, there's a young boy here with 5 barley loaves and 2 fish. But what good is that with this huge crowd? Tell everyone to sit down, Jesus said. So they all sat down on the grassy slopes. The men alone numbered about 5,000 people. So I've been to Israel on this grassy slope. It's basically at the top of a hill above, overlooking the Sea of Galilee. Remember now, the Sea of Galilee is a body of fresh water. It's not salt water. It's just called the Sea of Galilee. Okay, and you're at the top of this rolling hill mountain, and it's an amphitheater. It's like an amphitheater of hills, and you're at the top, and they have this nice church that they've built. It's beautiful. It's awesome. It's been there for several centuries, and you just imagine yourself kind of like at the top of the amphitheater, like if you were at the top, and you were at the top, and Jesus' voice carrying down toward the people. Now you have 5,000 people, though. They only counted men back in those days, so you have a minimum of maybe 10,000, 15,000, maximum of 20,000 people who are hungry for Jesus' teaching. They're hungry for the word, but we're going to find out that the disciples are worried about their other hunger, right? Then it says, then the Bible tells us verse 11, then Jesus took the loaves and gave thanks to God and distributed them to the people. And after he did the same with the fish, and they all ate as much as they wanted. And after everyone was full, Jesus told his disciples, now gather the leftovers so that nothing is wasted. Come on, everybody say wasted. Okay, don't get wasted. Anyway, moving right along, verse 13. So they picked up the pieces and filled 12 baskets with scraps left over by the people who had eaten from the 5 barley loaves. And when the people saw him do this miraculous sign, they exclaimed, "Surely he is the prophet that we have been expecting." And when Jesus saw that they were ready to force him to be king, he slipped away into the hills by himself. I love this passage of scripture. It's amazing how this little boy, I love this little boy, just happens to go along with the crowd. There's 15, 20,000 people who are going in this one direction. Scholars believe that they were on a pilgrimage to go to celebrate the Passover. The Passover was celebrated in Jerusalem. There were 4 major festivals a year that the Hebrews, the Jewish people of Israel, were required to go back to the capital city in order to worship God, because you couldn't do it at your particular synagogue, where your own local church in your own little village. There are other festivals that you, other things that you celebrated. But when it came to Passover, the Lamb of God that takes away the sins of the world, the Passover Lamb. Remember the Passover? The blood on the doorpost of the Egypt, over their homes while they were in Egypt, and the angel of death passes over the Hebrews' homes and kills the firstborn of everything in Egypt. And then that's when Pharaoh said, "Get out of here, go take whatever you want." And that's when Moses led the people out of Egypt. It was this Passover celebration that all of these pilgrims, they were pilgrims. Well, not pilgrims, not people with necessarily with hats that celebrated Thanksgiving. That's a pilgrim too. But the pilgrims who are going for a religious purpose in order to worship God because of the Passover. It was that Passover celebration. This little boy gets caught up. He got what? Two fish and 5 loaves? The loaves weren't really necessarily barley loaves that were big, like, you know, some like a Brug bakery. Come on, somebody. You ever went to that Brug bakery in Ala Moana? That Japanese? The Japanese have gotten bread down to an art. I'm telling you right now, they're better than the French. They make French bread better than the French. Their bread is amazing, Brug. You should sponsor me, Brug. I don't need too much bread, but I'm looking at this and what kind of fish? Like, oh, we found this boy. Oh, we found, Andrew goes, "We found this boy over here. He gets like dry aku." Come on, somebody, dry aku and poi. No, he didn't have poi. He got this manapua. He got manapua. We found this. And it says, maybe we can use this. Maybe this is something that we can use. But what I notice about this passage is there's no food, okay? There's not, nobody else is bringing food, just a little boy. Mom packs his lunch, says, "Go ahead, bring your Hot Pockets with you, go." And he brings it, Honolulu, Mililani, watch this. He brings it with him, not knowing that the Savior is gonna use it. I wanna give you 6 things that I pull out of this passage. I just wanna share this with you. I also believe this, that God wants to bring a multiplication mindset to you. I think we grow up sometimes with a poverty mentality. Well, God just wants to meet you, your daily needs, and that's it. Don't ask for anything more. Don't ask for anything more. But then Ephesians chapter 3, verse 20, Paul, under the inspiration of the Holy Spirit, writes, God is able to do exceedingly abundantly more than we could ever ask for, imagine, or even think. So why would we want to limit God? Can I get an amen? Let's not limit God. So the first thing I find, number one, is really interesting. Number one, write this down. The miracle always happens with what you barely have. Not what you don't have, but what you barely have. The miracle, all I've got, all we got is this little boy with 5 pita breads and 2 couple fishes. That's all we've got. With barely enough, not even remotely, minutely enough. The miracle always happens with what you barely have. Let me give you an example. One of my favorite passages of scriptures, 2 Kings chapter 4. 2 Kings chapter 4, the great Elisha, the prophet, the man of God, does double what Elijah does. And now this young man, Elisha, comes in, and then there is a widow, a young widow, not an older woman who lost her husband because of AIDS. We're talking about a young widow. We're talking about maybe in her 20s or late 20s, who's lost her husband. And she knows that the creditors, her husband, just happened to have some debt. It could have been the house debt, could have been the Toyota payment, you know what I'm saying? Could be the credit card. He had debt, and now he's not here to work, so they're going to take their 2 boys as slaves. He says, the creditors have come to take my 2 boys as slaves, and I have nothing, I have no money, and this already lost her husband, and now she might lose her kids. So she cries out to the man of God, not necessarily the Lord, to the man of God, who is Elisha, because it is believed that this is Obadiah the prophet, and Obadiah was a prophet. He was a prophet just like Elisha, but not as powerful, and this is his wife and kids. So she says to him, the creditors are here to take my kids. We got to pay this bill, and I can't pay this bill. I don't know what to do. I'm at wit's end. I don't know what I'm going to do. I need God. I need something. Can you please give me a solution? And this is what he says to her. He goes, tell me, what do you have in the house? She's like, what? Obadiah could have taken up an offering. We're going to take up an offering for sister. She needs it. And everybody's like, oh, yeah, I want to give to that. He could have covered it by himself. He could have helped cover it by himself. But he says to her, I'm not going to give it to you. I want to build your faith. I want to let me ask you, what do you have in the house? And you know what she said? All I've got is just a little bit of oil. Perfect. He didn't say perfect in the Bible, but I can imagine him going, perfect, perfect. Bring what you got, even though it's barely enough. God likes to work with what is barely enough in your life. And this is what the widow entrusted him with everything. And the miracle always happens with what you barely have. All I've got is just a little bit of oil. All I've got is a high school education. All I've got is just this associate's degree. All I've got. I don't have a lot, but this is all I've got. You know what? If you give God all you've got, he can definitely meet you for more than you need in Jesus' name. Woo! I am preaching 8:45. You are quieter than normal. Come on, let's give God 5 seconds of praise, somebody. Let's give, thank you, Lord, for the multiplication that you bring into our lives in Jesus' name. Second thing that I noticed out of this is that it says that they had to put them into groups of 50. Groups of, everybody say 50. Groups of 50. Jesus had to put them into groups of 50. 5,000, if we go with the minimum, 5,000 divided by 50 is 100. I figured that out last night, so I just rolled off my tongue today. 100 groups of 50. Organize yourselves in 100 groups of 50. Organize yourselves. Get the disciples, or get them in groups of 50. And they get them in groups of 50. God is into order. Here's why. Because number two, if God's going to bring an increase of multiplication into your life, number two, you have to have a structure for it. You got to have a structure. You got to have a system. You got to have a structure. You got to have a mechanism. You got to be able to contain what God wants to bring into your life. So when God wants to bring a multiplication, Jesus immediately instructs the disciples, break up into groups of 50. God, why? Because God doesn't do things haphazardly. He doesn't waste stuff. He doesn't waste. I'll talk about that later on. Jesus establishes a system, Honolulu, Mililani, a structure in order that nothing goes to waste. Nothing is going to be wasted. You have to have a structure. So you have to get prepared. Are you ready? Are you ready for an increase that God wants to bring in your life? Are you taking care of business to make sure that God can bring an increase into your life? Or have you improved your credit score? Have you paid down that credit card debt or cut that credit card, just gone with one only because it's necessary? Are you getting yourself to the place where you are no longer dependent upon that and not paying the interest that is killing you, that interest, because you're only paying the minimum? Whew. Are you ready for what God wants to bring, that when an opportunity arises, that your savings account has grown to a position where, hey, when this market collapses, if it ever does, if it collapses, then you can rush in for that opportunity rather than, ah, shucks, I wish we should have. See, it's that system and structure that I'm talking about, that God wants to bring an increase, a miracle, but also he uses the systems, the structure, and the mechanism that has already been created. Here's number three, third thing. Is this helping anybody? Yeah. Okay, good, good. I'm telling you right now, like Lisa, I thank God for Lisa. We used to get into a lot of money arguments when we were younger. And she was better with the money, but she was over the board frugal, over the board. Like, oh, chill out. And then me again, at the same time, like I had this I deserve mentality, right? Oh, I deserve it. I work hard, I deserve it. And so we had to find the compromise between those two things. But I'm so many things I'm grateful for my wife. But my wife made sure that we paid down that debt. That we never, our credit card never got to a place where we were paying only interest. We always paid our bill that whole month, the whole bill, whatever it was. We wouldn't use it. We only use it because we wanted points. That's why we used the credit card, because we wanted points so we could travel. And so the discipline that comes with that, she's very good. And if it wasn't for my wife, I don't know where, you know, we would be okay, but we wouldn't be as okay as we are today because of when we first got married almost 30 years ago. Come on, somebody, 29 years, 30 years in September. It's been the best 30 years of Lisa's life. I'm just throwing it out there, And I'm telling you right now that the system and the structure that has been created since in our early 20s has set us up for where we are, where we're going to be in our 70s. And so when I was 19 years old and I got hired at American Airlines, I think I was 19, I had a job at American Airlines, single dad working two jobs, right? All this whole situation, working at American Airlines, and someone tells me about a 401k. I said, I don't know what that letters mean, the numbers and the letters together. I don't get it. It basically, you pay that out of your paycheck from the top. I didn't tell this to the other services. Maybe I'm supposed to tell this because Honolulu needs to hear this, okay? Because you spend too much money on coffee, Honolulu, okay? Every day, you spend $9 a day on coffee, Honolulu. I'm just kidding. I just made that up. Close, though. But then, here's why. Off the top, 19 years old, you're not even thinking retirement. But God was thinking something different for me. So off the top, I was already giving 10% automatic to my savings account. Okay? I mean, to my 401k. Off the gross. So then when it comes to church, I get saved at the age of 21, and I'm sitting in the church, and I'm hearing this word tithe, which I kept calling tithy, because I couldn't pronounce it. And I'm wondering, what is this? I asked my friend. He says, oh, that's 10% off the top. I said, wait, gross or net? He goes, gross. 10% off the gross. I'm like, wait, I'm already giving 10% to my retirement. So now I'm going to give 10% to the Lord. And I had to work that out in my heart. And I took the plunge and I did that. Can I tell you that when I needed to buy my first house, the first one, we bought interest rates was 14%, somebody. Right? I think it was 14% when we bought the house. Okay? $255,000. $255,000 at 14%. Guess how I had the money for that? I did not know I could borrow it from my 401k and then I pay it back monthly automatically from the 10% I was putting in there. Okay, that's financial advice. That's for free. All right, moving right along. Okay, you have to have a structure. Everybody say structure. Structure. Say barely. Barely. Here's number three. Number three. There's nothing that God cannot do with a heart that is grateful. That's a long sentence, but you got to be grateful. Jesus, before he broke the bread, gave thanks to God. There's nothing that God cannot do with a person that is grateful. So instead of being disappointed and you had higher expectations, and it's easy, right? To like, oh, we live in Hawaii. It's really expensive here. It's hard to have a big place to live in. It's really hard. Your neighbor's right outside. Hey, can I have coffee? I don't like go Starbucks. Yeah, let me pour you one from window to window, right? We live so close to one another, and we have smaller homes, smaller apartments, but it's easy for us to look down on what we have and be very, very upset. In other words, the Bible tells us, do not despise the day of small beginnings, for the Lord delights to see the work begin. Don't despise your small beginning. Don't despise it. Look down on it. Don't look down on it. Oh, you know, look, if you're early 20s, that's the way it is. You don't have to live like you're in your 50s when you're in your 20s. Okay, you pay the price. You bite the bullet. You live one level below your means. You eat more home lunches, and I still eat home lunches. You eat the leftovers. I know today's generation, they don't like leftovers. You're so spoiled. Anyway, just kidding. But anyway, you know what I'm talking about? You got all these different things in order to save, in order to be able to put yourself in a better financial position, and it's grateful. Don't despise the day of small beginnings, because the Lord delights. Everybody say delights. God likes to see you start small. Because he knows it's not going to stay there. So I would go like, oh, Lord, I thank you for this small house. God, I thank you for the house. I thank you for this apartment. We lived in Cam 4 Housing Road in Kalihi. Let me tell you, come on, somebody. What? You know, it was awesome. It was awesome. We lived downstairs. Everybody gave us brand new stuff. Everybody gave us hand-me-downs. We didn't buy anything brand new. When Lisa and I got married, 29 years ago, almost 30, the best 30 years of Lisa's life. I'm telling you right now, when we first got married, people were giving us stuff. Here's a bed. Here's a credenza. Oh, my mom gave us, here's the rattan glass table. You can have that, Mike. And then my friend Chuck gave me the entertainment center. Like, this guy lived in Kahala, and he gave me his entertainment center. Nice black lacquer, you know, definitely an 80s thing, you know what I'm saying? Gave me all that stuff. And then the only thing that we bought brand new was our bed. Everything else, I don't know, Steven, hand-me-down bed. I told Lisa, we're going to make our own memories. I'm not going to buy one out of bed. Oh, never mind. I'll leave it right there. My daughter's in the front row. I told Lisa, if these sheets could talk, man. Anyway, moving right along. Sorry. We'll leave it right there. Sorry. We were grateful. We were grateful for the 900 square foot home that we raised three daughters in. We were grateful for that for 20 years. I was grateful for my 1980. Here's what my pastor taught me. Buy everything cash, Mike. If you can't afford it, don't put it on credit. Today, I'm grateful that, you know, I can write off my lease, okay, for my truck. I write it off. It's a business write-off. But let me tell you, before I could get to that level, I was driving. My pastor taught me, buy cars with cash and find out what that money area is for you that you can afford. And for me, in the 90s, it was $7,000. The late 90s, it was $7,000. Randy, you remember my Volvos? I had Volvos. 240 DL. 1982, 240 DL. I would only drive Volvos. I couldn't go into the turbo. Once you go into the turbo, I can't fix that. I'd have to send it away. But the other stuff, I could fix it. I found a company in Portland, Oregon that would ship me parts. And I ordered from them, or I go see my mom and dad that were living in Portland at the time before they moved to Vegas. I go to the factory, I buy stuff. I bought the car for $7,000. I put $500 into the car. I'm driving this car. The car is cherry. It was awesome. It was great. The thing was like a tank. You know what I'm talking about? Volvos are tanks. The old Volvos. I was like, and like driving, and all of us like Honda, and boom, bounce. Hyundai, bounce. This is how, I tell you what, man, God saved me a lot of money and blessed me because I bought all of these old cars. Do not despise the small beginnings. Anyway, moving right along. Here's number four. You ready for number four? All right, here it is. Thank you. Number four, the Bible tells us that Jesus began to take the bread and he broke it with his hands and he distributed it. The fourth thing is there is a blessing in the breaking. There is a blessing in your breaking. The miracle begins to happen as Jesus is breaking up the bread. He wasn't slicing it. He was breaking it. It was like pita bread, like matzah bread, like naan bread. It was that kind of bread, good bread.
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7: From the Mauna Media News Center, I'm Chaz Ontai. University of Hawaii researchers are finding that Hawaiian corals can possibly adapt to rising heat. UH Manoa oceanographers use high-resolution modeling to simulate heat stress under a high-emission scenario. The models show corals around Hawaii Island could face greater heat stress than the reefs around other islands. Researchers say local ocean conditions mean corals may need to adapt at different rates across the state. And the Made in Hawaii Festival is returning in August for its 32nd year. The event runs from August 20th through the 23rd at the Hawaii Convention Center. The festival will feature more than 800 vendor booths and an expanded third floor space. 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Mostly cloudy with some scattered afternoon showers. Highs in the upper 80s. Easterly winds 10 to 15 miles per hour.
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10: 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No. There's very few promises I find in my Bible to the casual inquirer, to the moderately interested. In fact, Jesus says, if you're lukewarm, he'll spit you out. There has to be almost, it's really, the best word I know is a sense of desperation.
9: 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We're so glad you're here to listen. 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
10: We've been walking through a series under the general theme of dangerous faith. And in this session, I want to talk a bit about, it's a bit more personal, how we can become expressions of a dangerous faith. Not violent, not angry, not belligerent. Dangerous in the sense that we want to be a threat to the principalities and powers and spiritual forces of wickedness in the heavenly places. That we do not intend to be non-threatening Christ followers. That we very much want to threaten the kingdom of darkness. Where we go to work, where we go to school, where we live, when we gather with our families, we want to bring light. And that has to be intentional. That's not accidental. You know, saying, well, Lord, you know, I'll do whatever you want me to do is not the same as saying today, Lord, I'm going to do something on your behalf. And I think we've had a passive faith for too long. This whole thing came really was illuminated in my heart through a friend of mine's life, Brad Arnold. He was a singer, the lead singer for Three Doors Down, a rock group. And I got to know Brad through church. We did a podcast. We reposted it on last Friday. If you've never heard it, it's worth the investment of time. It's a remarkable story. Brad is in his honesty and transparency about his life. At 15, he wrote a song in a high school math class that ended up selling millions and millions of copies. And his life took a dramatic trajectory, and the group he was with had a lot of success and a lot of fame, and he almost destroyed himself. And through the intervention of somebody that was willing to tell him the truth, he got his life straight, got his faith straight, and got his family straight. And then he would stand up in front of stage in concerts where there were thousands of people gathered not to hear about Jesus. And he would stop the concert and say, I need to tell you something. With an honesty and a humility and a gentleness that was dramatic. And then he got a very serious diagnosis. Just a little over 18 months ago, we did the podcast, and Brad's in heaven. And I was invited to be a part of his memorial service, and I'd made all my notes, and Kathy and I were sitting in this little church, little country church in Mississippi. And I was thinking about Brad and what I'd put together, and I wrote over in the margins, he was a dangerous Christian. Not because he was loud or boisterous or threatening, but where he went, he took Jesus with him. Amen. Madison Square Garden, didn't matter where he was. And when I met his band, I understood it even more because it didn't seem to me that they were quite as far down the road with their faith as Brad might have been. And for him to take that place, put their careers in a precarious place. And I mean, he had all kinds of reasons not to have had that expression of faith, and yet he did. And from that day until this, I've been quietly saying to the Lord, Lord, I want to have that kind of faith. I don't want to be timid. I don't want to be a non-threatening Christian. I want people to know what I believe and why I believe it. I think we can tell the truth and we can tell it in love. We can be kind. We can have compassion. But if you hide the truth, it's not love, folks. It's cowardice. If you hide the truth to keep the peace, it's not compassion.

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3: And it's constantly changing. And I believe God changes how he moves in the earth. And I have to be willing to turn loose of a previous season to cooperate with God now. I just jotted down most of these stories I think you're very familiar with. But when we meet Moses, he's an infant really floating in a basket that his parents had prepared. And he's taken into the palace. So Moses grows up in Pharaoh's palace. And then Moses becomes a fugitive, hunted by the palace. And then Moses is sent back by God for a confrontation with Pharaoh. And ultimately, Moses becomes the leader of the multitude. Very, very, very different seasons of his life. And yet God involved across all of them. Joseph, we're introduced to him as the son of Jacob. I mean, a part of the patriarchal clan that is emerging. And then Joseph, we know, is a slave of Potiphar in Egypt. Honored God in that role. As a slave, that's not pleasant. And then we're introduced to Joseph as a prisoner. And once again, he's honoring God, but it's not pleasant. It's uncomfortable. It's miserable. And then we know Joseph is the prince of Egypt. On all of those layers, God was involved in his life. Joseph said of himself to his brothers some years later, God sent me ahead of you to prepare a way for you. Different times and seasons. And my question is, are we willing to turn loose of our curriculum vitae and how confident we are in our spiritual qualifications and our achievements? And are we willing to say to the Lord, here I am. Here I am. I don't want to imagine that I've done my service, that I've read what I need to read and I've learned what I need to learn. I want to present myself with the humility of a learner and say, God, I would like to know you better. We need a response from God that looks different than we've seen in the last few decades. We do. And we have to humble ourselves enough to say that to the Lord, and humble ourselves enough not to imagine that we are so correct that as long as I get airlifted out of here at the appropriate time with my own timeline, then let the rest of it burn. We don't say it that pointedly, but it's pretty much the way we practice our faith. Not my problem. Peter, we meet him as a fisherman. He becomes a disciple of Jesus. Then we know him as a leader of the church. We see him as an apostle. Only Jesus could make that journey a possibility in a life. You want to lead a life that the only acceptable answer is Jesus had to be involved in that. In Saul, we meet him as a Pharisee. He's a scholar with an unprecedented education, a brilliant mind, an expert in the law of Moses. And then we know him as a persecutor of the Jesus people. He hates them. With a murderous rage, he hates them. And then we know him as a servant of Jesus who he acknowledges as Messiah. Unbelievable. And then he has an assignment to be the messenger to the non-Jewish world. It's the most improbable story. Only God could do that. And are you willing to walk a different path, embrace God in a new way, let God move in a way that you would consider fresh? Are you demanding that God maintain the pattern that introduced you to faith in the way that you came to faith and you understand its validity? I think we're all subject to that. I wasn't prepared to hear somebody in the middle of a rock concert for a kind of music that I had a hard time just listening to get to the testimony. So this one was pretty personal to me. I made some notes about the steps that it seems to me are important in giving expression to your faith. And it's not by any means an inclusive list, but I didn't want to take 12 weeks and try to make it inclusive. But it starts out with the most obvious. I think you have to have a desire to seek God. You know, in the Sermon on the Mount,

0: Jesus said, you have to hunger and thirst for righteousness. Two of the most powerful motivations in a human personality are hunger and thirst. You get hungry and thirsty enough, you'll break down all your social convictions. Amen. And we're told to hunger and thirst for a righteousness with God, to which most of us would quip, well, I've received the gift of righteousness. Well, it's one thing to receive the gift. It's another to choose to lead a righteous life. And for myself, I'm not going to do that unless I cultivate a hunger and a thirst for righteousness. I gave you a handful of verses. Proverbs 2, the language is so descriptive. It says, my son, if you accept my words, you need to circle that little preposition if. It's conditional. It means nothing that it was about to be said is guaranteed. It's not a certainty, but if you'll accept my words and store up my commands, if you'll turn your ear to wisdom, if you'll apply your heart to understanding, if you'll call out for insight, and if you'll cry aloud for understanding, if you'll look for it as silver, and if you'll search for it as for hidden treasures, then you'll understand the fear of the Lord and you'll find the knowledge of God. That is not passive language. That's not non-threatening language. How do you understand the fear of the Lord and find the knowledge of God? Well, there's a whole listing of things there. You'll have to accept the word of God. You'll have to store up the commands within you. You'll have to be more than a casual listener. You'll have to make the effort to make them your own. But then the imagery gets far more physical. You have to turn your ear to wisdom. You have to incline your ear. You have to focus your attention. You have to apply your heart to understanding. You have to lean forward. Well, if God wants me to know it, he'll show it. No. There's very few promises I find in my Bible to the casual inquirer, to the moderately interested. In fact, Jesus says, if you're lukewarm, he'll spit you out. There has to be almost, it's really, the best word I know is a sense of desperation. I'll not be satisfied with anything less than the pursuit of God. Not easily maintained for any of us. And if you call out for insight and cry aloud for understanding, so now it's not private or personal, it's a shout that emerges from you so that anybody within your proximity understands what you're crying out for.
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0: There's no more of this private, personal, introverted. Then if you look for it as for silver and you search for it as hidden treasure, how do you find silver? You have to move a lot of rubble to get to a little silver. You don't just walk out in the yard and find a silver boulder. Wow. Did we purchase a good piece of property? Well, you got to move a mountain of useless dirt to find a little bit of precious silver. And search for it as hidden treasure with intentionality and purpose. Every clue matters. Every turn is significant. If you'll bring that kind of intensity, then you'll know the fear of God. Then you can understand God. Look at Hebrews 11, 6. Without faith, it's impossible to please God. Anyone comes to Him must believe that He is and that He's the rewarder of those who can come to church occasionally. He's the rewarder of those who earnestly, diligently, either way, seek Him. There's a purposefulness to it, an intentionality to it. And again, I don't think it's the way we package our faith very often. Or we put it in terms of a discipleship program. You know, 11 lessons, 7 steps, 4 hidden keys, 3 lost secrets. I love our titles. Who hid the keys? I don't think it was the Lord. I mean, I'm guilty of the same thing sometimes, but if we will earnestly seek the Lord, we will find Him. And there's enough integrity in Scripture that says you have to believe that He'll reward you for that. Christian, some of our language, well, Pastor, you know, I would seek the Lord even if there was no reward. I mean, you can be unscriptural if you want to. I want the reward. Why do you seek the Lord? Because I believe there's a reward in it. So I'll do it with enthusiasm and intentionality. And when I don't feel like it, and on days when there's not much encouragement, I'm still going to seek the Lord because I believe He will respond to me. And I can tell you from my journey, it's been amazing how He will do that. Now, not every day. We get weird about this. I've used the example before, but it's pretty helpful. If I ask you to take my Bible and deliver it to Jackson, Tennessee, I'm not asking you to, but if I were, and you got in the car and you stopped in Smyrna and said, Pastor, I made it to Smyrna. What do you want me to do? Well, I want you to take my Bible to Jackson, Tennessee. You got back in your car and you called me from Laverne. And I said, I made it to Laverne. What do you want me to do? I want you to take my Bible to Jackson, Tennessee. If you get to Davidson County and you call me, I'm going to tell you to come back home. Because I don't think you have the ability to complete the assignment, and I want to give it to somebody that'll get the Bible to Jackson without having to call me every 300 yards. And my experience with the Lord is sometimes when He gives me an instruction, I want Him to give me a daily attaboy. I just feel better about myself if every morning there was an angel sitting on the hood of the car that said, you are walking in the right path, Brother Jackson. And there are times when I'm pretty sure God says, I gave you the assignment. Shut up and deliver the Bible. And I'm like, well, what do you want me to do? Drive to Jackson. And a part of growing up in our faith a little bit is seeking the Lord. And when you understand He's giving you assignment, if He says to share the Word of God with our neighbors, then you want to find every neighbor you know and find a way to tell them about Jesus. They won't all accept it. They didn't all accept Jesus when He was here personally. But don't work with people that don't know you're a Christ follower. Don't live near people who don't know you're a Christ follower. Don't have family members who don't know you go to that crazy church. Seek the Lord. Joshua 1:8. Don't let the book of the law depart from your mouth. Meditate on it day and night. They're all familiar passages. Why would you do that? Well, it brings a benefit to your life. Be careful to do everything that's written in it. You can't be careful if you're not thinking about it and you're not staying focused on it. You can't do it. If you do that, he says it'll make your life better. But it begins with a desire to know and to be obedient to what you know of the Lord. Most of us, not all of us, but most of us have walked through significant seasons of our lives where we have a debate with God about some point of obedience. It's not that we don't know. We're just not sure we want to do it. So it's not like critical. It's not like threatening my salvation. No, it's just threatening your usefulness. It'd be better to put a sign in the yard and say, because of my disobedience, I am very little use in the kingdom of God right now. it'd be better to kind of get it out in front of ourselves so we could just seek the Lord. God, I want to know you. This isn't so complicated. It's not about Greek words and Hebrew letters, and the text goes from right to left, and worship style and which translation of the Bible. Folks, we create things to create. Somebody asked me today about the Ethiopian Bible. Is it okay to read the Ethiopian Bible? Yeah, it's okay with me. Read the Bible. I've spent probably too much time on the textual problems in the New Testament and all the different variations. But you know, at the end of the day, I trust God to have delivered a text that is a benefit to us. Read the Bible. Stop trying to find a way to make ourselves unique or special or set apart. Seek the Lord. It's not about selfish ambition or self-promotion or seek the Lord. Lord, I want to know you. What do you think about my neighborhood? Walk through your neighborhood. I don't live in the neighborhood anymore, but when we did, Kathy and I'd walk the neighborhood and she'd know what color the dining rooms were. And I never did seem to notice that. But we did learn to walk and pray for the people in those homes. I didn't go knock on their door, go, did you know I prayed for you today? My name is Pastor Alan Jackson, and I own 63 Bibles and 5 gallons of anointing oil, and I prayed for you today. If they're smart, they'll move. If we can invite God in, if we will seek him, he will say, well, I've sought the Lord. He didn't say anything to me. You know, sometimes we ignore the Lord for 20 years. And then we make a 2-day commitment to seek the Lord, and we're really frustrated they didn't send Gabriel to us with a message. Seek the Lord. Read your Bible. Pray. Spend time with people who are interested in the Lord. I don't think your faith will be particularly impactful until you take that step. And then welcome the Holy Spirit. This was more challenging for me because every tradition, every Christian tradition denomination, almost all of them started with a real vibrancy and a vitality. And so there's a lot of beautiful, wonderful liturgical language and doctrine around the person and the work of the Holy Spirit. But what tends to happen, the further away we move from those initial awakenings, and the more it becomes language and liturgy, then it becomes practice. And I just want to invite you to make peace and become acquainted with the person of the Holy Spirit. I don't have an agenda beyond that. I have some agendas, but not for this presentation. In John chapter 20, it's Resurrection Day. And the disciples are hiding, they're terrified, they're afraid if they could kill Jesus, that there's a high probability they could be next. And on the evening of the first day of the week, the disciples are together, the doors are locked, they're afraid of the Jews, and Jesus came and stood among them and said, peace be with you. And after he said this, he showed them his hands and his side, and the disciples were overjoyed when they saw the Lord. Think that's understatement? They saw him tortured to death on a cross. And they're hiding because they're afraid. Then he steps into the room and they're losing their minds, and he shows them the signs of his passion so they'll understand the reality. And then John says, they were overjoyed. Yeah, I bet they were. I bet they were.
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3: Traffic on the freeway in town is slow as usual eastbound from Middle Street to Makiki, but it's slower than normal today in the westbound lanes because of an earlier accident downtown. Give yourself some extra time westbound after Stan Sheriff Center. There was also an oil leak in Kaka'ako earlier that closed Queen Street between Cook and Ward. An accident on Punchbowl by Queens has traffic extra slow on Punchbowl from King up to Vineyard. Otherwise, expect all the usual afternoon slowdown.
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0: Aloha. Welcome to A Chosen Generation with Daryl Skinner, pastor of Calvary Chapel, Pearl Harbor. In Paul's letter to the Romans, he rejoices in the gospel of Jesus Christ, saying, "For I am not ashamed of the gospel of Christ, for it is the power of God to salvation for everyone who believes." We'll dive deep in the wonders of God's amazing mercy and grace as Pastor Daryl Skinner teaches from the book of Romans, next on A Chosen Generation.
1: Aloha, everyone. Good to be with you. Looking forward to our Bible study today in the book of Romans, chapter 8, verses 28 to 39. I've entitled our message, "To Those Who Love God." To those who love God. There are three PowerPoints I want to give to you about God. PowerPoint number one, "All things work together for good," verses 28 to 30. One of my favorite verses in the entire Bible. "All things work together for good to those who love God or are called according to His purpose." Amen. The second PowerPoint is, "He freely gives us all things," verses 31 to 34. And the third PowerPoint is, "You are more than conquerors," 35 to 39. Tremendous chapter of comfort and strength and peace and joy that God gives us in this last part of Romans through Paul the Apostle. So let's begin. And we realized last week we talked about the working of the Holy Spirit in our lives. In chapter 8, verses 26 and 27, we read the following: "Likewise, the Spirit also helps in our weaknesses, for we do not know what we should pray for as we ought. But the Spirit Himself makes intercession for us with groanings which cannot be uttered. Now he who searches the hearts knows what the mind of the Spirit is, because he makes intercession for the saints according to the will of God." That was our last study. We talked about the workings of the Holy Spirit. He comes, He's with us, convicts us of our sins, brings us to salvation in Christ. And then he comes into us as we're born again, regenerated by the power of the Holy Spirit. And then he empowers us, what's known as the upon experience, or the baptism of the Holy Spirit, or the infilling of the Holy Spirit, to do whatever God wants us to do. Amen. To be witnesses for Jesus in Jerusalem, Judea, Samaria, and the uttermost parts of the earth. Let's pray for the rest of our chapter, Romans chapter 8, verses 28 to 39, to those who love God. Father, we come to you in Jesus' name, and we thank you for your grace and love, your goodness and kindness. We ask for your blessings upon your word to our hearts, that we grow in the faith, that we be strong Christian believers. Lord, we put on the armor of God each and every day. We have a vision for being soul winners and disciplers, Lord. And that, Lord God, that your hand of blessing be upon all. We love you. We thank you in Jesus' name. And everyone said amen and amen. Let's begin with our PowerPoint number one. All things work together for good. Oh, I love it. All things work together for good. Let's read verses 28 and through 30. "And we know that all things work together for good to those who love God, to those who are called according to his purpose, for whom he foreknew, he also predestined to be conformed to the image of his son, that he might be the firstborn among many brethren. Moreover, whom he predestined, these he also called; whom he called, these he also justified; and whom he justified, these he also glorified." So let's talk about PowerPoint number one, all things work together for good. Verse 28, we observe that he says, "For we know that all things work together for good to those who love God." There are the many times in life we go through circumstances, situations, trials, persecutions, tribulations, whatever you want to call it, and it's not easy. And you ask yourself, you say, "Lord, how can this work out for good? This is a really, really horrible situation." As we're going through the storms of life, we many times don't realize what God is going to do with that storm. Many times there's much debris that's brought down that's just junk, and a whole new building will be built, or a whole new forest will be reborn, and so forth. I know when the great hurricane came through here in Hawaii, I think it was back in the 80s, it was the early 90s. I think it was in Iki. We went through... Kauai got hit the worst of all, and tremendous damage was done. But now you go there, it's been so much of it is regrown, and it looks beautiful once again. Of course, there was a lot of damage to people's homes and houses and so forth. They've been rebuilt. And it's interesting, as God breaks us down sometimes in various trials, we learn and we grow. We become stronger, we become tougher, we become more spiritual, we become, our relationship with our Heavenly Father and our Lord Jesus Christ becomes deeper and richer because of that trial that we experience. I remember back in 2015 when my white blood cells count was going crazy, and my doctor says to me, I think I need to get you checked up and see if you have cancer. I go, what? He goes, yeah, I think you might have cancer. I think I know what it is. I think it's CLL. I go, what's CLL? It's chronic lymphocytic leukemia. Chronic lymphocytic leukemia, I said, okay, what's that all about? Of course, you got to go home and Google it and pull it all up, and he explains it, but you got to do a deep dive and learn what it's all about. And then sent me to the cancer doctor. Cancer doctor says, yep, you've got CLL. And you're going, oh, Lord, you got to be kidding me. Now what? You know, it's 2015. Of course, now it's 2026. And I'm scratching my head, and I'm going, what's the deal with this? Am I going to go through chemotherapy? I mean, what's going to happen? I mean, am I going to lose all my hair? What's going to go on with my body? So your mind starts to really race all the time when you go through a difficult time, a difficult circumstance. And we tend to dive into the worst case scenarios all the time. It's kind of the pits. But you know what? As you begin to pray, begin to seek the Lord through the process of that trial, God begins to minister to your heart to help you and to realize you're going to be okay. No matter what, we're always okay with Christ. Amen. You see, I remember seeing years ago there was a poster that said the missing dog. And it said missing dog, and I looked at the poster and it says, this dog is missing an ear. Picture of the dog was he was missing an ear, missing a leg, missing his tail. He was also missing an eye. And you read all this stuff and it gives a description of all things he's missing. He's been neutered. And then finally it says, dog is missing, but he answers to the name Lucky. You go, Lucky? You got to be kidding me. Yeah, Lucky. Sometimes in life people say, I'm just so lucky. No, the Lord is in control always and forever. He's always in control of our lives. It's so amazing. So anyway, in the cancer story, I got diagnosed, and then they said, you know, you got about 10 to 15 years to live. Now it's 2026. So I've already crossed the 10-year mark, right? And he says, but, you know, we'll try to control it and so forth. We got some good medications now. We're able to control this particular cancer fairly well. I said, okay, so went on for years. Then 2023, I really started going downhill. Your white blood cell count is supposed to be between 7 and 14,000. Mine skyrocketed up to 92,000 and climbing. And finally, I found a doctor at the City of Hope in Irvine, Dr. Siddiqui, and she took me in because they specialize in CLL. Went there and flew over there to California. And she says, why haven't you been treated? I go, I don't know. You know, you tell me, I have no clue. She says, well, we're going to start treating and put you on a two-year program. Put me on the two-year program, and lo and behold, 2 years later, my white blood cell count went from 92,000 down to normal. And I had 90% cancer cells in me. I'm down to 0.02%. You know the story. And so, you know, all things work together for good to those who love God, called according to his purpose. Now, it could have taken me out, you know. I mean, just did nothing, then ultimately take me out. So he says, we can't get rid of it out of your body, but we can control it fairly well because of these new medications that we have, these trial drugs that you're on. And just wanted you to know this. And by the way, the medications that I received, since they're trial drugs, I didn't have to pay for them because they're testing them on me. She says, you want to be tested as a kind of like a guinea pig? I said, sure, why not? I know where I'm headed when I die. The Lord's going to take care of me. If I can be of some use for other people, let's do it. And so we did, and I'm doing great, and I'm feeling much, much, much better. Praise the Lord. Life goes on. In my particular case, yes, all things work together for good. Now, what if I died? What if I just up and died in the process? Well, then everything does work out for the better because I'll be in heaven. I'll get a glorified body. You're going to be perfected. So no matter what happens to the Christian, it'll always work out for the glory of God, for the goodness, because of the goodness of God. But let's observe a few stories, if you don't mind, for a moment. Looking at some people who went through some trials, and yet they came out at the other end in a good place because they trusted God no matter what. One of those folks that were in trials were the three Hebrew children, Shadrach, Meshach, and Abednego. In Daniel chapter 3, they were thrown into the fiery furnace, verses 24 and 25. I won't go in depth, but just to touch upon it. It says, then King Nebuchadnezzar was astonished and rose in haste and spoke, saying to his counselors, did we not cast three men bound into the midst of the fire? They answered and said to the king, true, O king, look. He answered, I see four men loose, walking in the midst of the fire, and they are not hurt. And the form of the fourth is like the Son of God. So true. No matter what trial we go through, no matter what tribulation we go through, no matter what persecution we go through, always remember, Jesus said, I will never, never leave you nor forsake you. I will always be with you. I will be there for you in the midst of the trial. I'll be with you, whether it be in death or be in life, life on earth. I will be there for you. We know that when Stephen, who was the first martyr of the church, died, the Lord stood up at the right hand of the Father and received Stephen into heaven. So it tells us that the first person we'll see when we go to heaven will be the Lord Jesus Christ, and how comforting that is. But these three Hebrew children, given the name Shadrach, Meshach, and Abednego, they trusted God. They would not bow to the image. They stood strong. They would not bow to the world, in other words. They would not bow to Satan. They would not bow to the slavery of sin. They would only bow to their God, Yahweh. And thus, when they were thrown into the fiery furnace, the fire could not touch them. What a great illustration. No believer in Jesus Christ will ever experience the lake of fire. Not a one of us. Because Jesus paid the ultimate price for our sins. He died on the cross. He offers all who believe in him everlasting life. We shall have everlasting life. And we shall, wherever he is, we shall always be with him. It's a marvelous, marvelous promise that God has given us. Another great example, again in Daniel, if you don't mind. It was Daniel when he was thrown into the lion's den. He too. He said, you can't pray to your God. And he said, forget you guys. I'm going to pray to my gods. He threw open his window so everybody could see. And he prayed to his God. And so they decided to take him and throw him to the lion's den. That was the decree that was given. Then Daniel said to the king, O king, live forever. In other words, come to faith in the Messiah to come. My God sent his angel and shut the lion's mouths so that they had not hurt me, because I was found innocent before him. And also, O king, I have done no wrong before you. This is the testimony that Daniel had after the event of being thrown in the lion's den, as he was protected by the Lord Jesus Christ. And then he came out, the lion's mouths were shut. He came out, and then those who were his accusers and the ones that did the deception, they were cast, and their families were cast into the lion's den, and then the lions had a feast. God's retribution, God's judgment, God's, if you will, vengeance of mine, saith the Lord. Daniel trusted in God. He would not take his own vengeance on the king or anybody else. He just decided, if God wants me to go home and be with him, I'll do it. But if he wants me to live, he'll make me live, because there's more time for my life to be used of the Lord. I think this is a vitally important message for all of our hearts. If God's not done with us on earth, he's got more plans for us on earth as we continue to be strong. I've known many people to go through cancer and come out on the other end. I've known many that haven't come out on this end of earth, but they've gone to heaven. And I guarantee you, when we get to heaven, they're going to be greeting us and being rejoicing, and everybody, whether it be a child or it be an adult, a grandparent or our parent or brother or sister, whoever it is, they're going to be so rejoicing with us, having a great time with us. We'll be immediately in their presence as we're in the presence of our Lord Jesus. Amen. Now, I want us to also turn to the book of Acts, chapter 7. Acts chapter 7, verse 54. I want to take a look at that stoning of Stephen real quick, if you don't mind. I mentioned it. I want to take a look at it in the scriptures. It's a powerful scripture. Stephen, his name means the victor's crown. What a great name, Stephen. It says Stephen had been preaching Christ, and all of a sudden they decided they were going to kill him because they got so upset with him. And he gave a great testimony before his accusers, which is always important for us. Always give a testimony of Jesus Christ. When they heard these things, they were cut to the heart, the Bible says, and they gnashed at him with their teeth, because what Stephen had shared with them in his great message. He gave really a history lesson of Israel and their rejection of God and their rejection now of their own Messiah. And thus they're upset with him, they're angry with him. But he being full of the Holy Spirit, that's the real key, folks. We're full of the Holy Spirit. Remember, the Holy Spirit is our helper, and he's our comforter. So that's where Jesus even says, when you're brought before rulers and so forth, he says, you don't have to worry about what you're going to say. The Holy Spirit will give it to you. You just don't worry about it. You'll just begin to speak forth God's power, God's love, God's grace, God's testimony of who Jesus is and what he's done in your life, what he'll do in their lives. And also they're calling them to repentance. He, being full of the Holy Spirit, gazed into heaven and saw the glory of God, and Jesus standing at the right hand of God. There it is. He's standing at the right hand of God. And said, Lord, he said, look, I see the heavens open and the Son of Man standing at the right hand of God. Stephen, again, is the first martyr of the church, the very first. Why is this all given to us, this information? Because God wants to comfort our hearts in knowing, without a shadow of a doubt, without a shadow of a doubt, that the heavens will be open for us, and we're going to be taken right into the arms of Jesus Christ. We're going to meet our Lord, our bridegroom, immediately. He's going to welcome us into heaven. In my Father's house are many mansions. If it were not so, I would have told you. I go to prepare a place for you. If I go to prepare a place for you, I'll come again, that where I am, there you may be also. Isn't that beautiful? We're going to be in heaven. To be absent from the body is to be what? Present with the Lord, Paul the Apostle writes for us. Now it's interesting here. He says here, look, I see the heavens open, the Son of Man standing at the right hand of God. Then they cried with a loud voice, stopped their ears, and ran at him with one accord. And they cast him out of the city and stoned him. And the witnesses laid down their clothes at the feet of the young man named Saul. And they stoned Stephen as he was calling on God and saying, Lord Jesus, receive my spirit. You're going to go to heaven. You're going to find yourself there. And your spirit will be received by the Lord. It says here, Stephen, he was calling on God and saying, Lord Jesus, receive my spirit. Then he knelt down and cried out with a loud voice, Lord, do not charge them with this sin. When he had said this, he fell asleep. The heart of Stephen was for what purpose? A soul winner to his last breath. Not about you. I got to really evaluate my heart and say, Lord, take them out. Get vengeance on them. Kick their teeth out like David prayed in Psalms. But you know what happened? He didn't do that. He says, Lord, forgive them. He wants them to know the love of Christ and the forgiveness of God, the grace of God, and the mercies of God. The Bible says he knelt down and cried with a loud voice. He wasn't shy. He cried with a loud voice, Lord, do not charge them with this sin. When he had said this, he fell asleep, or he died. Now, why does the Bible say he fell asleep? Because one day he's going to get a glorified body. That body that's in the dirt is going to be transformed into a glorious body. That's like when we go up in the rapture of the church, we're going to be changed in an atonement, in a moment of time. It's a metamorphosis. We're going to receive this glorified body, this body that's corrupt and is full of corruption and it's mortal. We're going to be clothed in incorruption and immortality. We're going to get a brand new body. And all the bodies of the past that are of the dirt, of the dust, dust we are, dust we shall return, they're going to be transformed and changed into a glorious body, whichever he says. That's why he always writes, and he fell asleep. Because we never die. We never die. The body just goes to bed. But, you know, we're finding ourselves in heaven. To be absent from the body, Paul writes, 2 Corinthians chapter 5, is to be present with the Lord. Amen. Go with me to Acts chapter 16. There's another time of trial. For we know that all things work together for good to those who love God and are called according to his purpose. Acts chapter 16. Let me get there real quickly. Acts 16, verse 24. This is where Paul and... let's go back up to verse 16 and take in the whole passage, the whole event. Now it happened as we went to prayer that a certain slave girl possessed with a spirit of divination met us, who brought her masters much profit by fortune telling. This girl followed Paul and us, Dr. Luke is writing, and cried out, saying, these men are the servants of the Most High God. Proclaim to us the way of salvation. And this she did for many days. But Paul, greatly annoyed, turned and said to the Spirit, I command you in the name of Jesus Christ to come out of her. And he came out of her that very hour. But when her master saw that their hope of profit was gone, they seized Paul and Silas and dragged them into the marketplace to the authorities. And they brought them to the magistrates and said, these men being Jews exceedingly trouble our city. And they teach customs which are not lawful for us, being Romans, to receive or observe. Then the multitude rose up together against them, and the magistrates tore off their clothes and commanded them to be beaten with rods. When they had laid many stripes on them, they threw them into prison, commanding the jailer to keep them securely. Having received such a charge, he put them into the inner prison and fastened their feet in the stocks. Now, this is interesting. You're sitting there, remember this passage now. For we know that all things work together for good to those who love God and are called according to his purpose. The calling is there. The purpose is there. This is not a good thing. They just cast a demon out of this young girl who was a fortune teller, making money for her masters. She's now set free by the power of Christ. Yet, they're now taken and then beaten with stripes and so forth. And then they're thrown in jail. You might be scratching your head saying, Lord, did we not do a good work here? How could this be happening to us? We've been serving you. We've been on these missionary trips. We're trying to do everything right. But see, Paul and Silas, they understood what Jesus had told all of us, which was, in this world, you will have various trials. In the world, you're going to have trials. You're going to be persecuted for my name's sake, for righteousness' sake, doing the right things. So when you're persecuted for doing the right things in life, you're not going to lie, you're not going to cheat, you're not going to steal, you're not going to live immorally like the world and so forth. You're not going to be in agreement with all the homosexuality and the transgenderism, all things going on in our society. You're going to try to lead people out of those lifestyles into the lifestyle that's conducive with the gospel of Christ and the image of God as God made man and then he made the woman. They're coming together in holy matrimony. It's important to realize Satan is working overtime right now to destroy humankind. So many don't recognize it. They don't even see what's happening. And really, as I've done my studies in homosexuality and transgenderism, there's a tremendous amount of alcoholism and drug addiction as well as suicide within these communities. Now, the world tries to blame it on us because we're making them feel guilty. No, it's because they're trying to find something that they're not made to be. So nothing can fulfill their life. So they're trying to deal with their pain, their anguish, their despair, their distress with alcohol, with drugs, and sometimes they just want to take their life. We don't want that for them. Not one of us. I don't want it for them. If they just come to Jesus Christ, their minds will be cleared. Their hearts will be open to the work of Christ and God in their hearts. God wants to save them. God wants to help them. God wants to change them. They don't have the power to change themselves. Amen. They don't have the power. Homosexual doesn't have the power. You got to come to Jesus. Transgender person doesn't have the power. They need to come to Jesus. Heterosexual, living in heterosexual sins for that matter, living in fornication or adultery, whatever it is, you don't have the power. You need to come to Christ. Christ will give you the power so that the slavery to sin is now broken. The chains are broken. You're no longer enslaved to sin. God begins to take away those sinful desires that begin to remove. They're not gone completely. You can always go back to them. But the Holy Spirit is now overwhelming those sinful desires so that you want to please God, you want to live for God, because you realize how much, how greatly God truly loves you. But here we are with these guys. They're being thrown in prison. And it says at midnight, it says, having received such a charge and put them into the inner prison and fastened their feet in the stocks. But at midnight, Paul and Silas were praying and singing hymns to God, and the prisoners were listening to them. You know, sometimes people sit there and they go, unfortunately, I've come across some people, like, not a whole lot, but there's some. You know, God didn't answer my prayers. Everything went wrong in my life. So, you know, I don't want to be a Christian anymore. I'm not going to go to church. I don't read my Bible. God's not there. He says, I'll never leave you nor forsake you. If you want to leave him, that's your business. You walked away. He's still in the same spot. You just got to walk back. Just turn around. He'll be right there for you. But the problem is, you're blaming God for everything instead of blaming Satan. Don't blame God for all the evil and all the wickedness and all the vileness and all the problems in this world and the persecutions. Blame Satan. Get mad at Satan. Reject Satan. Do that work for God. Come back to God. But so many times they end up shaking their fist at God like God's the fault. No, he's not a fault. He already told us, in this world you shall have tribulation, but be of good cheer. I have overcome the world. You are going to overcome this world in Christ. We're all going to go to heaven. But in this world you have tribulation. In this world you'll be persecuted for his name's sake. In this world you'll be persecuted for righteousness' sake. It's just part of the package. It's the deal. He's not like, oh, I should have told you this. He told us straight up. In the very beginning, he told us this was going to happen. So we need to get used to it and bark at Satan, not at God. Amen. But at midnight, Paul and Silas were praying and singing hymns to God. They understood their God. They knew their God, that there's a purpose in all this. They just wanted to know what God wanted to do with their lives, right? Amen? They're praying and singing hymns to God, and the prisoners were listening to them. Isn't that cool? The prisoners were barking at him and saying, stop it, shut up, let's go to sleep. No, they were just listening. And Paul and Silas knew they were listening as they're singing with the joy of the Lord. The joy of the Lord is truly what? Our strength. Truly our strength. When you are joyful in Christ, no matter the circumstance, you become a very strong Christian. You've been working out heavy duty, and you're lifting heavy weights, and you're super strong, as the joy of the Lord is truly your strength.
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3: The driving time now from the Poly downtown to the H1-H2 split, 38 minutes if you take the H1. It's a minute longer if you take the Moanalua. After Halawa, the H1 stays slow until you pass the H1-H2 split. Fort Weaver is slow now from Westlock to Renton. Farrington is slow today from Hōtokai Hale to Nanakuli. No incidents are reported going over to the windward side. In town, the H1 traffic lets up after Ward, and then you're good to Hawaii.
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9: Creation remembers the voice of God. The question now remains is this. Do you? Will you trust His order? Will you trust his principles. But when you align your life to his and say, Lord, I'm not going to fend for myself. I am going to allow you to provide. Then God says, then, if you want my blessings, you do it my way. Deal, and I settle accounts. Deal.
10: Welcome to Words of New Hope with Dr. Wayne Cordero of New Hope West in Eugene, Oregon. Throughout the Bible, you'll often read passages where God says, if you will do this, then I will do that. If you do not do this, I will not do that. If we want God's blessings, the answer is really quite simple. We need to do things God's way. In a moment, a message entitled Settling Accounts. But before the message, let's prepare our hearts with a few minutes of worship.

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1: Good morning, everybody. I hear that there's some, glad you made it in today. I heard it was slippery out there. So slip sliding away. You guys are okay. By the way, there's some scams going around. I guess somebody's using my name in vain again. So not in Wayne, but in vain. And but you know, when a letter starts off with dearly beloved, you know, it's like that ain't him. And if you don't give, we take your kids. I don't say that because I know some of you would give your kids. So I don't say that. But just kind of watch those scams because they're all around. And people, I guess, are hard up for money. There's a funny story. There's a guy that was so hard up for money, he was desperate. He needed to get a job. And he was denied here and denied there. So finally, there was an ad that came up in the zoo. And it said, our gorilla died. We just need help. So he thought, I'm going to apply. So he went there and he said, what do you want me to do? You know, like clean the cage or whatever. They said, oh, no, we have a gorilla suit and we'd like you to be the next gorilla. He goes, no way. I ain't doing. No. The gorilla was our favorite attraction. And now the gorilla's dead. Nobody comes. And all you got to do is put this thing on and just sit in the corner and eat bananas. That's it. He goes, no way. And we pay $35 an hour. He goes, now we're getting somewhere. He says, okay, I'll eat bananas for $35 an hour. So he puts on this gorilla suit. It looks really real. And he sits in the corner, is eating bananas, and kids start congregating, like 20 at a time, 30 at a time, 40. And he noticed that the more movement that he made, the more kids would get excited and they'd call friends. And so he'd run up to the fence and then run back and man, they would go crazy and they would invite more. And boy, the director of the zoo said, man, keep moving. This is great. And he noticed that when he swings on that swing, they go nuts. So he thought, I'm just going to swing on it, you know, and the kids started clapping. And he thought, if they clap a little bit for a little bit of swing, what if I do a big swing? So he does this big old swing, but his gorilla glove slips. And whoo, he goes into the next pen of the lion's den. Within moments, there's this lion on top of him. And he's yelling, help, help, I'm not a gorilla, I'm a human being. Help, somebody, help. And just right under the big head of the lion comes this human voice. Shut up, you fool, or we'll both get fired. There are scams all through the zoo. And it's sort of like the world in which we live. Today I want to talk about settling accounts with God. You know, you have four main assets in life. One is salvation. The Bible says you can gain the whole world, but if you lose your soul, you've got nothing left. You can have billions of dollars, but you're going to face your maker. And if you don't have your name written in the Lamb's Book of Life, you're done. One of your greatest assets is knowing Christ. If you've not received Jesus Christ, do so. Do so. The second is time. If you run out of time, who cares how many billions you have? Steve Jobs was 56 years old. He had 11 billion.

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3: And today we want to double click on that. But it's not really money that I want to talk about. It's what's behind it. Would you read with me in your notes? It'll come up on the board as well. But I want you to see what's behind this great asset called money. Would you read it with me? Go. If you have not been trustworthy in handling worldly wealth, who will entrust you with the... Yeah. See, what God is saying is the instrument that I use to develop your maturity and character for true riches will be seen in how you handle finances. We don't connect the two together, but God is saying, did you know that's one of your greatest assets? That's the instrument that I use. That's the litmus test. Because if you can't be faithful in that, I cannot entrust to you true riches. Well, what's that? A legacy, influence, reputation, honor, position. Your kids, your generations yet to come, the influence you'll have, your testimony on this earth, all of those things will shrink because it's going to be activated through this instrument. It's what I call basic training. So he's going to entrust. Well, you say, well, he only trusts to me like $100, then be faithful in 100. Because he who is faithful in little will be faithful in much. But if I can't be faithful with 100, why should he give me 1,000,000? I'll squander it and it'll be worse yet. So God speaks about that, but he says, if you do this right, here's the promise. Read this together with me. Are you ready? Yeah, go. God will supply, because it was the other one before, you know, so I got to make sure. Ready, go. God will supply all your needs according to his riches in glory by Christ Jesus. It doesn't say he will supply your needs according to your job. He'll supply all your needs according to your paycheck. He'll supply all your needs according to the stock market. No, you are ambassadors of heaven. And if you're an ambassador to a foreign country, you don't get paid by that foreign country. You get paid by your home country. But there's a condition. I want to talk to you about the fact that God will provide for you in ways you never thought of. But he's going to use an instrument to train you for that ambassadorialship. Did you know in the Bible that God talks about money more than prayer, miracles, heaven, hell? Do you know that he talks about money? In fact, one third of the parables have to deal with money. One third of his parables. That's why he says, if you've not been trustworthy in handling worldly wealth, who will entrust to you the true riches? What's true riches? Well, it's not really money, is it? It's how we steward it that builds the character necessary to have true riches. And if we're not faithful in this area, we won't be here. So this is the instrument that God uses to build that. And a decision must be made. What decision? Let me tell you. Early in my ministry, God posed a question to me. He said this, Wayne, you can either fend for yourself or you can let me fend for you. You must choose. Because I can fend for myself or I can choose God to provide. What would you like? Settle it now. And I said, you know, I think I'll have you provide for me. And then there was a prerequisite. He said, good. Then if you want God's blessings, you have to do it God's way. That's it. And then I will supply all your needs according to my riches in glory by Christ Jesus. But if you want God's blessings, you got to do it God's way. You can't take shortcuts. You can't go half in, half out. You've got to settle accounts with God now. And I remember making that decision. You know, I was climbing up Diamond Head. There's a hike that goes up to Diamond Head. That

0: treat you to a beautiful panoramic view of the Pacific and the coastline of Hawaii, beautiful beaches. And it's quite a trek. It's about 3/4 of a mile. You go up to the crown. And at the top, as you go rather to the top, there's signs along the way. And the sign says this: stay on the path, take no shortcuts, it causes erosion. Stay on the path, take no shortcuts, it causes erosion. And I thought that sign should hang above every one of our doors at our homes. When it comes to settling accounts with God, we have to read that again and again. Wayne, stay on the path, take no shortcuts, causes erosion. And that's what God is asking of us, that if we're going to have God's provision, we have to be willing to do it God's way. And if you think about it, everything that God has designed in his creation, that in this way, that if his laws are kept, everything works really well. But if you violate God's laws, things don't work out very well. Start here with me. The macro picture of God, the creator of the universe, the quasars, the stars flung into space, all that he's placed in motion, the planets, the perfect orbitational rotation of everything. He spoke to the stars and they settled accounts with him once and for all. No hesitation, no rebellion. It's all about loyalty. In fact, Psalm 33 and verse 9 says it this way: he spoke it into existence, he commanded, and it stood firm. God said to the stars, be right there, don't move, and blink, bing, bing, bing, for millions of years. You move in this rotational orbit, and they start to move. In our solar system, everything is in such cadence, such rhythm, such precision. All of the planets obey in such a way that, did you know that astronomers, because of the precision and predictability of everything, astronomers can predict an eclipse 23 years down the road. They'll know exactly when certain planets line up because it's been doing that for millions of years. The Earth rotates, tilted on its axis at 23.5 degrees, pointing towards the northern hemisphere. It goes around the sun, and it doesn't do this. It stays like that. If it went like this, then you would have desert scorched land on one side and snow ice caps on the other. One would burn, the other would freeze. But God did it in such a way that there's seasons, in such a way that everything is in such precision that it's just amazing. If you take a look at the Hubble telescope and maybe a far-flung picture of our universe, there's only one blue planet right here. Everything else was created for us. God put all of his attention on this with such precision. Then the Earth rotating in our solar system around the sun, which is 455 million degrees at its core, the Earth 23.5 degrees on its axis, pointing towards the northern hemisphere, and it's turning. And as it's turning like this, it's turning at 1,034 miles an hour. And notice none of you get flung off. Did you know when I take a coin and I do that, how many of you have done that? Yeah, the rest of you aren't coordinated enough to do it. So, bing, that coin spins. That's spinning at about 40 miles an hour. Do it 1,034 miles an hour. That's how fast this Earth is spinning. And while it's spinning at 23.5 degrees, pointing towards the northern hemisphere, it is moving through space, watch this, at 66,000 miles an hour. That's how fast this Earth is going while turning on its axis. If the sun were any closer, it would fry you to death. If it were any further, it would freeze us to death. If the moon were any closer than it is or decided to take a step or two back, it would so affect our tides that you would be inundated with a gargantuan, massive tidal wave twice a day. And after the first tidal wave, you don't have to worry about the second. You understand, everything is in such perfect order, and all of the planets of the universe settled their accounts with God. It's a God-ordained rhythm. And God put gravity in place. Did you know that if gravity decided to lose its grip a little bit, you wouldn't fall down, you would fly apart. If any part of this universe around in our solar system decided to violate the principles of God, if anything in our solar system decided to violate the principles of God, there would be a cataclysmic collision, and it would mean the end of mankind in a hypersecond. But you see, our solar system made a covenant with God and settled accounts. That's why the Bible says in Psalm 119, verse 89, "Forever, O Lord, is thy word settled in heaven." It was settled. Settled accounts. And God did it in such a way, designed creation, that if his laws and principles are kept, everything works really well. And so Psalm 19 says this, "So the heavens declare the glory of God." You know why they can declare the glory of God? Because everything is working perfectly. Why? Because we don't violate the principles of God. You see, when we obey the principles of God, everything works really well, functions in his design. Everything. But if it's violated, then everything crashes. Remember when Jesus was on the Sea of Galilee and there was a storm ensuing? Do you remember that story? And Jesus stood up in the boat and said, "Peace, be still." And what did the waves do? It stopped. You know why? Because creation remembered the sound of the voice that created them in the first place. Creation remembered that voice. You created us. Creation remembers the voice of God. The question now remains is this: do you? Will you trust his order? Will you trust his principles? But when you align your life to his and say, "Lord, I'm not going to fend for myself. I am going to allow you to provide." Then God says, then, "If you want my blessings, you do it my way. Deal, and I settle accounts. Deal." Farmers used to say it this way: "Hey, let's square up. If I owe you something, you owe me, you know, tomorrow let's get together and just square up." That's what that means. Let's settle accounts. And creation said to God, "We're going to settle accounts. This is what we're going to do." God says, "Good, watch. Everything works perfectly." And yet he comes to mankind and we're not sure. We're still negotiating. "I don't know if I can trust your order. I don't know if I can settle accounts." But you and I have to come to that point where we say, "God said it. I believe it. That settles it." If you've never settled accounts with God, settle today. It'll mean more than you'll ever realize. Can you say amen to that? Amen. Let's stand together. If you've never opened your heart to Jesus, settle your account with him today to say, "That's me." You don't want to settle it halfway or be negotiating with God. Just think of the planets tried to negotiate with God to get a better position. We'd be in big trouble. What if they decided to break their covenant with God? Just think of how many billions of human beings that would affect. Your testimony is so important. Settle your account with God. Do it his way. And then his covenant promise: "I will supply all your needs according to my riches and glory by Christ Jesus as God." So put him first. Take him at his word. Then watch for the windows of heaven. They're everywhere. Would you bow your heads with me? If you haven't received Christ, do so. We do it around here in a very simple way, though it's huge to heaven, simple to us. We just raise a hand and we're just simply saying to God, Lord, that's me. Again, I don't understand everything there is, but if I can keep your commandments and settle my account with you today, surely I'm going to fall and fail. But thank you that my heart is tilted in the right direction towards the northern hemisphere. So, Lord, I pray that you'll receive me as I continue to learn about putting you first, about taking you at your word, and I receive the opening of the windows of heaven. If you're here and you say, I've not formalized me receiving Christ and I want to do that today, I want him to be my Lord and Savior. If that's you, just right now, just go ahead and raise a hand. Yep, okay, the Lord sees those hands. Yep, good, yep, you okay. We're going to pray a prayer. After service, there's going to be prayer counselors on my left and your right. And also there's yes packets in different areas here in the church. Grab one free of charge. It'll help you so much. But before we sing our final song, let's pray this prayer all together. Would you repeat this after me? Heavenly Father, thank you for Jesus. Thank you that you came and you died for my sins, that I might have life everlasting. Change me. Make me the person you want me to be. I turn from my sins and I settle accounts with you. And now I say this so everyone can hear, so you can hear me, so I can hear myself, and so the devil can hear. Jesus Christ is my Lord. He is my Savior. I belong to Him. In Jesus' name I pray. Father, thank you so much for your goodness and grace. We receive you as Lord and Savior, and we put you first. We take you at your word, and we watch for the opening of the windows of heaven. Makes for an exciting year. In Jesus' name we pray, and we say together, seal that with a clap offering, would you?
1: 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We'll pick it up right there on tomorrow's broadcast.
2: Hi, this is Wayne Cordero. There's a church, New Hope West, right on our beautiful Bible College campus in Eugene, Oregon. It's time for the Word of God to live in each of us in a way that'll change our lives and the worlds in which we live. So join us at New Hope West on our Bible College campus, 2155 Bailey Hill Road in Eugene, Oregon. We'll see you there.
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4: Got a new accident reported on the upper windward coast. It's on Kamehameha Highway, adjacent to the Polynesian Cultural Center. It's got traffic briefly slow in both directions. There was also an accident in Pearl City on the H1 westbound near the Pearl City Waimalu on-ramp. H1 is backed up to the Zip Holly. The Moanalua is backed up before Kaiser. If you're coming in from the west, expect backups on either freeway at the Middle Street merge and then slow H1 traffic to the Punahou.
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20: 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The following message was recorded during one of our Sunday morning worship services. Let's listen in as Pastor Scott Custer shares God's Word with us in the second part of a message entitled 38 Wonders Number 22, God Places Me in His Kingdom.
19: And this kingdom is so powerful, this kingdom is so pure, that sin and death cannot put a stop to its movement forward. This kingdom is so full of justice that when an innocent man is killed, justice from heaven goes, oh no, no, this is wrong. We're going to make this right. Come back to life. That is the kingdom that Jesus has brought. But Cleopas had no idea. He didn't know this yet. He couldn't see the rays from the new kingdom shining on him in this broken realm. And so Jesus, freshly risen from the dead, on this road with Cleopas and his fellow traveler, he begins to share about the kingdom. He takes Cleopas to the Old Testament, to the scriptures, and starts walking him through, showing him how God saw the burned down mansion. He saw the broken kingdom, and he decided to do something about it. That had to be the best Bible study ever. Jesus shared how God the Father had sent the Son to reconcile all things to himself, and that he had come to establish a new and perfect kingdom that would never fade, that would never decay, and that would never end. But Jesus also had to explain to them that before he could reconcile all things, he had to fix one thing. You see, one of the biggest gut punches you could face in your life is the realization that sitting in this burned down kingdom is the reality that we lit the fire. We are the ones who burned it down. Rather than enjoy the warmth of God's reign, we grabbed the flame from his hand and we torched this world down. You might sit here and go, Scott, I don't know what you're talking about. I've never done that. Oh, you have, and so have I. Every single mistake we've ever made, every disobedience to God that we have ever thought, spoken, committed, or, you know, he told us to do something, we didn't do it. Every single one of those is us burning down his kingdom, going, you're not in charge of me. This is my kingdom. The reality is that we are living in a broken world, but we are living in the ash of our own rejection of God. We are living in the ash of our own rejection of his goodness, his love, and his reign because we wanted to reign over ourselves. Therefore, we're stuck and we're lost in our own sin. And so what good would it do for the Son to come into this world to establish a new perfect kingdom just to have us come into that kingdom and burn that one down too? No, he had to first get rid of the problem. He had to first deal with sin and all of its consequences. Corruption, death, decay, depravity. Sin and its consequences needed to be dealt with once and for all. So Jesus explains to Cleopas, that's why the Son had to go to the cross. That's why he went. He died so that we wouldn't have to. In his sacrifice, the Son accomplished the cleansing that was needed for us to be forgiven. And when he came back from the dead, he triumphed over death. Death and sin and its consequences can't touch him anymore, and it can't touch his kingdom anymore. By his death and resurrection, Jesus ensured that his kingdom would be free from sin forever. There will be no sin in his kingdom. It is impossible. It has been defeated. It will be stuck in this realm. So through his death and through his resurrection, Jesus established a perfect kingdom. And just as God's intent was way back through Abraham, the intent is that this kingdom will be a blessing to all people. Jesus wants all people in all places to know him, to worship him, to experience the abundant and perfect life that we can have in him. The life that he offers in his perfect kingdom. So how do we get there? How can we join this perfect kingdom that God has established in Christ? It's through Jesus. Jesus is the door, and faith in him is the key that unlocks it. See, when a person recognizes that they have sinned against God, as we all have, and we have to admit that we cannot save ourselves, we believe that Jesus truly is the Son of God, that he died on the cross for our sins, and he came back to life. Anybody who believes that, according to scriptures, they are forgiven. They are saved by God. They're forgiven and they are made new. And then God takes that person and he places them cleansed of sin, forgiven of all their debts, no matter how many or how full. He cleanses us and he places us in his kingdom. We become part of the perfect kingdom of God. One place we see that in the Bible is in the Apostle Paul's letter to the church in Colossae. In Colossians 1, 13 and 14, Paul says, "For he, God, has rescued us from the dominion of darkness, and he's brought us into the kingdom of the Son he loves, in whom we have redemption and the forgiveness of sins." Well, this leads us to a crucial question. Which kingdom are we a part of? Are we still part of the kingdom of darkness, the kingdom of sin, Have we rejected God and do we continue to do so? Or have we put our faith in Christ? Have you placed your faith alone in Christ alone for salvation? Are you trusting his work on the cross? When he said it is finished, he meant it. He has done everything for you. All that's left for you to do is to receive that gift, to receive forgiveness. Now, that's really hard to do. It requires a lot of humility to admit that we are sinners and to admit that we can't save ourselves. Oh, golly, as humans, that kills us. We struggle with that. I know I do. I don't like to even admit that I need rescue for anything. And if I do need rescue, I sure want to rescue myself. I don't want to be rescued by God. Well, if you look at every other religion in this world, that is what they offer you. Well, here's a pathway for you to save yourself. Here's how you can get yourself right with God. Here's what you need to do. But only Jesus says there is nothing you can do, therefore I have done it all for you. A person drowning cannot save themselves. We need to be rescued from the outside, and the only one pure, holy, and perfect enough to come and rescue us was God himself, who took on human flesh, who came to live and die for you. So the only way we can be saved is through him. He is the way, he is the truth, he is the life. We don't have an option of saving ourselves. We don't have an option of just pretending like we don't need to be rescued. That's living in ignorance. It's living far away from God, separated from him. God has established a perfect kingdom. And he's inviting you and me into it. But the bar, in a sense, is low. It's so low that you can't climb over it. You have to go under it. You have to bow down. You only get into his kingdom if you bow down before him. If you accept him as your king. If you accept him and his forgiveness and his work on the cross. But if you do, not only are you forgiven, but you are welcomed into his kingdom, that established kingdom that's going to be for all time, you become part of it. The moment you believe, God places you in his kingdom. The moment you say, I follow you, Jesus, I believe your sacrifice on the cross is sufficient, God places you in his kingdom forever. Now, this kingdom is already here. Jesus came to establish it, but it's not yet fully here. Those of you who attend here, you know I sometimes talk about the now and the not yet. It is now here, but it's not yet fully here. Spiritually, the kingdom of God is here and it is advancing. But physically, we don't see it or experience it yet. But when Jesus comes back, he's going to fix the physical world in the way he's fixed the spiritual. He's going to make all things right, but all things will be judged at that point too. Anyone who's put their faith in Christ will be part of his kingdom. Anyone who rejects God will end up getting exactly what they wanted. An eternity apart from God. But if you put your faith in him, you get to come home to this kingdom. You get to live under God and under his perfect and sovereign and good and loving reign. You get to experience God as king, but that means you don't get to be king. Sin doesn't get to be king, and Satan doesn't get to be king. Only Jesus will reign. So if you've never put your faith in Christ, I encourage you, I urge you, I beg you, beseech you, do it today. Consider today this as an opportunity from God. There's no need to delay. There's no cleaning up your life first. There's simply recognizing that Jesus has done it all for you on the cross. As he said in Mark 1:15, the kingdom of God has come near to you. So repent and believe. Repent means turn from your sin and believe in him. Now I know that many of you already believe that good news. You have repented. You are living under God's reign and kind of that tension that we experience of the now and the not yet. Yes, we're believers. We're part of this new world, and yet we're not yet. So how do we live in that world, right? Like, how do we live as being part of God's perfect kingdom while we're still here in this broken kingdom? What do we do now that we belong to Christ's kingdom? Here's the answer is we live like Christ. We live like Jesus, right? He is the ultimate representative of his kingdom. We are followers of him. We should do as Jesus did. What does Jesus do? Well, let's go back one more time to that story in Luke chapter 24, where we encountered Cleopas and the other disciple and Jesus on the road to Emmaus. When we left them, Jesus was explaining to them. He was sharing with them about the kingdom. But then Jesus, still unbeknownst to these disciples, he did something interesting, something amazing. He stopped sharing, and he started showing. Luke 24, 30 and 31, as he was sitting at table with them, he took the bread, and he gave thanks, and he broke it, and he gave it to them. Then the eyes of both of them were opened, and they recognized him, and he vanished from their sight. You see, when Jesus was sharing, they still didn't recognize him. They were hearing the truth, they were hearing this, but they still didn't know it was Jesus until he showed them. Until he did what he had done with his disciples just a couple days earlier when he broke bread and gave it to them. There was something in Jesus' doing, something in his showing that confirmed, helped explain the sharing. The showing explained the sharing. Something made that all break loose for them and they could understand and see. Here, I'm going to unpack that a little bit more. Our world right now is in darkness. It's without hope. It's that picture of gloom that we've been talking about. And yet, right here, into that darkness, into that brokenness, steps the sun in all his glory, in all his majesty, bringing the light of heaven with him. He steps on. He's alive. He's back from the dead. He's resurrected. And that was like his opening act, the beginning, the dawning of God's new kingdom, his perfect kingdom. And the light of his kingdom is going to continue to rise. It's going to get brighter and brighter and hotter until one day Jesus returns and he will rule over everything. There will not be a piece of creation that is not touched by the light of his glory. Every part of creation will be under him. That is our message to give. That is our message to the world. See, our message to the world isn't just about, hey, one day you get to go to some dreamy land, heaven up there. That's kind of true, but heaven's going to come back down to here. We don't just tell people about forgiveness of sins, though that is absolutely true, but I believe that our message is even bigger. It's the message of the kingdom. The message Jesus gave, that our God reigns. A new kingdom is here. Jesus has come to fix it all. And we can now experience life as God intended, as he prayed on earth, as it is in heaven. This is the good news of great joy for all people that was announced at his birth. See, the gospel isn't just about what we are saved from, but it's also about what we are saved for. We are saved from the dominion of darkness, but we are saved for the kingdom of God. And God's reign isn't just over a few people, a few places. It's total. It's complete. It's over everything. And the resurrection kicked it all off. The resurrection was the announcement that this is here. But the resurrection was both an announcement, but also kind of a threat. You see, it was good news to the poor and to the captive, but it was bad news to those keeping people in bondage. It's good news to those hungering for the dawn, but it's bad news for those who keep people in the dark. It is good news because the kingdom is beginning. It's also bad news because the kingdoms of this world are ending. Enjoy it while it lasts, evil, pain, and suffering. Your time is coming. For the kingdom is at hand. The dominion of darkness is coming to an end because we have an announcement that our God reigns. And Jesus came to bring that news, but he didn't just announce it. He didn't just share it. He also showed it. He healed people. He helped the needy. He comforted the afflicted. He cared for the least, the last, and the lost. And he did it with words, and he did it with deeds. And he calls all of his followers, anyone in his kingdom, to do the same, to follow his example. That is why, what should we do after we've put our faith in Christ, we've been placed in his kingdom? And every day, in word and deed, we share and show the kingdom. Every day in word and deed, we share and show the kingdom. We share about the kingdom. We use our words. We tell people about Jesus. We tell them about he died on the cross for our sins, how he came back to life, how he's gone away for now to be at the right hand of the Father, but he is on the edge of his seat waiting to come back down and to consummate and establish his kingdom forever. We walk the road with people as Jesus did. We tell them the story of God, how he saw this broken world and he decided to act. That one day there will be a place high on a desert plain where the streets have no name. The perfect kingdom of God is coming. We share that. But we also show it. We also show it by the way we live. We build streets with no names. We tear down walls where they're separating people. Why? Because we show people what the promised kingdom is like, the kingdom that's coming. We show people how it is in God's kingdom and how it's going to be for all of eternity. Because the showing helps them understand the explaining, right? The showing and the sharing go together. It's, you know, even long ago, I talked about how God kind of cleaned the windows for the prophets to get a glimpse of the perfect kingdom to come. And I read a couple passages, but I want to read one more from Isaiah chapter 61, which says this: "The Spirit of the Lord is on me, because the Lord has anointed me to proclaim good news to the poor. He has sent me to bind up the brokenhearted, to proclaim freedom for the captives and release from darkness for the prisoners." Does that sound familiar to some of you? It might, because this was the text Jesus read at his first public reading. When he was beginning his ministry, he announced it with these words. This is how he kicked things off when he was on earth. And this is what Jesus did. He shared about the kingdom, and then he went out the door and he showed the kingdom in word and in deed. Listen to what the rest of Isaiah 61 says. It says, "Jesus came to proclaim the year of the Lord's favor and the day of vengeance of our God, and to comfort all who mourn, to provide for those who grieve in Zion, to bestow on them a crown of beauty instead of ashes, the oil of joy instead of mourning, and a garment of praise instead of a spirit of despair. They will be called oaks of righteousness, a planting of the Lord for the display of his splendor. They will rebuild the ancient ruins. They will restore places long ago devastated. They will renew the ruined cities that have been devastated for generations. Strangers will shepherd your flocks, and foreigners will work your fields and vineyards, and you will be called priests of the Lord. You will be named ministers of our God. You will feed on the wealth of nations, and in their riches you will boast. Instead of your shame, you will receive a double portion. Instead of disgrace, you will receive your inheritance. You will rejoice in it, and so you will inherit a double portion in your land, and everlasting joy will be yours. For I, the Lord, love justice. I hate robbery and wrongdoing. In my faithfulness, I will reward my people, and I will make an everlasting covenant with them. Their descendants will be known among the nations, and their offspring among the peoples, and all who see them will acknowledge that they are a people that the Lord has blessed." That's us. That is all those who put their faith in Christ and are in his kingdom. And so Isaiah 61 is a picture of what the kingdom is like. This is what the kingdom is like. And so we share that, and we show that. We are saved from the kingdom of darkness, and we are saved for the kingdom of God. So every day in word and deed, we share and show the kingdom. That's why we share the truth about Jesus, because in God's kingdom, every knee will bow. We serve the poor, because in God's kingdom, there will be no poor. We create art, because in God's kingdom, there will be beauty. We seek justice, because in God's kingdom there will be no injustice. We rescue people from slavery, because in God's kingdom everyone will be free. We reconcile with race, because in God's kingdom all tribes, all tongues, and all races will be as one. We support missionaries around the world, because in God's kingdom all nations on earth belong. We learn our neighbors' names, and we care for them, because in God's kingdom no one will be a stranger. And we work towards safer schools, because in God's kingdom there will be no violence. We will beat our swords into plowshares. We serve and support homeless ministries because in God's kingdom, no one is marginalized because of poverty. No one will need rescuing. And we police neighborhoods. We stop and prevent crimes because in God's kingdom, no doors will need to be locked. We care for victims of abuse and assault because in God's kingdom, every harm and every pain will be healed. And we love one another because in God's kingdom, the streets will have no name. And we don't do this simply because we want a better world and gosh, well, it'd be nice to have a better world. No, we do this because the kingdom of God is here. Our God reigns, and this is the type of kingdom that is going to be established for all time. And this is how we can share and show the kingdom of God. This is how we help people see Jesus, to see their need for him. See, Jesus shared the kingdom, and then he showed the kingdom. He taught the kingdom, and then he lived the kingdom. He preached, and he healed. And people saw the truth when he did both those. So to follow him as his people means that every day, in word and deed, we share and show the kingdom. Because that is what we are here for. At the International Church, we want to be known as people of God more by what we are for rather than what we are against. And we are for Christ. We are for you, and we are for Oahu. Those are our priorities. We care. We are here for Christ. We are here to worship. We are here to know him and make him known. We are here to worship the relationship with God. We are also here for you, formation. We want you to grow in your relationship with God. We want to help you on your journey of faith. We are here for you. We care about you. And we're also here for Oahu. And we're here for the world beyond. We're here for people who don't even know we exist yet. We're here for the empty chairs, people who don't yet know God. But we know that God's heart is for them to come into his kingdom and experience his perfect and loving reign. We want all people in all places to experience life as God intended, life in his kingdom. But the only way to do that is if we share and show the kingdom in how we live. Acts 4:12 says that salvation is found in no one else. There is no other name under heaven given to mankind by which we must be saved. So this morning, whether for the first time or maybe for the thousandth time, I invite you to trust Christ. He is our King. He reigns. He and his kingdom will never end. The moment you believe, God places you in his kingdom. So trust in Jesus, who this day we celebrate his rising from the dead. As we sang in that song a little bit ago, death could not hold him. The veil tore before him. He silenced the boast of sin and the grave. The heavens are roaring the praise of his glory, for he is raised to life again. He has no rival. He has no equal. Now and forever, our God reigns. His is the kingdom. His is the glory. His is the name above all names. We belong to him. We belong to his kingdom. That is why every day in word and deed, we will share and show the kingdom.
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4: The freeways going west from town are heavier and slower than normal because of an accident on the H1 near the Pearl City Waimalu on-ramp. It's being cleared, but the H1 is still backed up to the Hickam Curve and the Wanalua backed up to Pu'uloa Road. A lot of drivers are taking Kamehameha Highway to avoid the freeway, and it's now slow from the Arizona Memorial to Dixie Grill, where it picks up a little but gets slow again from Pearl Ridge to Pearl Highlands. No issues going east or wind.
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28: In many schools today, children are taught that they are neither boy nor a girl. They are taught that their gender is fluid. It's not biological, but that they can choose their gender later in life as they get older. Many cartoon characters and superheroes are now portrayed as transgender or gay. The culture seeks to influence our children in this new gender ideology. So how do we equip our students to discern truth from error and engage these ideas with truth and grace? At the 2024 Evidence and Answers Conference, Amy Davison of Mama Bear Apologetics explained how to help our students understand the differences and how to engage the LGBTQ ideology when they encounter it each day. 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Pat is an author, teacher, and international speaker in the area of Christian apologetics, the defense of the Christian faith. 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
29: There was another instance where a college was doing a survey on sexual orientation of elementary school students, and a girl had been picked out to go ahead and take this survey. And she was really weirded out by all these questions regarding who she was attracted to, because I think she was only in fourth or fifth grade. And so what she did is she very subtly folded up the piece of paper that had the survey on it, tucked it in her pocket, left the room, and showed her mom afterwards and said, "Mom, this is what we did in school today. This is what I was asked to do." Mom did not have get called by the school to be told what was going on. She only found out about it because her daughter was clever enough to hide the survey and show mom afterward. This is going on in culture. It's not happening in everywhere, but it is going on, and it's something to be aware of. Also, like I showed you, depression and anxiety can be a cause for gender dysphoria. And this is because, and this makes sense with women, right? So guys, how do guys manifest aggression? When they're frustrated or angry, what do guys normally do? They punch something, right? The guys are physical. You don't usually see a girl punching a hole through a wall. You will often can't, or you can see a guy do it. So guys are external with their focus of aggression and frustration. They'll punch something, punch each other, and then they're best friends afterward. It's weird. But that's how guys deal with it. Girls, what do girls do when we're frustrated? We internalize. We create scenarios in our head that keeps us up till 3 a.m. having internal arguments with people that don't exist. Teen girls especially internalize, but what they do is they keep it silent from their parents. I was reading articles about the depression that was happening with teen girls during COVID, and the interviewer was actually asking these girls, "Well, did you talk to your mom about it?" "Oh, no. I didn't say a thing to my mom. My mom would freak out." And that breaks her heart. But remember when we were teenagers? Did we talk about all the struggles we went through with our moms? I see a lot of head shaking. Yeah, no, we did not say anything. But what's different from when we were teens to when our kids are teens? We didn't have this. We didn't have Reddit and Quora, where we can hop on there and vent and share our frustrations and be groomed by thousands of strangers into a false ideology. And that's actually what happened. So during COVID, there was a spike of gender dysphoria and questioning of one's identity. And why was that? Because teenagers were suddenly cut off from their social communion, so they turned toward online communities to find it. And online communities are often very deeply toxic, very deeply biased. And what they found was a cult-like strategy to reach kids. It starts out first by affirmation bombing. "Oh my gosh, you're so brave. I love that you shared this. You're absolutely incredible. You are loved. Just stay here. We adore you." So they affirmation bomb. And then what they do is they now turn and isolate the child. They say, "You know, you can't tell your parents about this. Are your parents Christians? Don't tell them. Don't tell your youth leader. Don't tell anybody at church in this, because you know why? Christians are hateful. They're going to harm you. They're going to tell you you're wrong. That's going to lead to you suiciding yourself. So do not go and tell them at all. Instead, you can only be a part of this community." So they affirmation bomb. They isolate. They get them in the community. And then once they're in the community, they have a no questions policy. You can now no longer question the ideology. If you disagree with it at any point in time, they will threaten to kick you out. They will mock you. They will degrade you. They will actually bomb on the individual, get them shut out from social media accounts. They will then isolate them to this one community and then hold that against them if they try to leave. And then they will help encourage the child. Here's what you say to the doctor to get the hormones. Here's the clinic you go to that no longer checks for age. In fact, in Oregon, you can be 15 and go Planned Parenthood, and after about a 30-minute interview, get on hormones. Parents won't be notified. They will tell the kids where to go for treatment. And some kids have even been coached, "Hey, you should leave your family. I'm going to come and pick you up. Here's where you meet me." And all of a sudden, your kid's gone. That's what social media is done. And that's what kids have been thrust into because of COVID, which is why it's so important for us to keep checking in with our kids and making sure that they understand healthy relationships and activities online. We should never be emotionally dependent on some online stranger. Instead, we should be dependent on the guidance and wisdom of Christians, our parents, and Christ. So what is gender-affirming care? So this will also be a question that your kids will probably have, what this means. And it's important to describe this because they're not going to be given an accurate picture. So when I was a girl in the 90s, if you were a 90s girl, one of the biggest things you wanted was an American Girl doll. Like that is, I know, I hear people laughing. That's how you flexed with your friends. "Oh my gosh, I had Molly and my sister had Kirsten and you had all the books and the accessories." It was amazing. And they also had books on development. You learned how to, American Girl taught me how to babysit. American Girl taught me first aid. And now American Girl will teach your daughter how to transition. So they just recently came out with a body book. It was about a year ago. I wrote a blog post on it where they came out with a body book. And part of the book, they're talking about your body is precious. It's the only one you got. You have to take care of it. Especially when dealing with eating disorders, they were encouraging girls, "You got to take care of it." Only in the next page, "Oh, if you don't feel like you're a girl, that's okay. All you do is talk to your doctor and they're going to give you some medicine and then your body will align." That was the very basic overview that they gave on gender-affirming care. And that's often what doctors will say anyways. Okay, well, we'll just get you on this medicine. It may have a few side effects, but that's okay. We've got other medicine to combat any negative side effects. And, you know, if you decide later that you no longer identify as a boy, then you can just get off the testosterone. It'll be okay. Everything will go back to normal. But it doesn't. In fact, Chloe Cole, she's been one of the largest proponents against gender-affirming care for kids. She identified as a male. She had a double mastectomy. Her surgery scars have never healed. Testosterone irreversibly affected her body. She's got bone density issues. She is infertile. She is unable to conceive. She's no longer able to breastfeed any children she would want to if she could conceive. And she has a higher risk of depression, anxiety, as well as cancer.

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3: Onto. And then after they've been socially transitioned for a little while, what you want to do is put your kids on hormone blockers. This stops them from developing and going into puberty. And this is said to give your kids more time to become comfortable with who they are. But the fact is it's puberty that actually helps them be comfortable with who they are. So putting them on a blocker doesn't help. And in fact, in almost 100% of cases, if a child is put on a hormone blocker, they're then given artificial hormones. It's almost 100% of the time. And if they were just kept off of those, by the time the kids are 18 to 20, most of them are comfortable with their gender, but that's not what they're told. That's not what doctors will share. Now, I'd mentioned earlier during the Q&A, I said, what are the biggest challenges facing the church? And one of them that's huge, especially among our youth, is this call to activism. And I mean, in fact, they did a study, I think it was a Time article that came out that said, Gen Z is looking for a revolution. They just don't know where it is. They want to fight, but they don't know what for. And so activism really appeals to Gen Z because they want to make a difference. And think about it. Think of all the movies that have come out within the last 10 years. I mean, we've got Hunger Games. We've got Maze Runner. What do all of those type of movies have in common? It's an all-knowing teen having to fight a revolution against older, specifically men, but also women are thrown in too. So it's the youth at war with the older generation. But what are we commanded in Scripture? We are to seek out those wiser than us. The elderly is a blessing because they have a lifetime of experience and they're supposed to be cherished. But now we hyper-idolize the youth, an emotional youth at that. And now it's the youth that determine what is true. And so what's going on with these kids is now they are wanting to fight a revolution and they're coached into it as well by social media, by Hollywood stars, by singers and everything. You have to be an ally. And so many kids are asking, well, wait a second, can't I be a Christian and be an ally for my LGBTQ friend? And the answer is, okay, what are we being an ally for? What are we aligning with? And that's why, remember how last night we talked about that sex is not an act between bodies, it's an expression of a worldview. Same with LGBTQ ideology. Now, it's very similar to sex positivity, but I want to point out a huge difference. So reality, remember how I said last night it was in desire in the mind, that's where gender identities form. But one of the biggest differences between LGBTQ plus worldview is found under the human being category. So it is also argued that they are evolutionary byproducts. But one of the biggest things that's being promoted today, I'm calling the Neo Imago Dei. Neo meaning new, new Imago Dei. So I'm going to give you their argument, see what you think. So the answer is, you are made in the image of God. Therefore, anything you do with your body is good, holy, and wonderful. And whoever you do it with, all of that is holy and wonderful. Go ahead. What do you think? Logical, valid argument, completely unsound. Because not everything we do with our body is good and holy, and not everything we do with another individual is good and holy. That's why we have those guidelines. But in affirming churches, this is exactly what they're being told. They're not denying the Imago Dei, they're repackaging it into a progressive culture so that it suits the desires of the individual. Why? Because when we reject God's truth, we're given over to the desires of ourselves, and we raise up idols in created things and of our own image. We fall into all sorts of destruction, and then we encourage others to do likewise. It's Romans 1, 18 through 32, right there, and it's being preached from multiple pulpits, pulpits like these. So this was a church, I want to say it's in Texas, the Methodist church. So in Texas, there was a huge split within the Methodist church. They were having to face whether or not they were going to affirm the truth of Scripture or affirm LGBTQ individual and ideology. And as the one pastor said, she said, well, I had to choose whether or not I affirm doctrine or people, so I chose people. The problem is when you compromise Scripture to affirm people, you lose both. They don't realize it. Instead, they no longer offer them a savior, they offer them a charlatan, and they don't offer them salvation, they offer them a false worldview, and it doesn't save them, but it's being taught in churches. Here in Michigan, they had a Bible Pride, which is where they put Scripture through queer theory filter. Queer theory means that anything that doesn't affirm LGBTQ ideology gets tossed off the docket when it comes to Scripture. So that ultimately filters Scripture, and then you just take whatever is left, and that's now your new gospel. It's making its way in the church. Another question your kids are going to have is regarding gay marriage. And this is understandable, right? Because kids are very literal. So when they hear gay marriage and marriage, they think the things are the same. And a lot of kids, I had

0: One that was about five or so. He said, well, this doesn't make sense, but mommy, you're married and that's marriage. So isn't that the same thing? And that's how clever culture is. If we can warp the words, then we can change the thoughts and eventually alter the knowledge of a generation. It only takes about one or two to have it completely wiped out. So how we do this is we explain to our kids that there is a difference between biblical marriage and civic or civil marriage. So biblical marriage is rooted in God's design. It is one man, one woman, united forever, because it's only one man, one woman, united, that accurately reflects the relationship of God and his church united together. Our culture originally had and aligned with the biblical definition of marriage up until about 2016, and then Obergefell came, and now all of a sudden marriage was redefined between two consenting adults. And the number two is actually up for debate now. So Utah has already reduced their prosecution for multiple marriage, polygamous marriage, to where it's basically like a traffic fine if you're found with more wives. And so we're already seeing compromises there. And we're seeing even compromises in some laws, like states like California, to where even age of consent is being removed. So civic marriage is defined by the government, and it is ever shifting based on culture. So that's the difference. Biblical marriage reflects God's design. Civic or civil marriage reflects the commands of culture. So is culture the same thing as scripture? Absolutely not. It can align with it, but it cannot be true. So that's what we tell our kids. We say, baby, this may be legal, but that doesn't mean it's moral. That doesn't mean it's biblically true. So yes, our culture right now affirms this as marriage, but is this truly God's design for marriage? No. No, it's not. And that's how you explain it to your kids. Now, if you've got a family member that perhaps has a same-sex spouse or a same-sex boyfriend, girlfriend, whatever that may be, I wrote a blog post to help you flesh out how to navigate that situation when you end up hanging out for Thanksgiving, Christmas, whatever. And it's, if you go on the Mama Bear page, it's When Adam and Steve Come to Dinner is the title of it. But basically what you want to do is explain to your kids ahead of time the situation that they're walking into. Baby, we're going over to Grandma's house and Uncle Adam is going to be there. Now, Uncle Adam is married, but he has chosen to marry another man. His name is Steve. Now, we know what God's design is, but this is the lifestyle that they have chosen. Give them some talking points. Maybe, okay, what does Adam like to do for hobbies? That sort of thing. But then remind your kids, baby, it is not your role as a child to be the accountability for your unbelieving uncle. That's your daddy and my job. We're going to be spiritually accountable with him. That's not something that you need to worry about, because kids, especially believing kids, I love them. They're very zealous, but they can often very much lack tact. And so you want to tell your babies, sweetheart, I appreciate you being on fire. My little John the Baptist, love it. But in this situation, I need you to trust that mommy and daddy are going to be spiritually accountable to Adam. That's not for you to worry about. And then go be a light, speak truth, and give your kids an accurate example of how you're supposed to interact with unbelievers, because that's what they desperately need to see. That's what teens need to know on how to interact with unbelievers, which we'll get to shortly. So what do kids need to know? Basically, everything I just covered, I will get you the slides. But most importantly, I want to give you a few mantras to start using with your kids. So kids are really great at catchphrases. So my son in third grade, he got to do a Valentine's exercise. It was like a cute little Valentine's arts and crafts. And what the teacher did is had a heart that said, love is, and the kid had three opportunities to fill it out. So my son goes, love is patient. Love is mom cooking. Love is what makes a Subaru a Subaru. I kept it. I framed it. I thought it was the best answer ever. Catchphrases work with kids. So when it comes to understanding the ideology at hand, we can use catchphrases with our kids to help reinforce biblical truths, such as boys and girls are made in the image of God. Your body matters. What we do with it matters. We are called to be stewards of a precious temple. It doesn't matter that the temple doesn't look like some other temple on the Instagram. Very often that temple is an idol. Don't compare. Manhood and womanhood have range. And you only need to look at the gospel to see this range. We have Jacob and Esau. Jacob was the raw man, super hairy, loved to hunt, probably smelled terrible. Then you had Jacob, who was soft-spoken and quiet and would rather cook with the women in the tents than go hunting with his brother Esau. Jacob was no less a man. Then you had Joseph. Joseph took care of a baby that wasn't even his. Old Testament Joseph fled from sexual temptation. He hauled butt out of the room in just his rear. But today, our culture would say, wait a second, why didn't you hit that? That's not what our kids need to know. Same with womanhood. Biblical womanhood has range. Yes, we have the Marys who are wonderful and amazing within the home, but we also have Deborahs who were wise. Deborah was a judge over Israel that gave wisdom to her community and stood at the edge of the battlefield cheering on Barak as he was in battle. You have Jael. Jael was incredible. Stay-at-home wife, Christian woman. When Sisera came to hide out in her tent, she tricked him into falling asleep and then tented his head to the ground with a tent spike. Proof you don't mess with godly housewives. Don't stab anyone, please. Not for Jesus. There is range within biblical womanhood and biblical manhood. And so our kids need to know this. They need to know this because why stereotypes describe some, they do not define all. They describe some. I was a rough and tumble girl. I love the mud. I love being climbing up in trees. When I went to basic training, I was one of the few females within my flight that thought it was a great time. I would go and do it again. I honestly would. No less a woman. There are guys who are soft-spoken, who work macrame. In fact, there was a commander that I was stationed with who, when he was deployed, he would knit Afghans. And the Air Force Times actually ran a paper on, or ran an article. Oh my gosh, here was this military leader, tough guy, and he knits. Yeah. Turns out guys can operate knitting needles. Shocking. And stereotypes do not determine your worth. As I just explained, biblical manhood and womanhood are something that needs to be taught to our kids. And most importantly, they need to know how to love like Jesus. Like I explained last night, when Jesus was interacting with the woman at the well and Zacchaeus in the tree, he already knew their sin. He did not reduce their identity to their sin. He recognized them as someone who desperately needed salvation. And he curtailed his approach to meet their emotional needs while not redefining truth. That's how we approach culture. I recognize and cherish you as a human being, but I love you too much to lie to you. And if God opens a door for me to speak truth in my life, in your life, you can bet your biscuits, I'm going to preach it, but I'm going to do it with grace, but I'm also going to do it with truth. That's what our kids need to know. They need to know how to tactically navigate culture. Because when they do that, then they're going to stand firm against the barrage that comes on social media, that's going to be pushback on their college campuses, and they're going to raise up, we're going to raise up the next generation that's so on fire for God, we're hardly going to be able to touch them. It's incredible. So to do that, I want to offer a few resources. Now, if you were here yesterday, these are the ones I offer for kids. I've got different ones for the adults. These ones are fantastic. Marty Makowski is especially helpful for explaining the range within masculinity and femininity of girls and boys. It's absolutely wonderful. He also wrote the book Theology that I showed on Raising Warriors. So both books are absolutely phenomenal. Highly recommend them. But for your older ones, because this is really going to start hitting, your kids are really going to have questions in the middle school to high school range, because that's where then they're going to encounter it. But don't discount the younger ages. So my son, my youngest, he was totally enraptured with this little girl down the street. And for about 3 years, he kept telling me, oh, I'm going to marry Alyssa. So we're going to need a house and you need to move out, but you can come visit once we move in. Thanks, bud. Well, about a year ago, he came up and he goes, well, Mom, I can't marry Alyssa anymore. And I'm like, well, you know, I wasn't too worried about that, but okay. And I said, well, baby, why can't you marry Alyssa? And he goes, well, Alyssa said she's lesbian. She was 9. And what it turned out is her family had broken apart. Her mother went to live with another woman, and Alyssa is trying to bond with Mom now in her new life state. So now Alyssa has adopted this identity. So when my kid being little, we had to have this conversation. So be willing and open to have this conversation, and these books will help you do it. So these are three Christian sources that will help you. I love Julie Slattery. So Nancy Pierce, I've been waving her book around. Definitely get this one. Rethinking Sexuality is like an easier, accessible approach to Love Thy Body. It's not as philosophically or scientifically deep as Love Thy Body, but this one's really accessible. So if you've got a teenager in the house, Rethinking Sexuality is a fantastic book to read with them. And of course, if you've got someone who's struggling with their sexual orientation, Christopher Yuan's book would probably be a huge blessing, along with Gay Girl, Good God, because Christopher Yuan was a practicing homosexual, and he ended up coming to faith after a prison pastor told him, no, it's okay to be gay and be a Christian. And even him being an unbeliever said, wait a second, that doesn't track. And he started doing research and he ended up coming to faith in God. He submits his sexuality every day to the cross and speaks about God's design for sex and marriage. Three wonderful resources. Now, these next three are from secular sources. However, their information is fantastic. They will give naturalistic origins or explanations for why they believe the way they do. That's fine. They're trying to root it in naturalism. Their arguments don't actually track in that sense. They can't root it in naturalism. Their evidence can only be affirmed through the gospel. But I just want you to be aware of that. So three of them, Dr. Leonard Sachs, his book is absolutely fantastic on the differences between male and female, which, by the way, there is no biological anchoring for LGBTQ identity. There's no gay gene. That's not in there. And you'll see that in Why Gender Matters, as well as The End of Gender by Dr. Deborah So. She is a sexologist, I believe a neurobiologist as well. Absolutely loved her book. And this book created quite a stir a few years ago, Irreversible Damage. Very eye-opening on how transgenderism specifically targets girls. So if you've got a girl in your household, what happens with rapid onset gender dysphoria, what they found is it's called cluster cases. One friend will suddenly identify as transgender, and what they found is all the other friends progressively started identifying as transgender, and it spreads outward. Kind of like how one friend, I'm going to date myself, started liking NSYNC, and then all the other friends started liking NSYNC. Same thing with gender dysphoria. They're finding that happen with girls, and she exposes this in her book, Irreversible Damage. Now, but like last night, what I want you to do is, again, fire hose to the face of information, stats. I will get you the slides. Your role is to just have one conversation. Because here's the thing, God will meet us with information, sometimes to meet us exactly where we're at, but oftentimes he will give us information to prepare us for the battlefield that we're about to walk into. And if you have kids, especially young ones, middle school, high school, they're going to walk into a battle. They're already in it. So my challenge to you is to just pick one thing. Pick a subject. Pick a topic. Print off song lyrics to their songs and look into what's being sung about and said. And then evaluate it worldview style with your kid. And then when that's over, what are you going to do? Just have one more. That's my encouragement. That's all you got to do. Thank you so much for being here this morning. I pray blessings over you as you go to these amazing breakouts.
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11: 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Tonight's study continues in Titus chapter 3 and verse 2. And in this study, we will see how we can be a good Christian as well as a good citizen.
10: Use the tools. We have the Word of God, the ultimate tool. We have the Holy Spirit. And we have also the church. Bring them to church. We have different ministries, different ways. The anniversary service is a tool. We have tracks. We can use these. But our goal is to reach people. That's why we're in this world. While the believer is almost unavoidably a citizen of some earthly country, we're always going to be part of the world in which we live, his primary citizenship is in heaven. We are aliens and strangers here in this world. We're going to be treated like that sometimes because our citizenship is in heaven. So we are not part of this world in that sense, although we do live here right now. So we must look at ourselves as an ambassador. Jesus said, "My kingdom is not of this world." And as his ambassadors, we should represent this truth to the world. So we should be subject to the powers of authority, obey the magistrates, the rulers, those that enforce the law, and be ready to every good work. That means we need to be good citizens. We should vote. We should be a part of the political process. But remember, that's not the answer. The answer is winning people to Christ. But we still should be good citizens, and we should be obedient and submissive to authority. Okay, the next thing. Respect. To speak evil of no man. To be no brawlers, but gentle, showing all meekness unto all men. Meekness is power under control. You have the power, but you keep it under control. That's like when some small little guy smarts off to you, being a big guy. You're meek, you can pound him out, but you know, I got to keep this under control, and I say sorry about that. Even though you are the bigger guy and I was the little, that must be hard for, I think that's why God made me only 5'7". Because if I was August's height, I don't know what I would. So he said, oh, this guy got to be little. That must be tough. For someone to smart off to you on the road or something, they pull over and they come out, they want to fight. You step out of there and you're like 6'4". You know, and they come up to you and they start yelling at you. To keep that under control. I don't know. That would be tough. Imagine Jesus. I mean, he made the world. He could have just went like this and the whole world blows up. But he kept it. That's meek. He was very meek. That's how we're supposed to be. We have to be that respect. We have to be respectful. We have to remember that Jesus took upon himself the form of a servant, and he made himself of no reputation. It wasn't like, you don't know who I am, you don't know my last name, huh? You know my last name, a long Hawaiian, you know my middle name is about this long, okay? You know, I was related to King Kamehameha the 15th. He made himself of no, I'm 89.56 Hawaiian. He made himself of no reputation. He was humble and he was submissive. That's respectful. That's how we're supposed to be. He says, to speak evil of no man, to be no brawlers, but gentle, showing all meekness unto all men. To speak evil of no man. That's hard to do. Do you not think that that's not hard to do? Because it's so fun to do. It's so interesting. It's like, we don't have nothing to talk about. Let's talk about somebody. And they say, weak minds speak about people. Medium strength minds talk about things. Strong minds talk about ideas. So if we're going to talk about people, that's a weak mind. The Bible says, let no corrupt communication proceed out of your mouth, but that which is good to the use of edifying, that it may minister grace unto the hearers. And grieve not the Holy Spirit of God, whereby ye are sealed unto the day of redemption. When we speak evil of people, it grieves the Holy Spirit. A brawler is someone who is contentious. We ought not be that way. We ought to be meek and
12: gentle. That's what he's saying. Verse 3 speaks of the old nature, how we were. Never forget how we were. It'll help us in working with people. If we forget how we were, we're going to be advising people and talking to people as if we've never had any problems in our life. If I'm working with someone who's struggling with a particular problem, and I keep talking down to them like I've never had that kind of a problem, then it's not going to be well received. I can never forget. I cannot look at someone who's a homeless drug addict and think that I would have never have done that. What if I never received Jesus Christ? I could have easily been there or worse. So we cannot forget, where was I headed? What did I do? When someone makes a bad decision or someone does something really, really strange, I cannot think that, I would have never have done that. We can't forget, we were lost also. So he says, for we ourselves, he says, be humble, be submissive, be respectful, be meek. Don't be a brawler, don't be contentious. Because remember how you were? You know, sometimes I think the hedge gets lowered. When we start to get proud and arrogant, the hedge gets lowered and we can do something very foolish. And when we're in that predicament of doing something very foolish, we become a lot more humble. And then God says, okay, now I can use you. Because you forgot, I had to put you back there. Because you forgot. He says, we ourselves also were sometime foolish, disobedient. There's a subject came up. This is, I don't want to get too specific, but let's say if somebody is a teenager and then they take a car and they go joyriding. And I say, man, are you dumb? Why did you do that? Why did you take your parents' car and go joyriding? And God says, well, you did. You took your parents' car and you went joyriding. So now, yes, I need to instruct if I'm your parent, but I also need to remember, well, you did say they. So it affects the way I deal with it. You know, I understand, you know, sometimes you just feel like you need to go for a ride, but you know, just, you could get hurt, you could, you know, and you teach them, but not, you know what's the matter, and you're, but if we remember, hey, didn't you do that before? Many more times than they did it. Farther distances. Pulled over by the police. You know? So we need to teach our children, teach those that we're working with, but never forget where we were. Sometimes foolish, disobedient, deceived, serving diverse lusts and pleasures, living in malice and envy, hateful and hating one another. But what happened to us? We got saved. And he speaks of salvation. But after that, the kindness and love of God, our Savior, toward man appeared. It wasn't us that looked for the Lord. He looked for us. He appeared, not by works of righteousness. It's not because we were righteous that we got saved. It's because of His mercy. But according to His mercy, He saved us by the washing of regeneration. And that speaks of the new birth. Regeneration. Think of regened, genetically regened. We have a new heart. It speaks of being born again. Regeneration. The word regeneration means regened. Your genetic code is changed around. You're a new person now. Therefore, if any man be in Christ, he's a what? He's a new creature. He's a new creation. He's genetically new. He has a new heart. He's born again. He's not a child of the devil. He's a child of Almighty God. He's different. He says, you were disobedient. You were living in diverse lust, but the kindness of God, the love of God, He died for you. Now you're saved. Have compassion. Be meek. Be respectful. Be submissive to those in authority and those that you're working with. Be gentle. Don't be like, that man, you bought me. You frustrate me, make me so mad. And the Lord said, you used to make me so mad. You still do make me mad. He said, don't forget. We can do things. We always got to remember how we were. It's because of God. I'm a sinner saved by grace. It's the grace of God. That's it. It's not myself. It's the grace of God. I'm a pastor because of the grace of God. I can't even keep my schedule straight. It's by the grace of God that I am able to do anything for God. I'm a sinner saved by grace. We can't think that, you know, I think I was always righteous. We weren't righteous. We're still not righteous in a practical sense. We're only righteous positionally, that we're set apart for God because of the payment that Jesus paid for our sins, that our sins are washed away. Positionally, that means we, when we die, we go to heaven because of Jesus Christ as Him being our substitute, and God sees the righteousness of Christ and not our sin. But on this earth, we still make bad mistakes. We still sin. And we got to ask for forgiveness on a regular basis to maintain our relationship with God. The old nature. We're whizzing through this. Salvation. Being born again. And now we are joint heirs with Christ. Verse 6, which He shed on us abundantly through Jesus Christ our Savior. That being justified. That's a legal term that means just as if I've never sinned. Justified. Just. Like the word justified starts with just as if I've never sinned. That's how I remember what justified means. In the court of law, I'm guilty. I'm supposed to go in and have to serve the prison term, which in this case for our sin means going to hell forever. But Jesus took it for us just as if we've never sinned. That's justification. But it wasn't free. He had to pay. We couldn't pay. We didn't have anything to pay with. But He paid the price, paid in full. We are redeemed with the precious blood of Christ. That means He bought us with His own blood. So we are justified by His grace, that we should be made heirs according to the hope of eternal life. We are joint heirs with Christ. This is a faithful saying, and these things I will that thou affirm constantly. Why do we always talk about salvation? Why do we always talk about what God did for us on the cross? Affirm this constantly. That they which have believed in God might be careful to maintain good works. Why do we maintain good works? Because of the work of Christ on the cross, that what He did for us. These things are good and profitable unto men. Two more things real quick. The next thing is stay focused. Verse 9. But avoid foolish questions and genealogies. And contentions and strivings about the law. Well, what does the Old Testament say? What does the law say? What about this? What about what we can eat? What about the dietary law? What about the hygienic code? What about this? How does it apply to us? I think it applies this way. How do you think it applies? We could be arguing about senseless things. Now, everything in the Bible is important, but arguing is not to be done by Christians, because it gets us to where we're upset at each other over little minute things that don't really matter. If it's been argued about by mature Christians for years, then you think you're going to settle it? You know, there's this debate about Arminianism, Calvinism. One is by Joseph Arminius, one by John Calvin, and their followers, they debated, you know, if God's sovereign and we're pre-selected and this and that. And then the Arminian view is that we have a part to play in our salvation. There's a kind of more extreme views, and most people fall somewhere in between that. But there are always these debates about Calvinism. Are you a Calvinistic person? Do you believe Calvinism, this and that? And there's different things that Christians argue about. And there's some things that I'm not saying are not important, but they should never be argued about by Christians. They can be discussed to learn and sharpen each other's swords as far as we can learn truth, and we learn that way, but not to get ugly. We got to agree to disagree a lot of times. But he says, avoid these kind of sidetracks, things about the law. And they had all kind of things they debated about the law, and the different people who interpreted the law of the Old Testament different ways, and they would bring that up and they'd argue, and Christians would get mad at each other, and you find that instead of being unified and working together, they're divided because of arguing and genealogies and all these specific things. Don't be sidetracked. It says they are unprofitable and vain. They're often difficult to be settled, and they're of no practical importance if they could even be determined. They can lead to bad feelings and bad spirits. And it can be applied to us in some ways of the specific things of certain things like music, or certain things about diet, or certain things about special days. Well, I think Christmas is a pagan, it's of the devil. And person, I love Christmas. Well, and they can debate about that, and they can start to get upset at each other, and it's really not a big deal, because the Bible says in Romans 14, you know, some people think one day esteem one day above another, some esteem every day alike. He says, don't worry about it. We have that freedom in Christ, that if you want to believe a certain way about those things, it's okay. We just have to be gracious to each other. Agree to disagree and love one another. Not, you can't have divisions and contentions. It's all because of pride anyway. Proverbs 13:10, only by pride cometh contention, but with the well-advised is wisdom. They're unprofitable and vain. Don't be sidetracked and divide the church because of a silly argument. Verse 10, a man that is an heretic, after the first and second admonition, reject. If someone is a heretic, they believe heresy, they believe a doctrine that's not true, or their belief about a certain doctrine is not biblical, and they're a heretic, you explain it once, then you explain it a second time, and after that, reject. Why does he say that? Because they're going to sidetrack you. They're going to mess you up. They could even cause you to have doubts in what you believe. Don't stand there and constantly be discussing things with a heretic. He says two times, that's it. The first time you explain everything, second time you explain it again, and that's it. Let him go. Because his problem is not that he needs more information. His problem is he has a problem with God. And when you're living in sin, or you're sinning against God, or you don't want to be submissive to God, you cannot learn the Word of God. Because belief affects behavior, and behavior affects belief. And if the person is sinning against God and does not want to be converted, or does not want to submit to God, then you're going to argue doctrine with the person? He said, you can explain it once, you can explain it twice. He said, that's it. Let it go. That's why it says, a man that is an heretic, after the first and second admonition, reject, knowing that he that is such is subverted and sinneth, being condemned of himself. He sinneth. He's subverted. His belief is, he has a belief that's perverted in a sense of it is twisted. It's warped based upon his sinful lifestyle, and he does not want to change that. He's not willing. So because of that, don't spend too much time with them. It could be a sidetrack, and it could cause you to waste time. It could cause you to get upset. Once we start to get upset and we're angry, we can't do anything for God until we get right with God. And he can also cause doubts, the person. So he says, don't even do it. Then he ends with this. When I shall send Artemis unto thee, Tychicus, be diligent to come unto me to Nicopolis. That was his next assignment, a lot of people believe. That area of Greece where Paul was going to be spending his winter there. And that was where he's going to continue on the work in another region. For I've determined there to winter, bring Zenas the lawyer and Apollos on their journey diligently, that nothing be wanting unto them. They're two different kind of lawyers. One that were like scribes and interpreted the things of the Bible. In other words, like civil lawyers, like how we have. That was probably what he was, to help with some of the opposition and some of the legal issues that were going on. So he asks for him to come, that nothing be wanting unto them. Verse 14, and let ours also learn to maintain good works for necessary uses, that they be not unfruitful. Be a worker. Don't be a lazy Christian. A lot of times we don't do certain things because we're lazy. Don't be a lazy Christian. Maintain good works. Be someone who produces for the Lord. Sometimes we can be hard workers in a lot of areas and lazy as a Christian. We shouldn't be lazy either one in the things we do for our job and maintaining our households and for the Lord. We should all be hard workers in those things. Let ours also learn to maintain good works for necessary uses, that they be not unfruitful. All that are with me salute thee, grace. Greet them that love us in the faith. Grace be with you all. Amen. He finished with that there's a work to do. Be a worker. And there's a team. So he has all these names he's mentioning. Bring these people. They have a role to play. Bring these people. They have a role to play. This one wants you to meet me over here, and we're going to do this, and we're going to travel. This and that. All this. There's a big, huge work that God has, and it takes a team to accomplish it. It's going to take a team to get this Haula Bible study off the ground to be a full-fledged church. It's going to take a team to get the church in did I say Waimanalo? Haula? There's going to take a team for the church in Waimanalo, because Waimanalo's that way, to get that church off the ground also. It's going to take a team to build it. It takes a team to run RAM. It takes a team to run the Christian school. It takes a team to run the junior church. We need to be a team working together, not being divided over silly doctrines and things that don't matter, but to be working together to carry out the work. And the work is huge. It's a big work. There's so much to do in God's ministry. Find your place. Be a part of the team. Find out where God wants you. We have classes starting next Monday. We have a class on church history, the church from Pentecost all the way till today, the progression of the church. I'm teaching that class. Brother Kevin's teaching two classes. Join up for the class. See what you can learn in these classes. These classes are on the book of John and on prayer. Get involved with the classes. Get involved. Find out what God wants you to do. The work is great. The laborers are few. Who wondered about this church? This is like a circle. Then you got the circle goes smaller. The actual members, those that are committed members that can be used in different ministries. And then you got another circle. These are the ones that have a part. They're involved with some type of ministry. Then the circle gets smaller. This is the inner core right here. These are the ones that do probably 90% of the work. The inner core, they do so much. Some of them are everyday work. I mean, no time off, hardly running things. I mean, just running ragged, running like chickens without heads and everything. If I was in this church, which I am, I would want to be a part of this inner core. I want to be a part of this inner core. Then the inner core starts to grow. When the inner core starts to grow, then the outer core, everything grows. It grows in accordance with this inner core. The inner core stays like this. The church stays like this. And then the inner core starts to shrink. And then it starts to shrink. And then it starts to die. But if this inner core starts to grow, then all the other circles grow. I would want to be a part of this inner core. I'd find out, what can I do? What more could I do? It doesn't matter what your gift is. You could do something. In fact, I got some ideas right off the top of my head. We can have some people come before church on Sunday to help get things ready. We got some people that do it, but they need help. We need more help. Just cleaning up before church on Sunday. Being here on Saturday. Cleaning the yard on Saturday. We need yard cleaners. We got a lot of workers, but I'm telling them they're doing a lot already. We need help. It's awesome to be a part of it. Don't feel that you have to. This is something that's a cleaning. Cleaning the yard. Turning this into, like, you ever go to an exclusive club? How nice the grounds are at an exclusive club. We should make this look like an exclusive club even better. And what's it going to take? The inner core to grow. That's a good place to start. Vacuuming. Right, it can be vacuumed. You know, we got people that do stuff. I'm not trying to say someone never vacuumed, but we got some people doing lots. And then we got lots of people may not be doing that much yet because you don't know where to start. That's a good place. Start with that. Ask Brother Nick, can I cook for Haula? Brother Kevin, can I make a meal once a month? If we got to take another person from the court that's doing 15 things, then it gets a little taxing. But hey, maybe that's something you want to do. Teamwork to get the work done. So I don't know what to do. Come 10 o'clock. I'm not sure what to do. Join the choir. I'm not sure what to do. Ask the Lord, what can I do? And then get part of the inner core. There's some people that used to be in inner core, is not in inner core anymore. Get back in inner core. The work is great. The laborers are few. But it's so awesome to be a part of the work, though. It's exciting to be a part of the work. There's joy involved. And while we're in the work, be submissive. Be respectful. Never forget where we were. Keep your focus. Don't be sidetracked. And remember, it's a work, the work of God. Jesus did the work for us. I mean, imagine if he dropped the ball. But he said, no, I'm going to do my Father's will. I'm going to come down to this world. I'm going to die on the cross for their sins. I'm going to purchase them with my own blood. They don't have to earn salvation. They can't earn it. That's why he had to do it. But now that he did do it, let's be careful to maintain good works, that we be not unfruitful as a church because of the work that he already did in us, that we would work it out, that we'd work out our salvation, not to get saved, but because we are saved because of what he did on the cross for us. Would you bow your heads and close your eyes?
13: Jesus said in John 9:4, I must work the works of him that sent me. While it is day, the night cometh when no man can work. So let us be careful to maintain good works until Jesus comes again. 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
3: Friends, this is Janet Parshall. Thanks so much for choosing to spend the next hour with us. 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
27: This is not the
3: Hi, friends. Welcome to In the Market with Janet Parshall. We're going to have a great conversation. This is my soapbox. Can you help me up for a minute? Good. Thank you. We talk a lot about mental health on this program, and it's because I want to use my voice to help encourage my brothers and sisters to eradicate the stigma associated with mental health and the church. The church, by the way, is a hospital for sin-sick souls. But it also, by the way, is filled with broken people who have all kinds of issues that they're dealing with, some of them physical, some of them mental health issues. But somehow, I don't know where this came from. Someday when I have nothing better to do, I'll try to go back through the annals of church history and try to figure out when we began to stigmatize mental health in the church. Let me give you a perfect example. Once upon a time in a land far, far away, and I'm dating myself, when we had midweek prayer services at church, it was not at all uncommon for people to sit literally in a circle and then they offer up prayers and we'd spend time praying for one another's. And we always had, I bet you did too, we always had one precious saint who would say, unspoken prayer request. And we just smiled because we thought, we don't need to know. The Lord knows. And this person would offer their unspoken prayer request. But I can tell you this, and I'm not the only one. There wouldn't be any hesitation for someone to say, can you please pray for my sister? She was just diagnosed with stage 2 breast cancer. And we'd pray because we knew that she needed to be prayed for healing if that was God's good and perfect will, but for peace that passes understanding, for perseverance through this trial that she was going through. And we all felt that that was our privilege and our mandate to pray. But how often do you hear someone say, please pray for my sister? She was just diagnosed bipolar 1. Nope. Crickets. Uncomfortable moving in the chair. Somehow we think that there's some problem there. We never say, oh, well, there must be unconfessed sin in your life. That's why you got breast cancer. But then we start looking at diseases that impact behavior, and we think somehow they're inexorably connected with unconfessed sin, a lack of faith. After all, every time there was demonic activity, that's also another problem. Then you think, well, you know, that was a faith issue. Well, really? Because your pancreas can get broken, and you take something called insulin. An arm gets broken, you go see a bone doctor. And your mind can get broken. So when we start treating the mind, being fearfully and wonderfully made, the same way we do the arm and the pancreas, then we will have eradicated the stigma. And then the bigger problem is this. There's a boatload of people in our churches who are depressed, who struggle with mental illness, but because it's been stigmatized, you don't bring it to the church, to the hospital, to ask brothers and sisters to pray. So we have to try to push through that dark night of the soul by ourselves and hope that we can come out on the other side singing that joy, joy, joy, joy down in my heart. Meaning we really don't really understand depression. Can it be circumstantial? Absolutely. Can it be pathological? You betcha. Sometimes the brain is broken. And then what do we do? And how can we get to that point where we live in that life that's the opposite of depression? That's what we're going to talk about this hour. And boy, do we have a great doctor. Dr. David Carrion is with us. He is a psychiatrist and he's the co-founder of Acacia Mental Health. That's a clinic in Silicon Valley working to transform mental health care. And there's a lot of great work being done in this area, by the way. He studied and served at Stanford, got his MD there, completed a psychiatric residency, worked as a professor. He's a leading clinician in the treatment of major depressive disorder, achieving success in some of the most challenging cases using an approach that combines the latest technology and the oldest truths. We'll get into that in a moment. And his research has focused on human agency and on new ways to restore freedom through treating depression. He joins us today with a book entitled The Opposite of Depression, What My Work with Suicidal Patients Has Taught Me About Life, Hope, and How to Flourish. Dr. Carrion, thank you so much. I am so excited about this conversation because The more we can get the church to talk about this comfortably, the better it'll be. And the more we let people who live in the shadows, but also are part of the church, can come out of the shadows and understand that the Bible even talks about depression. So there's nothing new under the sun here. And by the way, I want to thank you for some of the great work that you're doing, because there are many, many changes going on in mental health. But one of the biggest problems right out of the gate, and you know this as a psychiatrist, is that we have more patients than we do practitioners. Here's a $50 million question for you. How do we turn that around? Because we've got a mental health crisis in this country. We don't have enough beds, we don't have enough hospitals, and we don't have enough practitioners.
6: Well, thank you so much for having me on. And that is a, I'll start with the easy questions. I appreciate that. it's a huge problem. And I think that there's a number of perspectives on how do we do this. And I think on the one level, we're outnumbered and overworked. And it just seems like there's more and more, both just from people calling our office, as well as just the statistics are staggering in terms of how many people are suffering and how profoundly they're suffering. Mm. But the answer has to come from all directions. There's the very downstream severe patients that have tried everything, and that's where our clinics. And then there's the upstream of why are people falling in the river in the first place? And I think mm-hmm. the church can do a lot at various stages to help out. It's a huge problem.
3: You know, what's interesting, picking up what you just said about the church, and I thank you for that, is that when you get secular universities that do longitudinal studies and they find out that when someone gets a diagnosis, that the first person they turn to is not their practitioner, but it is their spiritual leader, their priest, their pastor, their imam. They go to a faith leader, and there's something very deep about that. And maybe it's because it's the search for significance. And once the diagnosis has been applied, the quagmire is to think of yourself going forward, I am that diagnosis, rather than that person with that diagnosis. So seeking that faith leader, it seems to me, at some level, is the affirmation that you still have value and worth and dignity in addition to your diagnosis. But the diagnosis doesn't define you. Am I right or wrong for that?
6: Yeah, I think diagnosis, this might be a rabbit hole in itself, is limiting from the stigma perspective, as you've said, the definition of, I am a person. Some people prefer the term, I am a person with depression, as opposed to I am depressed, or I am a depressive, or I'm bipolar. The sort of I am statement, which obviously mm-hmm. has huge connections in the Christian theology. Yeah. More to say soon.
3: Being the consummate professional, Dr. Carrion, I thank you for that. So the music says we do have to take a break, and I'm going to give you a heads up here. We're going to run out of time before I run out of questions. But I'll tell you what, this is such an important book, because we know that this is the other pandemic. We thought it was COVID, and yet the mental health crisis in this country is really at an all-time high. And the church, as Dr. Carrion was just intimating, can play a significant role. So what is the opposite of depression? Well, we're going to find out as we

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3: Spurring teens? Yeah, the earth really needs them to hoof it. That's right, the environment is always the best excuse. 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
4: 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Psychiatrist and author Dr. David Carrion is with us. He's written the book, The Opposite of Depression. His subtitle is What My Work with Suicidal Patients Has Taught Me About Life, Hope, and How to Flourish. It's a wonderful book and very timely in dealing with the mental health crisis in the country and the church as well. Let me, if I can, Dr. Carrion, move to this question about just generally depression. There is, and I've made this statement broadly, but just looking at this from the 30,000-foot perspective right now, as a practicing psychiatrist, explain to me from your vantage point why you think we are in a worse place in terms of mental health in this country than perhaps we've ever been before. Is it better diagnoses? Is it better record keeping? Or is it a panoply of other issues and it really sort of makes it a kind of mulligan stew of reasons for people who are dealing with major depressive disorders at record numbers?
5: I think the big thing to realize, I think it's much more that this is coming to consciousness than then things are worse than they've ever been, that we're just starting to uncover just how bad it's been for a long time. I think you started with the anecdote of the unspokens and how often must have been those unspoken, that issue was depression or something mm-hmm. similar.
4: Yes. So
5: if you look at the numbers, it's something like 5% of people as far back as the 1950s have been suffering with severe depression or major depressive disorder. Ever since we've been looking at it, sometimes 5, sometimes 7, depends how you define it. Some studies vary, but it's a significant, 1 in 20 people is afflicted with this, and this condition is terribly severe. I mean, the symptoms in some ways of comparing human suffering are about as bad. Severe depression is about as bad day by day. So a day of severe depression is about as bad as the day a person has a heart attack, or about as bad as a day dying of terminal cancer. These are all horrifyingly bad days, but that's kind of the scale. It's not like, oh, I feel sad, but yeah. I think we're just starting to have the conversation a lot more than we have in the past. And suicide rates are going up, and they're higher, particularly among young people, than we've seen in a long time, maybe ever. But overall, suicide rates are higher than they've been since World War II. Why were they high in World War II is a good question, but a lot to explore in the details of the numbers. But yeah, it seems like a crisis because I think we're finally paying attention to it.
4: Yeah, I absolutely agree with you. Do you, and again, forgive me, but I have the luxury of picking your well-educated brain here for a minute, so I want to take advantage of that. Why do you think we're seeing the demographic, particularly of young people? If you look at the admits to ERs for attempts, for example, particularly in female adolescent populations, it's gone up markedly as well. Why this particular group, do you think? Why this age group?
5: It's an area of considerable professional debate. I don't think anybody has a final answer. I think that there's been a lot of debate on some of the proposed factors. Shifts in how people experience stressors. I think there seems to be almost a psychic fragility to stressors in a way there might not have been in the past. But why? Other things that have shifted, other things that have happened, things really took a turn right around 2009-ish, give or take a few years.

0: So what's happened around then? Well, okay, so social media is the rise of social media, but things were actually getting bad even before that started to really hit. But a lot of things changed in the sort of 2009 period that kind of preceded widespread adoption of social media. And one of those things was actually church attendance, the collapse of social structures. So there's a book, several books in this on this domain, but Bowling Alone, follow the numbers up to 2003, and things are starting to look bad in broad scale American relationships by then. And there's been a catastrophe from 1990 to 2010. I don't know, 2020 was the number in a recent survey, and a huge, huge reduction in people who have actual in-person relationships. And this is sort of a social shift that, you know, kind of goes along with social media, but it might be social media might not be the driver. It's this, and yeah, fewer people, you know, fewer people and fewer pews is another real number that started to shift in that time frame. So these things all probably go together. But it's a hard question because, you know, things are changing all at once.
1: Yeah, exactly. But I appreciate very much your answer. So let me go to something that you deal with, which is part of their forte in treatment. And I had the privilege of being part of a gathering at the White House where there were representatives from various disciplines talking about the mental health crisis in this country. And one of the people in attendance was Dr. Drew. And he made a very interesting observation where he said the brain, and when we talk about mental health, it's the only area of medicine where we're focused on behavior and not on the organ of the brain. You know, everything else, we look at the pulmonary system, you look at the lungs, a respiratory, et cetera, the list goes on and on and on. But somehow when you get to mental illness, we focus on behavior as opposed to the brain. You, however, are one of the experts in interventional brain medicine. Now that means your approach is you're looking at it as an organ. Tell me what we don't know, what you're finding, and why this is crucial in the area of mental health.
0: Well, it's a really exciting time. I mean, this has been something that we've been hoping we'd be able to do for, I mean, literally at least a century. We all kind of knew that there was something wrong in or around the brain, or at least connected to the brain, going back to the early 20th century. And I mean, there's some really fun historical arguments of, yeah, how far back does it go? Was it the, you know, there's some early Egyptian texts that support that even they knew that when you get hit in the head too hard, things go bad. But all this to say, we're starting to actually focus the treatments on the brain. So our treatments involve taking a brain scan of a person's blood flow, an fMRI. We sort of look at the pattern of that blood flow, the 3D video of that blood flow, and we come up with patterns and we can see where we ought to be treating. And we deliver the treatment to that location and people get better at a rate they've never gotten better before, bringing new hope to people with depression. It would be cool enough if we just did this at all, but it just so happens that as soon as we did this, we came up with what may well be the best treatment for depression that's ever been, according to some, you know, recent studies. We got some incredible results. The team I was on at Stanford, and then going into adapting this into the clinic, really being able to get some a lot of really people in desperate situations better because we're focused, as you said, on the brain, on the specific organ that is that's got the problem.
1: Yeah, exactly. I'm thrilled. That's one of the joys in having this conversation with you. I was really looking forward to talking to you because you are a standout in the fact that you do believe in this idea of brain medicine treating the organ. Not just the behavior that's manifest by the disease, but treating the organ itself. And if time allows, I certainly want to get into some of those techniques that you talked about because they are very much on the frontier and very promising as well. Dr. David Carrion is with us. He's joining us today with a wonderful book called The Opposite of Depression, What My Work with Suicidal Patients Has Taught Me About Life, Hope, and How to Flourish. Back after this.
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1: The Opposite of Depression. It's the brand new book by Dr. David Kirian, who's a psychiatrist and co-founder of Acacia Mental Health, which is a clinic in Silicon Valley that's working to transform mental health care. Let me ask a big question. Let me go to a narrow question. So you believe strongly that the treatment of mental health has to be multifaceted. I think one of the, if you were to stop the average churchgoer, let me put it that way, not the world, but just the church. Let me focus in on this. Some people would say, well, I made the reference to a pancreas early on. You take the insulin, the problem is eradicated. If you have a mental health issue, you take the pill and the problem is eradicated. If you were to ask me, and I'd love to see if you share the same perception, is that so often, both for the patient and the observer, the idea is simply take a pill and it will eradicate the problem. When in fact, the medication, if I can put it that way, gets you to a place where you can start doing the work of moving toward healing and peace. Am I right or wrong?
0: Well, you're talking to a scientist, so it's complicated. I think that are pills quick fixes? No, they're rarely quick fixes. And but even the diabetes example, I think that a lot more of things are getting to be a lot more holistic. So there are some pre-diabetes and some early cases of diabetes that have been reversed with very aggressive diet regimes, things like ketogenic diets. And so, well, why isn't a person changing their diet? Well, it's hard to change one's diet. Okay, well, what is that? Well, okay, we're back to the mind again. And so, yeah, insulin would solve quote unquote diabetes, but even that isn't so straightforward. You know, mm-hmm. You should be changing your diet in addition to taking your insulin if you can't reverse it. So too with depression, I think there is this sort of almost hierarchy of existence I'm a Christian. And so I believe that that God has created us in such a way that this is an integrated structure, an integrated being. We have a brain that's connected to a body that's connected to a soul, whatever that is, and that's a deep question too. But that each one of these things is intimately and inextricably connected. And so, yeah, you could take a pill, and that'll reduce the negative emotion by a pretty substantial degree. If you don't do anything else, then that's all you've done. But mm-hmm. you're right; that does allow you to move forward. But also not to diminish, there's plenty of people that's, they take the pill and that's, they're just better. It just helps a lot. So there are those stories that like, yeah, no, it does seem to be a miracle cure for some people in some cases. But I think that, you know, having that be the stereotype or having that be the, what's the word? The easy solution that everybody jumps to is the way we get 15% of the adult population on, you know, these serotonin medications like Prozac and its cousins. It's a huge number of people are on that because a lot of people did say, hey, yeah, you've got the symptoms of depression. Here's a pill. And yeah, it worked well enough for as long as it worked. But I think you're right that ultimately, if we want to turn, if we want to go upstream, if we want to try to address this, you know, again, 15% of people are on this medication and we still have the same number of people depressed as we did before these drugs are invented. So we got to change something systemically.
1: Exactly. Now, you said something I want to pick on because I think it's brilliant and it's reflective in your book, The Opposite of Depression. And for the believer, this should be easy to grasp. So we're fearfully and wonderfully made. And you break down the book in dealing with this, what you've learned, into three categories, the mind, the body, and the soul. There is an integration between the three. That's a biblical concept we should understand, but it applies to mental health as well. Why?
0: It applies to mental health because it's useful to think about these things as different constructs, as different worlds. It's really thinking about them in an integrated whole. It sort of breaks even my brain. It's really breaks my, I mean, you know, it's hard to grasp all these things together. It's easy to say, hey, it's a biological problem. It's a body problem. If you were to change your sleep habits, that's going to fix you. And sometimes it does. But, you know, that's a different universe than you have these things called thoughts that have, you know, that may be true or false. And those thoughts about yourself, about whether you're worthless, about whether you have a future, you know, those may be true or false thoughts. And like, what is truth? Where exactly is the, you know, physical referent of truth? Nowhere. It's an abstraction. If you're an atheist, it is a, you know, it's connected to the character of God if you're a Christian. But it isn't something physical per se, but that's the world we have to deal with when we're doing, say, psychotherapy or spiritual counseling or philosophy, truth versus falsehood. And that's a, you know, I would, you know, that's a different category of problem.
1: But if, can you have effective treatment? And I realize that I'm talking to a Stanford grad, but I want to ask this nonetheless. Can you have an effective treatment? If you look at this triune approach of mind and body and soul, and you've dealt with the pharmaceutical aspect of this, you understand the brain chemistry. But if you don't understand the play, the interplay between these three areas, including a esoteric, I'll use that, trying to be secular for a minute, an esoteric approach, are you going to have complete counsel for that patient? In other words, can you afford to pull one of these three out without creating peril for the other two? If you just address the mind and the body as an example, but you fail to address the soul, have we really done whole patient care?
0: No, I don't think we've done whole patient care if we're leaving out one of these major categories, you know, mind, body, and soul. And I think this is sort of almost put into a systematized by the standard recommendation. You should have some kind of medication for moderately severe depression. The standard recommendation is some kind of psychotherapy and some kind of medication. And those two things together are, in a sense, something searching for truth about oneself and psychotherapy, and something about your physical body. And that's a little bit of holistic, but, you know, not ascending too high into the heavens with regard to the soul.
1: Yeah, exactly. Dr. David Karian is with us. His book is called The Opposite of Depression. He's a psychiatrist, co-founder of Acacia Mental Health. That's a clinic in Silicon Valley. And they are really doing some pioneer work when it comes to mental health care in this country. And if I may his tribe increase, because we certainly need more. The book is fabulous. If this is an area where you struggle, I strongly recommend it to you, perhaps to think differently about your diagnosis and your particular challenges in life. More with Dr. David Karian right after this.
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1: Hey, y'all. Eli Winders here. I want to talk to you about something that's more important than ever, taking care of the wildlife around us. Our planet is home to some of the most amazing creatures you could ever imagine, from the biggest bears to the smallest birds and everything in between. 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This message is courtesy of the United States Air Force.
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7: What a privilege to spend the hour with Dr. David Carrion. He's a psychiatrist, co-founder of Acacia Mental Health. That's a clinic in Silicon Valley. They're working to transform mental health care. By the way, he's also the author of the book, The Opposite of Depression, What My Work with Suicidal Patients Has Taught Me About Life, Hope, and How to Flourish. So it's kind of a self-evident question, but I'll ask it because I think it's imperative. And you talk about kind of slaying the mythology that's out there. Is it wrong to presume that the opposite of depression means, what, unbridled happiness? But that's not what you believe. Tell me, what is the opposite of depression?
8: I think the opposite of depression is what I call flourishing. It's a state where a person is not just undepressed and also not in a state of elation all the time. It's a state where they are themselves. They're living as they were created to be. It's a state where a person is able to experience sadness appropriate. They will cry at a funeral. They'll have energy to engage in their work. They'll have appropriate appetites, eating just the right amount, not too much and not too little, sleeping well, believing the truth about themselves and the world. That's what I call flourishing. And I think that's what I'm in my work as a psychiatrist, I'm trying to get people to.
7: Yeah, because otherwise we're just kind of breathing, but we're not living. I mean, if you put this in a spiritual context, if Jesus says that he came that we might have life and have it abundantly, it doesn't mean just being. It means being and doing, and that doing is the flourishing part you're talking about.
8: Yeah, yeah. And I think there's a lot of people that are, and, you know, 5%, give or take, have depression, but I think a lot more have less than that, that they have is just hard to get out. It's hard to do things. Everything is a chore. And, you know, maybe we can call it weariness or languishing or something. And I think for people like that, there's a lot of opportunity to change and grow. And I think that is a particularly good place for the church to work, and other, you know, non-professionals, there's still the ability to move by one's own power, one's own agency in that space. Things kind of freeze up or lock up once you get too depressed. And so, yeah, that's I think what we can focus on, as in our role as, or in people's roles as non-professionals.
7: Yeah, exactly right. So, and I'm glad that you underscored the idea of weariness, because for people who don't understand major depressive disorder, sometimes it takes too much energy just to get out of the bed, right? You just don't get off the couch all day long. That's the antithesis of flourishing, that you're hardly being, let alone doing. So that's imperative for people to understand. Let me go to when you write about the body, there's some self-evident truth there, the need for appropriate diet, to get plenty of sleep, to get exercise. The two problematic areas for most people are breaking down the mind and talking about the soul. I want to ask you about the idea of guilt, because guilt and shame are really the wicked children of condemnation, self-condemnation, which Hebrews tells us there isn't supposed to be for anyone who's in Christ Jesus. When you've dealt with suicidal patients, patients who have suicidal ideations, is guilt and shame very often part of what they feel and how they see themselves? And if so, how do you eradicate that?
8: Yeah, it's a huge part of depression. Seeing it for the first time, it's one of the most shocking and intense experiences. People will believe all manner of terrible things about themselves, about things that they've done that they didn't actually do, or experience that they've had, and accuse themselves in ways that are just terrible. And so, yes, it is a major part of the experience, and one that's especially in the severe case, is very difficult to, and sometimes impossible to, argue a person out of. And that's sort of why we think sometimes the biological treatments like TMS are necessary. And it's incredible to see that this thing that they believed about themselves for, you know, for decades of, you know, I'm not worth anything, I'm not worthy, just like evaporates. And some of our treatments are as short as 5 days, and it just sort of day by day, it's just gone, because it was a brain disorder in the first place.
7: Stunning. Okay. I'm not going to let it slip by me, even if it slipped by some people who are listening. I want to dig in to TMS, and I'm glad you brought it up. Transcranial magnetic stimulation. Okay. It sounds like something out of a superhero comic book, but it's really something that's cutting edge in treating mental health. What is it, and how does it work, and what kind of results are you seeing?
8: It is a non-invasive brain stimulation, so we're able to turn on or off or activate or deactivate parts of the brain. It's been invented in 1985. Humans did some experiments in depression in the late 90s, early 2000s, got FDA clearance in 2008. So it's not all that new by some standards. The new thing is taking that and focusing it on a personalized target, so taking a brain scan and then directing it to where it needs to go. The results are phenomenal. I mean, there's dozens and dozens of high quality randomized controlled trials going back years and years, showing that TMS is effective. And you know, the numbers vary, but something like half of people will get better, substantial improvement, even after years and years and multiple medications of depression. And that's with that's without targeting. I mean, literally, we're using a tape measure, like a tailor's tape measure, to figure out the target, like you know, on head measurements. And of course, you know, we all know that's not the best thing. Now, at our clinic, we're able to offer a more focused, personalized, take a brain scan, map it to a person in the room, use some hardware to figure out exactly where we're going to be putting the magnet, and then make that a lot more effective. So we have people fly in for 5 days, get the treatment, fly home better. And that's, you know, this is it's a new era in psychiatry mm-hmm. because of the advances in TMS.
7: Okay. Now, for all the laymen in the room, when you have to do a brain map, you think of depression again as an emotion. What do you look for in the brain? Are there certain areas where this resides? Is there a malformation? I mean, what physically can you see that would guide your hand and where you need to work with TMS?
8: So currently what we're doing is presuming where the depression lives, so to speak, and then figuring out the roadmap to get there. So depression usually lives in a part of the brain called the anterior cingulate, and we're trying to reduce that. And so we're looking for the part of the brain that is more active in controlling that. And so we'll take this brain scan and find the map to the place we want to go. And so it's very from one perspective, exciting because we're able to find it, but it's also frustrating because the thing we really want is, you know, aha, here's a snapshot of your depression. Right. It's right there and we're going to zap it. It's not quite there yet. And the depression, but the good news is like depression, especially when it gets as severe as people who see me, is not that hard to diagnose. You know, it's the person is suicidal and sad and, you know, well, sometimes not even sad. Sometimes it's, you know, flatlined and can't get out of bed. So it's like, okay, the diagnosis is clear. Now, okay, where does that usually live? And we're able to then personalize the route. It's almost like sometimes you'll use a CAT scan, not to figure out whether or not you have cancer, but to figure out how the surgeon's going to go in and cut it out. So too here. We're not using it for diagnosis, but we are using it for treatment planning, so to speak.
7: Mm. So let's say, and I picked up on the number, let's say you're in that group where you didn't see much success or it was negligible. Can TMS be used more than once, or is it a one-shot deal?
8: It's a very important question. So I said 50% with the conventional. With the newer approach, and these numbers are you know, hard to believe. The clinical trial that was done at Stanford before I joined the brain simulation lab was 90% remission. People, 90% of people got all the way better, at least for a time. And then the follow-up study was 78% remission. And our numbers are at our clinic with a much more varied population are way up there in the, you know, 70s, 70-80% response rate. So it's been remarkable in so many more people getting better than got better in the past. And then, yeah, that is the next frontier is, okay, well, we tried one target. What about a second target? And we have had a lot of people that came that our first treatment didn't work, and then we'll do a retreatment. So a good percentage of our patients have already had conventional TMS. We find the brain target. We realize they tape measure didn't find the best optimum location, maybe not surprisingly, and then we retreat and they get, you know, and they get better. It's this new exciting era and this is just the beginning. Depression is just the tip of the iceberg.
7: Yes. Well, absolutely. So, I want to be judicious here, because it sounds to me like the efficacy of the TMS is predicated on how good your scan and your mapping was in the first place. So, and I understand how this goes. It's sort of the same rule among lawyers, which is you don't speak ill of other lawyers. So I know you don't want to speak ill of other doctors, but it seems to me that, as my mama used to say, technique is everything. If you didn't do a particularly good job mapping and measuring beforehand, wouldn't that have a direct impact on how effective your TMS treatments would be?
8: Yes. So there have been some studies looking back at the technique's somewhat complex, but more or less looking back on where people put the tape measure targets. Some of those studies, they did scans and were able to figure out how close to the optimum target were you and how much better did the people get that were on target versus off target. So both things are true. Putting it on basically any old place on the head works, which is astonishing. Why would, you know, wouldn't targeting matter somewhat in the brain?
7: Exactly.
8: There's a partial truth where it doesn't. And then the other part where when you do hit the target, they get better. And so about 30% of the effect is good targeting. So it's not as much as maybe surgery, but it's better than some fields.
7: Yeah, I think that's an important answer. Thank you for that. By the way, if any of you are interested in learning more about transcranial magnetic stimulation, it's called TMS, just go to the Mayo Clinic website. They've got a great background around this that'll help you understand if you're dealing with a major depressive disorder, and maybe you haven't heard about this before. As Dr. Kieran is telling you, they're seeing some amazing results in this area. And maybe you weren't listening to this broadcast today by accident. Maybe this is a new path for you. Check it out back after this.
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7: This is In the Market with Janet Parshall. Dr. David Kieran is our guest. He's a psychiatrist and also co-founder of Acacia Mental Health. which is a health clinic that's in Silicon Valley working to transform mental health care, and they're doing some really cutting-edge work. He's also the author of the book, The Opposite of Depression, and I want to underscore the subtitle for a moment. What my work with suicidal patients has taught me about life, hope, and how to flourish. You touched on flourish a minute ago. Let me delineate out the word hope, because sometimes in major depressive disorders, three words circle: hopeless, hapless, and helpless. Why is hope such an important word in dealing with us generally, but particularly in dealing with depression?
8: I think hope is a critical aspect in depression and is one that is under particular assault. It's really interesting. So there's plenty of conditions that affect vision, like physical vision. And so people will experience a kind of blindness, or some people are born colorblind. I think with depression, it sort of flattens the experience where you can't see the future. And there's even some interesting experiments where you try to have people imagine a future for art, for fictional characters, and they can't do it. It seems like to be an actual cognitive impairment to imagine a future that's different than this. And they just and experience this degree of hopelessness, which is hard for non-depressed people to comprehend. But it's critical that get turned around. And again, non-biological psychotherapy and spiritual approaches to that, as well as the actual biological, that work well in tandem. But for the average person, and this also might be why there's a crisis now in a way there hasn't been before, is I think there's a great degree to which the West has lost a hope that it was moving towards. Mm-hmm. I think that that's a big claim, but I think there's a lot of people that don't see a future for themselves, and there's a lot of people that don't see a future for their people, their tribe, their group, that's anything like optimistic, and so it can be crushing.
7: Yeah, exactly. So, you know, the Bible talks a lot about hope. It tells us that hope never fails. If you have a hopeless perspective, is this, if I can bother C.S. Lewis for a moment, he said that the will precedes the emotion. Is this a decision you make with intentionality to have hope, or is it a byproduct of something else?
8: Well, there's hope as the theological virtue, and then there's hope as the emotional experience. The theological virtue is a gift from God that is given to believers, and so in that sense, the expectation that there's going to be a resurrection, the confidence that you know, even though my body is wasting away, in my flesh I'll see him. That's the theological version of hope, and that is a supernatural capacity. Then there's the average everyday experience of emotional hope. And I think what Lewis is talking about, and I think that's mostly right for most people, where, you know, if you are perpetually thinking about a future that is, you're consciously, willfully choosing to think about a bad future for yourself or about all the worst things that might happen, yeah, you can get pretty hopeless. But I think that what that's not fully appreciating is that there can be emotions of such severity that they can bowl over any amount of will a person has. And I think that's, you know, we'll call that mental illness. Mm-hmm. And it's not that you shouldn't try to change your mind in those situations. It's just that you usually can't.
7: Yeah. And that's a great answer. I appreciate that. You know, flourishing is an interesting word. It's a word, quite frankly, that someone who's been sitting behind a microphone with the use of words for decades, flourishing is a relatively new term, especially being used in the church, which I think is fabulous, by the way. But you write that there are ways in which you can determine for yourself whether or not you know you are flourishing. I find this concept to be fascinating. How do you know if you're flourishing? First, you have to have an understanding of what that word means. So why don't we start there? What does it mean to flourish, and what are the metrics that you can use to see if, in fact, you're achieving that?
8: I think there's a in each of these domains, and in my book, I explore each of these different domains, that what it is that would be good for you to flourish in the physical space and in the physical movement space, for example, might be different, and you might be able to set different goals or have different ambitions in that. But be able to look at that each of these domains and say, hey, look, am I living the best life? Am I living the life that God would have for me, given that I have, you know, two arms and two legs if you happen to have that many limbs. What can I do with them? Can I go for a walk? Am I walking as much as I should? Am I exercising as much as I should? Am I using those hands to bless other people, to volunteer, to do my job with all my heart? And what about my mind? Am I using that in a way to, you know, direct my attention where it should go, my eyes and my focus on what it should be? Am I believing truths? And so just thinking in each of these domains, am I living the best life? And flourishing is sort of a construct, but in another way, it's the good life. It's a word that I'm trying to use to say this is what we ought to be aiming for, insofar as we can aim for things in our with our human capacities. Mm. But it's also not the best thing, as much as it is the opposite of depression. The best thing, and the thing that I think that Christians are called to, is a state that transcends that. What I'll call blessedness, where there are people who just live absolutely miserable lives, who don't have all of these physical, you know, all these nice things that are good for one's mental health. One might think of martyrs who, their lives are miserable, or people who are who are being persecuted. They can experience a connection with God that transcends all of the physical privation, all of the physical suffering that goes beyond even flourishing.
7: Does that interest you as a psychiatrist? Because let me go to the dichotomy that you just painted before. The people who have everything and are miserable, people who have nothing and are at peace and flourishing. Does that intrigue you as a psychiatrist on why? Because what that says is clearly it's not the externals. There has to be something profoundly internal that makes the distinction.
8: Absolutely. It is deeply interesting to me about how both of these things can be true.
7: Yeah. Wow. Oh, I could talk to you for hours, Dr. Carrie-Anne. I thank you for the gift of the hour that you've given us. I thank you for this superb book. I thank you for the absolute frontier work that you're doing in the area of mental health. And thank you. I'll go full circle to where I started this conversation. Thank you for helping to take down the bramble bushes that surround the church on the issue of mental health and destigmatizing. And really, thank you for sharing your experiences, because the subtitle of your book reminds us that this is what you've learned by working with suicidal patients, and it's taught you about life, hope, and how to flourish. The book, again, is entitled The Opposite of Depression. And by the way, Dr. Carrie-Anne has a Twitter account. I think you're going to find his work fascinating. So I made a link to that on our information page as well. So I hope you found this hour to be encouraging. And remember, there is this magnificent intersection between the mind, the body, and the soul, all of which need attending. And in his book, Dr. Carrie-Anne gives you some insight into those three areas, reminding us yet again that we are fearfully and wonderfully made. My heartfelt thanks to Dr. David Carrie-Anne and to you, friends. We'll see you next time on In the Market with Janet Parshall.
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25: You see, godly people are going to seek out the comfort, the counsel. They're going to gravitate to other godly people. You know, maybe fathers of the faith, or maybe mothers of the faith, women that are older and have wisdom and have a settled sense of what is happening here with, you know, circumstances of life and what God is doing, and can kind of bring a reassurance into a person's life. And that's what David needs. He needs reassurance. He needs hope. As we

Aloha kako e komo mai. Welcome to As We Gather, the Bible teaching ministry of Calvary Chapel Honolulu with Pastor Bill Stonebreaker. Today, Pastor Bill continues in Samuel, looking at 1 Samuel chapter 19.

I find then the principle that evil is present in me, the one who wishes to do good, for I joyfully concur with the law of God in the inner man, but I see a different law in the members of my body, waging war against the law of my mind. You see, that's doing spiritual battle with the flesh, with spiritual tools to fight the work of the flesh in our life and works of the flesh outside of our life, like David and Samuel are doing with Saul. Saul is that outward fleshly man that is constantly pushing against the things of God. Then Saul, verse 11, sent messengers to David's house. So David left. Saul figures he's probably at home, so I'm going to take him and I'm going to kill him. Sent messengers to David's house to watch him in order to put him to death in the morning. But Michal, David's wife, told him, saying, "If you do not save your life tonight, tomorrow you will be put to death." So Michal let David down through a window, and he went out and fled and escaped. And Michal took the household idols, or the teraphim, and laid it on the bed and put a quilt of goat's hair at its head and covered it with clothes. When Saul sent messenger to take David, she said, "He is sick." Then Saul sent messengers to see David, saying, "Bring him up to me on his bed that I may put him to death." Verse 12, when the messengers entered, behold, the household idol was on the bed with the quilt of goat's hair at the head. So Saul said to Michal, "Why have you deceived me like this, and let my enemy go so that he has escaped?" And Michal said to Saul, "He said to me, 'Let me go. Why should I put you to death?'" Remember when Michal loved David and Saul said, "Oh, maybe I'll give her to David because she'll be a snare to him." He knew his daughter. She was a flighty woman. She was not a stick by your man kind of woman, kind of wife, not at all. She loves David. It says that, and there's no doubt there. She loves him, but she had some character flaws. Obviously, growing up in a home like she did, there were some character flaws there. Yes, she helps him flee, but then she gives him up. She gives him up to her father. And because her father's displeased with her, she's kind of like her dad, isn't she? She lies to stay out of trouble and appeases others by saying what they want to hear. Double-minded person is unstable in all their ways. The Bible says, "Leave and cleave to your husband." Is dad or David? Who is it? Who is she loyal to? Dad or David? Well, apparently she's kind of mixed up and she gives up her husband. She lies. "He didn't say, 'I'm going to kill you.' She let me go." So what they do, I mean, they had this plan, put the teraphim. Teraphim are life-size household idols for divination. Now, why was that in David's home? You'll have to ask David about that. But that was a compromise. And that was condemned in the scripture. And so was polygamy. David had many wives, and that was a compromise as well. So you find that David's not a perfect man. Now, her lies incriminated David, making him even worse in her father's eyes. And one of the things, as you read through the Psalms, you find this story that we have right here is really Psalm 59 is written from this. So if you want to do some homework and find out what David was feeling and what he was thinking and how he was relying upon the Lord at this time, read Psalm 59 and you'll see it. It's beautiful. It's a great Psalm. It talks about, you know, being betrayed, but then talks about trusting in the Lord. Now, he was let down through a window. Remember when Jesus said in one of the Gospels, if you're persecuted in one city, flee to the next? Well, that's really a natural means of escape, just fleeing. And that's what David does, let down through that window. There is that natural
preservation of us. And we plan that and we follow through with that. But there's also the supernatural. God can do the supernatural as he did with Peter when James was put to death by the sword and Peter was next on the hit list. And yet the Bible says the angel in the middle of the night, the chains of Peter fell off. He was between soldiers, fell off as he began to angel let him out through that gate. It opened of itself. He went out in the fresh air and he awoke. And then he went to the disciples' house there. And so there are that supernatural work of God, but then very natural, you know, and most of the time it's just natural. Sometimes it's naturally supernatural. Go, wow, that was a close call. I'm glad I took that turn, or I didn't go there, or I waited a little bit. And you go, yeah, well, that was a naturally supernatural thing. God was watching over you. He's given his angels charge concerning you. You know, that you not, you know, slam your foot on a stone, on a rock. Psalm 91. I always pray that when I get on a plane, you know, just that the Lord just keep us up there. And then in verse 18, now David, notice, fled and escaped and came to Samuel at Ramah and told him all that Saul had done to him. And he and Samuel went and stayed in Naoth. And it was told Saul, saying, behold, David is at Naoth in Ramah. So Saul had a lot of spies. He had a lot of spies. So you can imagine how difficult it was for David. But notice where he goes. He goes to probably one of the most stable men, one of the most mature, spiritually mature men, one of the renowned individuals there in Israel, Samuel, when David is hurting, he goes to the place of stability, the place of

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1: At one point, David's going to say, there's just one step between me and death. Saul wants to kill me. He needs that faith built up again. And so he goes to Samuel. It's good. It's a great contrast to where he was in that court, you know, playing, but always keeping one eye on Saul. What is Saul going to do? Boy, when you live in a household like that, when you live in a situation where there's all sorts of strife and chaos and you don't know what kind of attitude the people are going to be in. I lived in that kind of, growing up as a kid, I lived in that kind of household, and always unnerving. And so here, David came into almost a place of refuge, just a time here with Samuel. The Bible says, better is a bowl of vegetables where peace is than a fatted calf with strife. And so true. Oh, you might have a feast there in Saul's court, but I tell you, just a bowl of vegetables with that peace and that serenity with Samuel is wonderful. Verse 20, and we go on. We'll go down to verse 24. Then Saul sent messengers to take David, but when they saw the company of the prophets prophesying with Samuel standing and presiding over them, the Spirit of God came upon the messengers of Saul, and they also prophesied. And when it was told Saul, he sent other messengers, and they also prophesied. So Saul sent messengers again a third time, and they also prophesied. Now, when it talks about prophesy, it's not talking about the future. It's speaking the things of God. It's speaking the Word of God. That's how powerful the Holy Spirit and the Word of God is in this situation. It's amazing. Then, verse 22, he himself went to Ramah and came as far as the large well that is in Succoth. And he asked and said, where are Samuel and David? And someone said, behold, they are at Naoth in Ramah. Verse 23, and he proceeded there to Naoth in Ramah, and the Spirit of God came upon him also, so that he went along prophesying continually until he came to Naoth in Ramah. And he also stripped off his clothes, and he too prophesied before Samuel and lay down naked all that day and all that night. Therefore, they say, is Saul also among the prophets? What a very interesting and strange story. But to me, it speaks powerfully for whatever days we're in. I just saw a video that was, I slept at night, but I woke up at 3 a.m. and I couldn't get back to sleep. You know, it just really shook me up. An agent, border agent, 24 years on the border under Trump and then 1 year under Biden. Just the things that are happening, he's saying the administration is letting illegals come in. He said there are probably 50 million illegal aliens in the United States right now. And he's saying tens of thousands of terrorists are in our country. And then he goes on and he talks, and I can't dispute what he's saying because he's on the scene. I mean, just seeing this is just incredible. And he's saying that because they can't afford to have Trump in office, there'll probably be some event with the terrorists who group together, and it could be in an airport, it could be in a stadium, it could be in a place where there'd be total pandemonium, so they'll shut down everything because they can't afford to get an administration that'll do right and be a constitutional administration. It was really, really quite frightening by that. And so you think, well, what can

0: we do? Well, unfortunately, the church has fallen asleep. Christians could get those in there that they want if they just vote, but half the church doesn't vote. So they basically let the unbelievers get the rulers in there that are going to rule them, which doesn't make any sense. But you see, for me, I read this and I see there's something about this that is powerful. The power of the Spirit over the flesh in dealing with different people, the Spirit of God, because, you know, we battle against the flesh. The Bible says that. And when you're dealing with fleshly situations and dealing with difficult kind of people, it's a spiritual battle. We're in probably one of the biggest spiritual battles I've experienced in the 50 some years of my Christian experience. Never seen this, especially in the United States. And am I worried? I'm concerned about it, but there's always the fact that God's in charge. And so whatever happens, you know, David was threatened with death, you know, and he was on the run. And so, you know, and God basically worked that out. I think we have to realize what's happening here and what God can do. The power of the Holy Spirit over the flesh and dealing with difficult people in spiritual battles. And you know it well, Ephesians chapter 6, you can read that whole scenario. I'm not going to go through it all, but for our struggle is not against flesh and blood, but against rulers, against the powers, against the world forces of this darkness, against spiritual forces of wickedness in heavenly places. So, in other words, it is people, but there are powerful spiritual demonic forces that are pushing the buttons of these people. And so the battle is won in the heavenlies. And so what we're seeing here, when they went out to kill David, all of a sudden the Spirit and the Word of God came upon them and radical things happen to them. That's our defense. That's not just defense, but that's our offense. The Word of God and the Spirit of God. And it goes on, verse 13 of Ephesians 6, therefore, take up the full armor of God so that you will be able to resist in the evil day, and having done everything to stand firm. And then it talks about the armor of God, and that's a whole study in itself, but it's the belt of truth, the truth that we live by, the breastplate of righteousness is Christ's righteousness, the feet or shod with the gospel on our feet, we're declaring the word of God, the good news of Jesus Christ, that shield of faith, and then the helmet of salvation and the sword of the Spirit. It's a whole study in itself, but that's the spiritual armor, and it's all spiritual. There's nothing about protesting. There's nothing about running for office, which I think is good. You need to stand up for that. Now what's happened, the church has just put their head in the sand, nothing. Nothing. It's when people stand up for righteousness. You see, when the foundations be destroyed, what can the righteous do? But you see, it's interesting, three times, notice what we just read here in 1 Samuel 19, three times Saul's servants were overwhelmed by the Holy Spirit and prophecy or the Word of God that was declared. We need to be people of the Word of God and the Holy Spirit, the power of the Holy Spirit. God's message to Saul's messengers, it was to them, and something happened to them. And you're thinking, well, why did God allow rebellious Saul to prophesy? Why that? Well, I think that's easy. God's grace, God's mercy, God seeking to win him back, who once started out humbly. This nation was once one nation under God, if you remember. You see, that's why God does that. That's why God will sometimes use the most perverse person to all of a sudden be filled with the Holy Spirit, speak the things of God, and it go out there, and it have an effect. Plus, there's another reason, not just conversion of those or bringing them back to the reality of God, but I think it was also the protection of David, protecting David. The providence of God is very powerful. Providence means that just the way that life is going, God's hand is upon it. You know, it's not like God is taking his hands up. No, God's providence, what he is doing on planet Earth, is powerful. When the Spirit of God falls upon people, they can do odd and crazy things like Saul, but it was the Spirit of God. You see the Spirit, but you also see the flesh of Saul. He strips himself naked, you know, and lays around. It's kind of crazy. It's kind of odd, kind of carnal stuff. Yeah, but still, it's the Spirit of God. So you see, God can touch people. Now, whether it be a permanent thing or just a temporary thing to, you know, to try to bring them around or maybe bring others around, we don't know. Maybe some of those messengers, they, from that point on, I'm just speculating, maybe they came and served God. We don't know. But you see, it's not evidence that Saul was now right with God because this happened. It doesn't mean that. It just means God's providence and his sovereign work at that time. He did this. And it was supernatural. And God still does supernatural things. He can take the most wicked, most perverse person, and he can do that for his glory, for his purpose. But it doesn't mean that Saul was right with God at this point. Remember what Jesus said in Matthew 7:22, many will say to me in that day, Lord, Lord, did I not prophesy in your name, and in your name cast out demons, and in your name perform many miracles? And then I will declare to them, I never knew you. Depart from me, you practicers or doers of iniquity, practicers of lawlessness. So we don't know. I know I mentioned that maybe Saul, I think, you know, very well could be in heaven because that the song of the bow, David, really puts him in a good light. But, you know, you can have your opinion on that. But anyway, this is the supernatural work of God in spite of the person. I mean, if God can speak through a donkey, he can speak through people that are pretty weird. Saul, to me, it's a very carnal thing he did. You can prophesy and speak God's word, and the Holy Spirit can come upon you, and you don't have to be a weirdo in that. And usually it makes you more lovable, more agreeable, and Christ is more attractive through your life.
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0: Who was Jesus? An imposter? A great prophet? Or was he the Messiah? It's a great question, isn't it? And it's one that's been asked for generations. Welcome to Through the Bible. I'm Steve Schwetz, and I'm so glad that you've hopped aboard the Bible bus as Dr. J. Vernon McGee is going to take us to Matthew 16, where the question, who is Jesus, is posed for the very first time by none other than Jesus himself. It's a great chapter and one that Dr. McGee says is very important. So grab your Bible and turn it to Matthew chapter 16, verse 1. And as you find your place, I got a couple of letters that I want to read from listeners who have recently learned who Jesus is and have written to share the good news with us. Deem, who listens in French, tells us this. After many questions about repentance and forgiveness and obedience, a huge weight was removed from my shoulders as I learned about Jesus' love. Through your explanations of God's grace, many souls are set free. I, in particular, always heard about Jesus, but I didn't understand his significance in my life. Through listening to you almost every day, I'm now a believer, and for this I give immense thanks to God. Now I am fulfilled. I even smile at the smallest things because I know that it is no longer I who lives, but Jesus Christ who lives in me. He has given me everything. What joy and gladness for my family and me. Thank you for the teachings, and may you remain in the grace of the Lord Jesus. Isn't that an encouraging testimony? And then here's another one that I know you're going to love. It's Sang from Laos who writes this. I would like to sincerely thank this ministry for its help. I listen in the Lumien language and am 65 years old. My relatives in the USA encouraged me to find you. After a month, they called me to ask how it was. I told them I was ready to receive Jesus Christ, and they prayed with me. After becoming a believer, I did not know what to do, how to pray, or how to read the Bible. My relatives encouraged me to keep listening. As I did, I learned to pray by following along with the teacher on the program. I also began to understand the Bible through the teachings. Our family used to be under the influence of spirits performing animal sacrifices for worship, but now we have been set free. I thank God and you for helping my family find true peace. Well, if you'd like to thank God for his work in the lives of these two listeners and the many others just like them who are hearing of Jesus for the first time, and for the faithful in-country producers and staff who answer their questions, then you need to join our world prayer team. It's super easy. 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Now, as a partner of this ministry, nothing's more important than to pray with us. That's always the first priority we ask you to do. And it would be a great privilege to have you join this team as we intercede for God's work around the world. 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Father, thank you for your promise that those who seek you will find you. Please fill our hearts with faith as we believe your Word. In Jesus' name we pray. Amen. Now here's Dr. J. Vernon McGee with our study of Matthew 16 on Through the Bible.
1: Now in the 16th chapter of the Gospel of Matthew, and if you found your place there, we see that this chapter continues the conflict that the Lord Jesus had with the Pharisees and Sadducees. And we've come now to the place where our Lord calls for a confession from his disciples. And Peter, I think, speaks for the group. And then the Lord Jesus confronts them for the first time with the church, his death and resurrection. And that makes this chapter, as you can see, very important. Now we open with the Pharisees and Sadducees again asking for a sign from heaven, and they are again referred to Jonah. I'm reading now. The Pharisees also with the Sadducees came, and tempting desired him that he would show them a sign from heaven. He answered and said unto them, when it is evening, ye say it will be fair weather, for the sky is red. And in the morning it will be foul weather today, for the sky is red and lowering. O ye hypocrites, ye can discern the face of the sky, but can ye not discern the signs of the times? Now, the scribes and Pharisees, back in the 12th chapter, you'll recall it, verse 38, they came and asked the same question for a sign. At that very same time, our Lord gave them the sign of Jonah. He's going to do that here, but he calls their attention to the fact that they were very good at being weather prophets. They could predict the weather, but they didn't seem to be able to recognize the signs of the times. The religious rulers actually are trying to trap him, and he is going to warn his own to beware of them. And now, you notice again here, this is the second time he calls them, O ye hypocrites. Then, verse 4, a wicked and adulterous generation seeketh after a sign. They had many signs, but they would not accept them. And there shall no sign be given unto it, but the sign of the prophet Jonas. And he left them and departed. And there's a note of finality in his action here as he turns and walks away from them, but he gives them again to Jonah. And his answer is very brief here, but it's very much to the point. And we know that he told them as Jonah was, and so he would be in the heart of the earth. Now, you find that these Pharisees and Sadducees, they were not even about to accept him at all. There are revealed in this chapter three viewpoints that are presented concerning the Lord Jesus. And this is the first one. The Pharisees and Sadducees believed that the Lord Jesus was an imposter. To them, he was not the Messiah at all. And then you have the viewpoint of the multitudes. And to them, Jesus was John the Baptist or Elijah, Jeremiah, one of the prophets. They were complimentary, but they all missed the mark. And then his disciples, who recognized him as the Messiah, are the Christ, the Son of the living God. And Peter was the spokesman at that time. Now, let's move on as we see him warning his disciples now of the leaven, the false doctrine of the Pharisees and Sadducees. And we are told, and when his disciples were come to the other side, they had forgotten to take bread. And now verse 6, then Jesus said unto them, take heed and beware of the leaven of the Pharisees and the Sadducees. Now, at the 13th chapter, I made it very clear that leaven was a principle of evil. It was never a principle of good, and that it always was that. And here, I think we have a confirmation from the Lord. He says to beware of the leaven. Well, if you're to beware of something, it's certainly not something that you welcome or something that's good. The leaven of the Pharisees and of the scribes was what? They reasoned among themselves, saying, it's because we've taken no bread. You see, they missed the understanding of the leaven at first. Now, verse 8, which when Jesus perceived, he said unto them, O ye of little faith. And you can call these men now little faith, because again and again he's reminded them of their little faith. Why reason ye among yourselves, because ye brought no bread? Do ye not yet understand, neither remember the 5 loaves of the 5,000, and how many baskets ye took up? Neither the 7 loaves of the 4,000, and how many baskets ye took up? How is it that ye do not understand that I spake it not to you concerning bread, that ye should beware of the leaven of the Pharisees and of the Sadducees? Then understood they how that he bade them not beware of the leaven of bread, but of the doctrine of the Pharisees and the Sadducees. Now, friends, leaven, therefore, according to our Lord's interpretation of it, is nothing in the world but false doctrine. It's that which is evil. It's never good. And when you talk about the leaven of the gospel, you're using a contradiction of terms. The leaven is never a picture of the gospel. Our Lord warns them of it here and says it's the doctrine of the Pharisees and of the Sadducees. That, I think, ought to clarify once and for all what leaven is. That is, if you accept the Lord Jesus Christ as an authority, which he is. Now, in verse 13, we come to Caesarea Philippi, and we have this marvelous confession of himself from his disciples, and he mentions the church for the first time. And again, we need to make some very sharp distinctions here, friends, and I'm convinced that all the way through this gospel, we certainly need to keep our thinking cap on, because This is the gospel that is the key to the rest of the scripture. Now will you notice, verse 13 of chapter 16 of Matthew, when Jesus came into the coasts of Caesarea Philippi, he asked his disciples, saying, "Whom do men say that I, the Son of Man, am?" Now he's way in the north, and he's in a position from which he's going to turn and begin a movement directly toward Jerusalem. And before he begins that journey, there are two things that his disciples must be clear on: who he is and what he's going to do. And friends, those are the two things that you have to be clear on to be a Christian. You have to know who he is, and you have to know what he did. And it's that that determines your salvation and my salvation. These are the things that we're to know in order that we might exercise faith and be saved. The first question that he'll put to them here is this: whom do men say that I, the Son of Man, am? And that's a question that he's still asking, and that's a question that is still being answered today. He's still the most controversial person who's ever lived on top side of this earth. Whom do men say that I, the Son of Man, am? Now you have the viewpoint of the multitude, of the crowd. What would they think? I believe if you took a microphone, went out on the street corner in your town, you'd probably get these same answers, because men are still as much confused about him. Some say that thou art John the Baptist. Well, John the Baptist was a great man. They recognized him as such. And there are those that say today, Jesus is a great teacher. And others say that he's Elias, that is Elijah. And Elijah was a great person. And there are those that say today of Jesus, he's a great person. And others, Jeremiah. Jeremiah was the weeping prophet. And there are great many saw in him a weeping prophet. He wept over Jerusalem. He gave predictions. They gave him full credit for that, that he was a great prophet. Or others said he's just one of the prophets. And I suppose each one had his own particular viewpoint. Now, that's the viewpoint of the crowd. That's the viewpoint of the average person today. Again, may I say, if you would go and ask, maybe some of you would like to make the test. If you do, let me know what viewpoint you got. I know a man, he was one of these extrovert preachers, a young preacher. He was a friend of mine. He was always doing something unusual. And he went out on the street corner, and he asked this question, because he heard me say this same thing I'm saying now, that you could get all sorts of viewpoints concerning who Jesus Christ is. And he got all sorts of interpretations. Many people said that they thought he was one of the greatest teachers the world has ever seen, one a founder of religion. Another felt that he was a good man. And another, well, he didn't think so much about him. He just would put him in a class with other men that were famous in history. Just one of the prophets, you see. Now he turns, the Lord Jesus turns to the apostles, and he saith unto them, "But whom say ye that I am?" And of course, that's what he's asking you and me. And Simon Peter answered and said, "Thou art the Christ." Now that means the Messiah, the anointed one, the one who was predicted in the Old Testament and fulfills all of that, the Son of the living God. Now, up to this point, that was the highest testimony and the best confession that could be made of him. This is who he is. Now, Jesus answered and said unto him, "Blessed art thou, Simon Bar-Jonah, for flesh and blood hath not revealed it unto thee, but my Father which is in heaven." Now, no man today can call Jesus Lord but by the Holy Spirit. Only the Spirit of God can take the things of Christ and show them unto us, so that our Lord could say to Simon Peter, "Flesh and blood didn't reveal this to you. You didn't get it by being with me. A great many people say, well, if I could have been with him 3 years, and these men have been with him now 2.5 years, then I would really know who he is. Would you? May I say that you can know him just as well today, because the Spirit of God has to make him real to you. Now, will you notice verse 18? And I say also unto thee that thou art Peter, and upon this rock I will build my church, and the gates of hell shall not prevail against it. Now, let's look at this for just a moment. What rock did Christ build the church on? There are those that say that it was Simon Peter. Well, that's obvious. It's not, for there is a play upon words here. Thou art Petros upon this Petria. Thou art Petros, a little piece of rock. And upon this bedrock, I will build my church. Now, there are others that say that that rock that he's building the church on is the confession that Simon Peter made. And friends, that's not it at all. Who is the rock? Well, the rock is Christ. On this rock, on Christ, I'll build my church. Now, if you went over to Simon Peter's own explanation of this, you'll find out that he made it very clear in his epistle that he was that precious stone. I'll not turn to that. We'll pick that up when we come to Simon Peter's two epistles. But you could turn there and you'll find out he called him a precious stone. Now the church is built upon him. No other foundation can any man lay. Now he is the stone. And he says, on this rock I will build my church. The church was future then. Don't tell me there's a church in the Old Testament. There wasn't even a church in existence until after the death, resurrection, ascension of Christ, and the sending of the Holy Spirit. It couldn't be a church until all of those things took place. And the church here is still in the future. I will build my church. And now again, the gates of hell shall not prevail. What does he mean by the gates of hell? Well, the word here is the word Hades or Sheol in the Old Testament. Unseen world, it's death. And the gates of death shall not prevail against it. And friends, it's much more important, as far as I'm concerned, that the gates of death not prevail against this church. In other words, one of these days, the Lord himself shall descend from heaven with a shout. And that shout will be like the voice of an archangel. And it will be like a trump, because the dead in Christ are to be raised. The gates of death shall not prevail against his church. And I will give unto thee the keys of the kingdom of heaven. Now, what are the keys of the kingdom of heaven? Who did he give them to? Simon Peter? No, he gave them to those that make this confession, that know him as Savior. In other words, if you're a child of God, you have the keys as much as any person has the keys. And it'll be up to you to unlock the door for someone. And whosoever thou shalt bind on earth shall be bound in heaven. This is something very serious. And that means that you and I today have a responsibility. We have a gospel, and it's the only gospel that can save man. And whatsoever thou shalt loose on earth shall be loosed in heaven. They'll be loosed in heaven. This, again, is something that is tremendous. Who's sufficient, friends, for these things? You and I have a responsibility. That's awesome indeed. Then charged he his disciples that they should tell no man that he was Jesus the Christ, because to know who he is will not save you by itself. You've got to know what he did. Now listen to him. Verse 21, from that time forth, he hadn't revealed his cross to his disciples or apostles up to this point. He did to Nicodemus that night, but not to them. From that time forth began Jesus to show unto his disciples how that he must go unto Jerusalem and suffer many things of the elders and chief priests and scribes and be killed and raised again the third day. And this is what he did for you and me. This is the gospel. The gospel is that Christ died for our sins according to the scriptures, buried and raised again. You must know who he is. And you must know what he did for you. that he died for you, and he was worthy to die for you. Now, this is the gospel. This is the first time he says this. On the way to Jerusalem, we'll see in this gospel that five different times he calls their attention to the fact he's going to die. And it's a good thing he schooled them in this because of the fact that they just couldn't see the cross at this time. They know who he is, but they just don't like what he's going to do. Verse 22, then Peter took him and began to rebuke him, saying, be it far from thee, Lord, this shall not be unto thee. You see, you're the Messiah. You are the Son of God. You must not, you cannot go to the cross. Their cross was not in their thinking at this time. He turned and said unto Peter, get thee behind me, Satan. Thou art an offense unto me, for thou savorest not the things that be of God, but those that be of man. You know, it's satanic for anyone who's in a position like Simon Peter to deny the facts of the gospel that Jesus died for our sins upon the cross. This is satanic when especially a man in the pulpit will deny these things. This is the only thing in the world that can save us, friends. And it's a tragic, terrible thing. And Peter later on could say, who his own self bare our sins in his own body on the tree, that we being dead to sin, and by whose stripes we are healed. My, what a transformation took place in this man. And our Lord actually said, get thee behind me, Satan. This man who, by the Spirit of God, could say that he's the Son of God, now can even let Satan deceive him. My, how far can you go and still not be a Christian? I'm afraid a great many they're very close to the kingdom, but don't seem to quite make it. Verse 24, then said Jesus unto his disciples, if any man will come after me, let him deny himself and take up his cross and follow me. Now, we always interpret this as let him deny himself ice cream, or deny himself some luxury, or deny himself something down here. Well, no, it doesn't say that at all. Let him deny himself. And you know, the hardest person in the world that I have to deny is to deny myself. Well, now, to deny myself dessert, that's difficult. But to deny myself is indeed a difficult thing to do. And he says, and take up his cross and follow me. And not Christ's cross, but his cross. There's a cross for you and a cross for me. That is, if we're going to follow him. This is, I think, very important to see. For whosoever will save his life shall lose it, and whosoever will lose his life for my sake shall find it. For what is a man profited if he shall gain the whole world and lose his own soul? Or what shall a man give in exchange for his soul? For the Son of Man shall come in the glory of his Father with his angels, and then he shall reward every man according to his works. He'll come in the glory of his Father, and then he'll reward every man according to his works. Now will you notice? Verily I say unto you, there be some standing here which shall not taste of death till they shall see the Son of Man coming in his kingdom. When will they see it? They're going to see it in the very next chapter. Actually, this verse here belongs with the next chapter, with chapter 17. So I'm just going to actually stop with verse 27 and say that next time we begin with verse 28, chapter 16, because it is the explanation of what we see on the Mount of Transfiguration, and that's when they saw the Son of Man coming in his kingdom. But we're going to have to save that until next time, and so until then, may God bless you richly, my beloved.
0: Well, that certainly leaves us with a lot to look forward to. 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I'm Steve Schwetz, thanking God for the privilege of traveling through His Word with you.

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Good morning. Please be seated. I don't know if we've opened the Facebook yet. I'm looking for a thumbs up, thumbs down. We're on. Okay. Good morning, everybody. Welcome to the people in the virtual world. I hope you're not in your pajamas anymore. I'd like to take this time to pray first. We need the Lord. Remember that Steve Green song? People need the Lord. Every day they pass me by. Shall we pray? Heavenly Father, we thank you that we can talk with you because you talk to us. You talk to us through your word, through the Spirit, through creation, through scripture. You speak through the smile of a newborn babe. You speak to us through the counsel of another, through wisdom, through admonishment and even exhortation. Lord, you speak to us. Yours is the voice that today we come to hear. Lord, I have a conviction. I've shared this with others. This is a time where you should speak. Lord, speak to us this morning, no matter where we may be. As I open up this time of silence, Lord, speak so that we may hear. Thank you, Lord, that you spoke just now. It's okay to speak. And so I do, Lord. Thank you that you loved us first. We love because you first loved. You're a God of love. And you so loved the world that you gave your only begotten Son, that whoever this day even believes in him may have everlasting life and not perish. Lord, would you bless us? And let us bless you. In Jesus' name, all God's people said, amen. Amen. Well, we're a minute early before 11:15, but I'm trusting that our friends on Facebook can hear me well, and it's clear, even with my accent, which comes from Waipahu. I love Waipahu. I've been to Waipahu with friends. My wife and I, we had dinner up there one time, and it was so good because all the chickens were chirping, and it was so much fun. And I said, "How do you live with these chickens all the time?" And they said, "Oh, we love the chickens." It was a wonderful dinner, and those people loved me and my wife, and we love them. Are you falling in love with the Savior? I do believe that the love of Jesus comes when we see him. And today I hope that we see Jesus. He loves us and he cares for us, both our body and our spirit. He loves you. Amen. On this next slide, I want to share that this week we are looking at how the Savior, Jesus, engages with humanity, with his creation, with you and me, how he engages with us. Now, it's a two-part message. There's this week and then next week. Today we will encounter a person, a woman, and she has a physical issue.
a blood disease, and it's found in the Gospels of Mark and Matthew and Luke. Next week, Pastor Kendall will come, and he'll take us to a crescendo. It's a story of a person, a woman, but she has a spiritual issue, and that will be in the Gospel of John. So we're going to cover all four Gospels in the next 2 weeks. And in both stories, we'll see how Jesus engages, how he engages with both our physical and our spiritual. Jesus cares about your whole person. In this first story today, we're going to discover how much Jesus loves in the story of a woman with the issue of blood. Many of you, I know, have read this story. Three gospel writers, Matthew, Mark, and Luke, speak about this woman's story. Isn't it interesting that three men talk about this woman? But it's also interesting that three men speak about Jesus. Matthew is one of them. Does anybody know, this is the teacher coming out in me, does anybody know Matthew's profession? What did he do for a living? Yeah, the Beatles sang that song, "He's a tax man." We all love tax men, don't we? As a tax collector, Matthew tends to be concise. He summarizes things. You'll see evidence of that today. He's accurate, he's to the point. But more than that, when you read Matthew's gospel, you'll see the majesty of Christ. You'll see the King. And I hope that helps as you read Matthew. Now, what about Luke? Okay, class. What's Luke's job? Doctor. Dr. Luke. And he writes more about physical details. When you read through the Gospel of Luke, you'll see Jesus as a man. And Mark, actually his name's John Mark, so Mark is really his final name, family name. But John Mark, today we will spend much of our time focusing on his story. Now, Mark was a disciple greatly influenced by Peter. And if you think about Peter, Peter understood suffering in so many different ways. And I think that Peter influenced Mark in how that gospel is written. Mark's a great book to read because he presents the gospel short, easy to understand manner. He focuses on the good deeds of Jesus, especially service and sacrifice. And we'll see that today in this message. And when Mark speaks about Jesus' teachings, it's kind of short. You know why? He knows people don't have a very long attention span. He wants people to get the gist of what he's saying without losing their attention. But beyond all of that, I think when you read the Gospel of Mark, you'll see the humanity of Christ as a servant. Next week when Kendall shares, you'll see the flavor of John the Apostle. And he portrays Jesus as God. Now, for many of us, when we open the Bible, probably we're reading it to see what's in it for us, how it may help us. How do I do this? How do I do that? And we should. Today, can I encourage you this, even at home?

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3: 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Are any of you going through a controversial issue right now? Think about that. Jesus goes through chapters 3 all the way through chapter 9 in issues of controversy. What are those controversial issues? Let me share this with you. Issues of unbelief start to occur. What does Jesus say to various cities? Woe unto you! Wow. Imagine if Jesus came here and said to Mayor Caldwell or Governor Ige, woe unto you! How would they respond? Would they be like, who are you to speak to us like that? But that's what Jesus is saying at this time through these chapters. Jesus says, all things have been committed to me by my Father. Is that controversial then? Then he says this, no one knows the Son except the Father. How do you want to hear that? Nobody here knows the Father except Jesus. Wouldn't you feel a little put out? And no one knows the Father except the Son and those whom the Son chooses to reveal to him. Can I just underline this? I already have. The Son chooses to reveal himself to people. We don't get to do that. If God wants you to know him, he will make that happen. If he wants you, Mark, to know him, he will make that happen. Jane, if God wants to reveal himself to you, he will make that happen. The Son chooses to reveal him. I take great comfort from that because it's in his hands. Amen. The controversies increase in these chapters. Remember the time when Jesus is in the home of a Pharisee and a woman comes in with the perfume and he pours it all over her feet? It's kind of outrageous, isn't it? That's a lot of money you've just wasted, Pastor. How could you do that? It's controversial. And then people start needing a sign. Tell us what to do. Should we stay at home with Zoom or should we go to church? People looking for a sign. Controversial. And then, just to add to it, Jesus starts showing his power. Power over nature. Power, he calms the storm. Power over demons. He casts out demons from this man into a pig. Or pigs. And that's how we get the recipe, deviled ham. I'm sorry. I confess my sin. But then Jesus displays his power over disease and death. And that's where we find our story today in Mark chapter 5. But keep this in mind. Could we just go back a second? Thanks. These guys are so, they're eager to go, and so am I. Next week, Pastor Kendall, the story has continued when you get to next week, and Jesus is facing opposition. That's what happens with controversy. You get opposition. If you don't think we as pastors are getting some opposition right now, you're crazy. We're getting opposition in all kinds of different ways. I'm not complaining about that. Well, maybe I am. But that's what's happening. So pray for us. But it's nowhere near the opposition that Jesus is going through. When we hear Christ's message through Kendall next

0: week, you're going to see that the authority of Jesus is questioned. That his person is questioned. And then comes the issue that really ups the stakes. Out comes the law. Oh yeah, it's always the law, isn't it? The law. That ups the stakes. And you'll see that in the story of an adulterous woman. Because that's what happens. The law comes out. So with that, let's open our Bibles to Mark chapter 5. And we're going to see, I hope to present, how each gospel writer records what Jesus did in the story of the woman with the issue of blood. We have given you sermon notes here. I believe they're on the website. So if you want to grab those there, that'd be great. So I just want to read this passage, and this is introductory to the story we're going to get to. Now, why share an introduction? Because we need the context to really see how we get into the story of this woman. Verse 21 of chapter 5, Gospel of Mark. When Jesus had crossed again in the boat to the other side, a great crowd gathered around him, and he was by the sea. Then one of the leaders of the synagogue named Jairus came, and when he saw him, he fell at his feet and begged him repeatedly, "My little daughter is at the point of death. Come and lay your hands on her so that she may be made well and live." And so Jesus went with him, and a large crowd followed him and pressed in on him. Now on the next slide, what I'm presenting here, and I know you need binoculars for this, but I just wanted to present the three gospel accounts of the story of the woman with the issue of blood. Now, as you can see, Matthew doesn't have so much to say. Mark has a lot, and Luke's is very much from the physical side of things. Now, let me just summarize this, and I do encourage you to read the gospel side by side, amen, to get each perspective. In summary, Jesus crosses in a boat. Now, for me, when I get in a boat, I need my friend Dramamine. Now, I don't know whether Jesus had seasickness or not, but that's no easy task. And then we get these crowds, and they're expecting things from him, right? You're a leader. People expect things from you. You're a family. People expect things from you. Roger, people expect things from you. Sir, people expect things from you. But this is a crowd of people, and they want stuff from Jesus. They've heard the controversies. Maybe they're just nosy and want to know what's going on. Everybody wants a view of Jesus. It's a crowd. And he speaks to them. And he's teaching them, maybe encouraging them, maybe exhorting them. And I think he's actually sitting down while this happens. Now, in the midst of his teaching, this leader, Jairus, comes up. He's from the synagogue. And his daughter is sick and dying. Now, if you think about this back then, would it be appropriate for a leader of the synagogue to interrupt the teacher? Would it be appropriate for this great synagogue leader to get down on his knees in front of a crowd? Because he's making a statement, isn't he, Jairus, when he does that? He could have gone up to Jesus and said, "Excuse me, I tried texting you, but you didn't answer. I tried emailing you and you didn't respond. I sent an Instagram, none of that." He's down on his knees and he's begging for his daughter. To me, he's like the prodigal father. The prodigal father who runs to his child, who is the prodigal son. This child means everything to him. A 12-year-old girl dying. And in the midst of this teaching, in the midst of Jesus' life, facing all of this opposition, heading into rejection, he goes. He could have stayed, continued the spectacle. He could have said, you know what, I'm really busy. Could we make an appointment? He goes to attend to a man whose daughter is dying. Now keep in mind, Jesus has said, no one knows the Father except the Son and those whom the Son chooses to reveal to him. I believe that God the Father and Jesus revealed themselves to Jairus. He was chosen. Otherwise, he'd just rely on all of the practices that are normally available to somebody. But he goes to Jesus. He's not going to Jesus as a religion. He's not going to Jesus as a philosophy. He's not going to Jesus as some kind of tradition. He's going because Christ has revealed himself to him. And he goes knowing that Jesus can heal. Your children, Lane, you have five children, they will call upon you when they are sick. And that's what this man is doing, Jairus. He's like a child in front of his father. And he's praying for his own daughter. Jesus goes. He gets up. And notice this. Notice the text. Jesus follows Jairus. Let that sink in. The Son of God, the King of Kings, the Lord of Lords, he follows this man. Talk about humility. I asked you to think about Jesus in these stories. Can you see that today? Are you falling in love with the Savior? Now to our text, Matthew 5, 25 through 27. Matthew 20, in the next slide, thank you. Now there was a woman who'd been suffering from hemorrhages for how long? 12 years. She'd endured much under many physicians. She'd spent all that she had, and she was no better, but rather grew worse. Verse 27, she had heard about Jesus and came up behind him in the crowd and touched his cloak. My comment here is that Jesus reveals himself. Now, why do I say that? Because in that verse 27, it didn't escape my notice that she has heard about Jesus. And you can only hear about him if he reveals himself. God is at work. She discovers him, but only because he has lived amongst the people. In the darkness, light has come. He has revealed himself. The people have beheld his glory. Yes, there'd been controversy. Yes, it's leading to opposition. But this woman, in the crowd of life, heard about Jesus. You know, when I get to heaven, Lord willing, I want to speak to the person who spoke to this woman because she heard about Jesus. Dig deeper when you study the Bible. This woman heard about Jesus. Now, fair enough. Maybe as an outcast, she cannot even hear anybody speak directly. Maybe it's just all the people in the controversy moaning about Jesus or talking about, oh, he can do this, he can do that. Maybe she just listened in like that. But I like to think, I hope, that someone actually said to this woman, sister, I want to share good news with you. I want to talk to you about somebody called Jesus. I'm kind of praying that that's the case. And I want to speak to that person and then say these words. Thank you for sharing Jesus with that woman who lived with sickness for 12 years. God bless you for what you said to her. This woman heard about Jesus.
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14: Somebody says, well, I met this friend and we suddenly had this wonderful friendship. No, you met that person and you may have developed a relationship, but real, genuine, true, lasting friendships are things that we develop in life. They don't just happen. When we build a relationship with someone, we want it to last. And so therefore, if we want it to last, we want it to bloom into an enjoyable relationship, a very satisfying relationship, a lasting relationship. That is, friendships are extremely valuable.
15: Friends give us love and help us feel connected, but even our closest companions can hurt us. When this happens, it's easy to react in anger, become bitter, and break the relationship. But as we'll hear today on In Touch, the teaching ministry of Dr. Charles Stanley, Scripture points the way to healing, forgiveness, and restoration for troubled friendships.
14: When you think about your assets, what is the first thing that comes to your mind? Well, for most people, what comes to their mind are things like their finances and their possessions. But second only to your friendship with God, your friends are the most valuable asset you have in life. And what I want to talk about in this message is simply this. I want to talk about the problems we have in our friendship. Problems we have in our relationship. And I want to talk about troubled friendships. I want you to turn to just one verse in the Bible for the simple reason that there are many verses we could talk about. And I just want you to look, if you will, in the 16th chapter of the Proverbs and the 28th verse. And notice what he says, a perverse man spreads strife and a slanderer separates intimate friends. And so oftentimes we develop friendships that don't last. We intend for them to last, but they don't. And there's some very, very specific reasons why they do not last. And what I want us to talk about is to see what we can do to recapture those friendships. But before, let me just say this. There are times when we choose friends we should not choose. And the reason it's so important is because friends make an impact on our life. And when you and I voluntarily relate to someone and develop a friendship with someone, we are going to become to some degree a little bit like them, or they are certainly going to impact our life in one way or the other. And so it's very important the kind of friends we choose. Now the scripture gives us a brief list, at least I'll choose a brief list, of the kind of friends you and I should not choose. These are the kinds of people who should not be our close intimate friends. Now somebody says, well, but suppose I'm trying to win this person to Christ. Now, there's a difference in your developing a relationship with someone in order to lead them to Christ than it is developing a close, intimate relationship. And it may be that you want to lead somebody to Christ, and there is certainly has got to be some closeness. But you have to decide, because listen carefully. If you're not careful, they'll drag you down rather than you lift them up. And so you have to decide right up front, if this is an ungodly person, someone who is unsaved, you've got to decide how very definitely and clear are my convictions. Secondly, you've got to decide just how far are you willing to go to help that person to trust Jesus Christ as their personal Savior. So you have to decide, because otherwise they may impact your life in a greater way than you impact theirs. So let's look to see what God says about this. Now, some of you may lose your friends as of today, because God says in His Word, avoid these people. So I want you to check this out now. Look at this. Here's some kind of friends that you and I will, if we have these kind of friends, they're going to cause us trouble. And therefore, He says we're to avoid them. Let's look, if you will, and we'll stay in the book of Proverbs. Look, if you will, in the 20th chapter of Proverbs. And I want you to notice the 19th verse. And one of the kinds of friends you do not want to develop a friendship with is a gossip. Listen to this. He or she who goes about as a slanderer reveals secrets. Therefore, do not associate with a gossip. Now, that is an if and and but. He says, don't even associate with a gossip. Now, why? If you'll think about it for a moment, a gossip is not only a person who will talk to you about somebody else. Let's say your friend is a gossip. They talk to you about other people, and they slander them or they criticize them. You can just mark this down. If that person is a gossip, if things don't go just right to suit them, they're going to talk to other people about you. Gossips don't just gossip about some people. A gossip is a talebearer. And oftentimes, as we saw in the scripture, one who separates and divides friends. And especially if that person is a jealous person, they will do anything and everything to keep someone else out of your life from being your friend. He says, therefore, avoid the gossip. Second, look, if you will, in the 22nd chapter of the book of Proverbs. And I want you to notice here in the 24th verse. And that is a person who is quick-tempered. He says, do not associate with a man or a woman given to anger, or go with a hot-tempered man or woman, or you will learn his ways or her ways. Now, what's the problem? The problem is this. when you associate with a person who is very, very angry, and you listen to them, and they begin to talk about other people and things that are happening to them and so forth, next thing you know, he says, don't even associate. You don't associate with a gossip. You don't associate with a person who is innately angry, because ultimately they're going to express their venom and their anger on you. He says, anger or go with a hot-tempered man, or you will learn his ways. That is, you will find yourself doing the same thing. All right? What about a person who is disloyal and discontent? 24th chapter of the Proverbs. Look at this. 24th chapter. And look, if you will, in the 21st verse. My son, fear the Lord and the king. Do not even associate with those who are given to change. That is, they're unstable. For their calamity will rise suddenly, and who knows the ruin that comes from both of them. Now, he's talking about people who are both rebellious toward authority and who are unstable. Any person who is rebellious in any area of their life, they have a bit of instability about them. A rebel reacts. A rebel oftentimes is hot-tempered, or they can be very, very cautious. But he says, don't even associate with them. They don't belong in our friendships. Then there's the person who is self-indulgent. Look, if you will, in the 28th chapter of the Proverbs, 28th chapter, and notice, if you will, in the 7th verse. He said, he who keeps the law is a discerning son, that is, one whose life is under control. But he who is a companion or friend of gluttons humiliates his father. That is, here's somebody whose life is not in control. They're not disciplined. Now, this does not refer just to eating, for the simple reason. Usually when we think about gluttonous, we think about just eating. But a person who is out of control, for example, a person who lusts. Lust is desire out of control. We all have desires, good desires that God places in our hearts. And that desire, when it's completely out of control, becomes lustful, so that you are driven by your desire rather than just simply having a desire. He said, don't associate with those people. Don't have them as your friends. Then if you look at the 29th chapter of the Proverbs, and notice what he says here. 29th chapter, beginning in verse 3. He says, don't associate, don't build a friendship with an immoral person. Look at this. A man or woman who loves wisdom makes his father or her father glad, but he or she who keeps company with immoral people, here it's a man speaking with harlots, immoral people waste their wealth. He says you don't develop friendships with people that you know are immoral. Somebody says, well, you know, they can do what they want to do, I'm going to do what I want to do, and they're not going to influence me. You think about this for a moment. Every single one of us have our five senses, and we all have a nature that is temptable, and we can all disobey, choose to be disobedient to God. Now, let me ask you a question. Which way does human nature move? Does it move upward toward God, or does it move away from God? Human nature is always moving away from God. That's why he says you avoid these kind of friendships, because these kind of friendships will ultimately drag you down, as he says here, waste your time or waste your life. You go to the 5th chapter and 6th chapter of Proverbs, whole chapters, or most of those chapters, are about immorality. And so he says you don't develop friendship with a person that you know to be immoral. When your peers say, well, look, you know, it's not going to hurt you, and after all, just one time or here or there, or going here and so forth. Just, I mean, after all, what happens is this. You violate the passage of Scripture says you don't have fellowship, you don't build intimate relationships with immoral people. And then, of course, he says, let me just mention one other, and that is a fool. Look in the 13th chapter, if you will, 13th chapter of the Proverbs. And notice, if you will, in verse 20, he who walks with wise men will be wise, but the companion or the friend of fools will suffer harm. A fool has pushed God out of their life. They're not interested in spiritual things. And the book of Proverbs says that they are arrogant, for example, and oftentimes extremely careless and indifferent. So you don't want to run with people, walk with people, build friendships with people who are foolish in their thinking and who have left God out of their life. Now, with that in mind, very, very clear discussion from the Scriptures. We have to watch this. Why? Because of the influence they have in our life. Now, so let's think for just a moment about the whole idea of what causes, that is, what causes our relationships? What causes our friendships to fall apart? What causes two people who really have a good friendship, something happens, and before long, what's going on? you think you feel yourself becoming more and more distant. What's going on? Well, friendships don't just happen. Somebody says, well, I met this friend and we suddenly had this wonderful friendship. No, you met that person and you may have developed a relationship, but real, genuine, true, lasting friendships are things that we develop in life. They don't just happen. You may meet somebody and you happen to like them at that moment, their personality or whatever it might be. Then there are some people who may meet you who want to develop a friendship with you, but what's their motivation? What is their real motivation? You see, friendships, true, genuine friendships, are able to discern the motivation of the other person. And so it takes building blocks in two people's lives to make a true, genuine relationship and friendship. So what I'd like to do, I just want to run through these rather quickly. Let's talk about those building blocks. Now, let's think about it for a moment. When we build a relationship or friendship with someone, we want it to last. And so therefore, if we want it to last, we want it to blossom, we want it to bloom, we want it to bloom into an enjoyable relationship, a very satisfying relationship, a lasting relationship. That is, friendships are extremely valuable. Think about this. No matter what you have, what you possess, how long you possessed it, who you are, if you don't have any friends, there's something terribly missing in your life. And you feel it. You may not even want to be a friend to anyone. Maybe you don't trust anybody. But what you've done is while you've shut them out, you've shut yourself in. And so it takes building blocks to build great friendships. And so what are those building blocks? Well, number one, one of the most important ones is time. If you're going to be a friend to someone or if you're going to develop a friendship, it takes time. That is, you've got to be willing to spend time with them. Now, I will admit that I've probably lost some friends in life for the simple reason that I've had to say to them, I don't have time. Maybe I didn't, maybe I did. But if I did not, it was either because I didn't value that relationship, maybe as I should have, or maybe I knew that I didn't have time, but for a few real, true, genuine friends, you really don't. If you're a busy person, you don't have time for lots of friends. Well, first of all, you're not going to gain lots of friends anyway. So you better major on the few that you do have. And so it takes time. It takes time to build relationships. So if you're going to have a true, genuine friend, you've got to decide it's going to take time. I want to spend time with him or with her. I want to listen to them. And so the first ingredient and the first building block is time. The second one is talk. When you get a person talking, or let's say you and your friend begin to talk, it doesn't make a difference what subject it's about. The more they talk, here's what happens. You peer into their heart. You peer into their mind what they think. You peer into their heart what they feel. You peer into their very soul and their very spirit. And before long, you know what? You know that person. Now, sometimes the more you know about a person, the more you love them. And sometimes the more you know about them, the less you love them. But that's because human personalities are different and people have different interests in life and some people it's hard to get along with. But what I want you to see is you've got to talk. True, genuine friends have to talk to each other. And then the third building block is tears and laughter. If you're going to be a real, genuine friend to someone, there are going to be times when you're going to cry with each other because you're going to talk and you're going to tell them how you feel. Your feelings have been hurt, maybe by them or somebody else. And so there are going to be times when you have to cry. There are tears. Then there are times when you're going to laugh. But if you're not willing to talk, and you can't cry together, and you can't laugh together, you're not going to have a real true friend. And that demands something of us. Then there are those, triumphs in life. Those times when you're able to share with each other some good thing that happened in your life, some difficulty you were going through, and you'd say, let me tell you what happened. I asked the Lord to give me direction. I didn't know what in the world to do. And let me tell you what He did. This is when you sort of share what God's doing in your life with each other. Those triumphs. And then you also share the trials and the tragedies in life. Those difficult things you go through. And the times when you just want to sit down and talk to somebody and say, you know what? I just need to unburden and unload. Think about this for a moment. Now, if you're listening, say amen. Amen. I know you are. Listen to this. If you don't have a friend you can talk to, when you have hurts, and difficulties and hardships and disappointments and pain. When you're going through sorrow in your life, if you don't have a close, intimate friend, I can tell you this. it's not good on your health. You say, what's that got to do with my health? When you stuff it and you cram it and you jam it and you keep it in on the inside, you don't think that affects your health, you keep it up and you'll find out it will. There's something about crying that is extremely healthy. There's something about emptying your heart and your soul and your mind and your spirit to someone. There's nothing wrong with tears. There's nothing wrong with laughing. And there's nothing wrong with sharing our trials and our triumphs. And then there's something else. Another one of those building blocks is tolerance. If you have a friend, if you have a genuine friendship, you're going to have to tolerate some things. I've heard this story over and over and over again. And this past week, I sat and listened to a man tell a story. He told the whole story, the whole thing. I've heard it 10 times if I've heard it once. And you know what? I sat there, hey, man, I mean, I just made him feel like I'd heard it for the first time. So when that was over with, we all sort of looked at each other and smiled, went on to the next subject. You know what? You tolerate, and then of course you tolerate some things that are not so pleasing. You tolerate their ugly attitude. You tolerate some things they say that hurt your feelings. Or you tolerate attitudes that you know are not becoming to them or to you. So we all have to put up with each other about things. And the truth is, if you're looking for a perfect friend, you'll never find one. You know why? Because you'll never be one. There's no such thing as a perfect friend, but there are some building blocks that are very important. Another one of those building blocks is transparency. And this is where a lot of folks, they stop right here. Well, I can handle the touching and I can handle the laughing and I can handle the crying, but this transparency business, you mean I'm to spill it all out? No, that's not what I said. Transparency means I'm willing to open my heart, tell you what I'm feeling, tell you when I'm hurting, tell you when I'm angry, tell you when I feel misunderstood, tell you when I feel rejected, tell you when I feel happy, tell you what's really motivating me, tell you what's turned me on, I'm so excited about what's going on. If you can't be transparent, you can't have a friendship. You can have sort of a close relationship, but true, genuine friendship means you're transparent. And then, of course, there's truthfulness. If a person's not honest with each other, you can't build a friendship on not being truthful with one another. Sometimes you may say things that you think is the truth, you thought was the truth. That's one thing. You can say, you know what, I'm sorry, I made a mistake there. Here's what I heard, here's what I thought. But just to absolutely be totally untruthful, voluntarily, deliberately, willfully, to manipulate somebody, that is a building block that is absolutely essential that I be absolutely honest. I may have to say, you know what, I blew it bad, I'm sorry. But at least be honest about it. Sometimes friends don't even know when they can't be honest with themselves. If you can't be honest with yourself, and sometimes that's difficult, especially if you don't want to face up to something. We've all been there. There have been times, I'm sure, when I didn't want to face up to something in myself that I would deny it. And therefore, as a result, I wouldn't be truthful. Now, if you ask me if I tell the truth, absolutely. But if you deny something about yourself, you can say it's truthful, but the truth is it's not truthful. And so your friend says, that's not the truth about you. That's not what you really like. Then you have to decide, am I going to be transparent and say, well, you know, you probably see something I don't see and I need some help. So here are some building blocks. And I want you to just jot those down because I think they'll be helpful. Now, if you could put it in one word, what do all of these building blocks add up to? One four-letter word. What is it? Love. Because you see, if you go down that list and you think about talking with someone, laughing with them, being transparent with them, if you think about all the things we've talked about, all that adds up, that I love you. That's what it says, I love you. Now, I don't know where you are in your friendships, but I can tell you this. What you've heard in this message can make all the difference in the world if you value friendships. And if you're willing to forget yourself and you're willing to give it all you've got, you'll build friendships and relationships that will last. Listen, not just the silver ones, but the gold ones. That is those that you'll treasure till the day you die.
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16: 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You have to know when to say it. What's my motivation? What do I expect as a result of saying this? Where am I headed with this? And also, can they take it? And there are times when a person can not accept it. In other words, they want to just sort of push it aside and refuse to accept it. And then when it comes to criticism, there are times when you cannot criticize somebody. They're already going through a difficult situation. They just see you piling up more heartache on them. And so I think we have to be very careful. The timing, the place, the circumstance, the environment. 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But we have to be sensitive about criticizing people.
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28: There's no question. 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
29: 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And while you're there, look for Pastor Brian's book, Unlimited Grace. Dr. Chappell reminds us of the power and mercy of God's grace that motivates and inspires us to serve our Heavenly Father. 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
28: So how were the Iowa caucuses supposed to work? It's not a normal voting procedure. You recognize that what is supposed to happen is that voters from around the state gather in firehouses and schools and libraries and community centers, listen to speeches for their candidate, the one that they believe in, and when it's time to indicate support for one that you believe in, you don't just fill out a paper ballot. Nor do you go to a voting booth to vote in secret. No, the pattern is, having heard the speech in favor of the one that you believe in, a portion of the room is designated, and you have to get up out of your seat and go stand with the one that you support. It's really a wonderful metaphor for the Christian life, that we understand that we stand for the Savior. And it's not enough just to signal in private what we believe for, that in life we're supposed to take our stand for the one that we believe in. But in Acts 2, the metaphor is strangely reversed, in that what happens is that those disciples who are hidden away in private are instead met by the Holy Spirit as the Spirit comes to take His stand with His people. The analogy would not be of people taking their stand for their candidate, but the candidate coming to the firehouse or the school or the community and taking his stand with the people. And when you recognize that's what's being said here, that the Holy Spirit, the third person of the Trinity, comes to take his stand with his people, you recognize why there was a certain power that was communicated to the disciples as they began to teach, to the church as it began to reach the peoples of the earth. And to recognize that that message is not just one for that past day, but one that God intends for us to claim as well. Because there's no question, if you take your stand for the Savior in our culture today, among your school friends, among business associates, among your own family at times, that there is risk, perhaps ridicule, perhaps ruin. But what difference would it make to know as you're taking your stand, the Holy Spirit stands with you? It would mean everything in terms of courage and willingness to stand for the Lord. That's why the passage is making it so clear that what is happening is that the Holy Spirit stands with his people. First in private, hard to miss that, verse 1. When the day of Pentecost arrived, they, that is the disciples, were all together in one place. Suddenly, there came from heaven a sound like a mighty rushing wind, and it filled the entire house where they were sitting. And divided tongues as a fire appeared to them and rested on each of them. The situation being described is strangely reminding us of history long ago when God descended at the time of Pentecost that is now being celebrated in Jerusalem to Mount Sinai for the giving of the law to Moses. And when the law was given to Moses, it was endorsed by wind and fire and the word of God coming to Moses. Now, the greater Moses, Jesus, declares to a people that he is freeing, the Spirit will come upon you. And they are in a little private house. And suddenly to that private place, the second Sinai, from the greater Moses, as fire and wind and word come to the people of God in a private place. But it's not meant to stay private. Immediately begins to roll outward and publicly. The Spirit enables the disciples to speak in other tongues. Verse 4, they were all filled with the Holy Spirit and began to speak in other tongues as the Spirit gave them utterance. Verse 5, they were dwelling in Jerusalem, Jews, devout men from every nation under heaven. And at this sound, the multitude came together and they were bewildered. Each one was hearing them speak in his own language. As the disciples are speaking of what they believe, the power that has been in the rushing wind and the flames of fire begins now to fill them in such a way that they begin to proclaim a message, and they are heard by Jews who are coming on pilgrimage from the different nations of the world. They don't all speak Hebrew. They've been dispersed, many of them, for centuries. But they're coming on pilgrimage to honor God's giving the law to Moses at the Jewish Pentecost, the Feast of Weeks. And as they come, not knowing Hebrew, suddenly every person from different lands and languages hears in their own language. Now, there's a lot of confusion, even controversy, about the nature of tongues in the church in all ages. It is important to recognize people understood as a consequence of tongues. As Paul, as he would later describe tongues in 1 Corinthians 14, says, I would rather speak 5 words to be understood than 10,000 words in the church that would not be understood. The primary purpose of tongues among God's people is that spirit blessing whereby people are enabled to understand the message of the gospel. And the miracle of this moment is that people hearing from those who cannot possibly know their language are hearing a truth that they understand in their own language. We would know it's a miracle if we could compare from our own experience. Some years ago, I was with a team and co-leading as we were in Puerto Rico. And our team, one night, was going down a street, stepped off a sidewalk, one of our team members, into a pothole that was hidden in the shadows. As he stepped off that curb into the pothole, he broke his leg in a horrible way. And now team leaders are supposed to get him to the hospital. Problem. That night, there was a new governor in Puerto Rico, and the streets were filled with celebrants. So as we tried to call an ambulance to come and help our friend who was so hurt, the ambulance could not get through the crowds. We waited and waited and finally just got a taxi, a wonderful taxi driver who would take any alley, go down any sidewalk or street that he could get by to get us to the hospital. When we finally got to the hospital, after all the anxiety and the stress of trying to communicate in Spanish, though we didn't speak Spanish, trying to get to the hospital, then at the hospital finding a place far more primitive than we expected. One of the things they did not have was the kind of table that could do x-rays of a leg that would put a man in a position that he could be x-rayed. So the other co-leader and I actually had to hold up the man with the broken leg to the x-ray machine and hold it while he was x-rayed. It was one of those old conical x-rays. I'm sure that I still glow at night from that experience. And then not only did we help with the x-rays, but once the x-rays were there, because he didn't understand, was somewhat panicked by the experience, I went into the operating room, was with him while the doctors were trying to help him understand what was going on. I didn't speak Spanish then. I'm trying to interpret, trying to go through. My friend, the co-leaders, there was just so much stress. I'm trying to get to the hospital, explain to people, talk in Spanish that we didn't understand. Finally, after it was all done, we'd go out to the waiting room just to relax for a little bit. And my co-leader friend said, Brian, he said, it's amazing. He said, you know, after having to deal with Spanish-speaking people all this night under such stress, he said, it's actually working. He said, I can actually understand what's being said on the TV. I said, Paul, that's wonderful, but they're speaking English on the TV. Had he actually understood Spanish in his own language, we would have known the Holy Spirit is here. But what the Holy Spirit is making clear by his presence is

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3: 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The reason the church is working so hard to make sure the gospel is known is we ultimately know God will bless his word. 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
3: The reason the church is working so hard to make sure the gospel is known is we ultimately know God will bless his word. He will make his people called from throughout the whole world know what he intends for them to hear about his son. And it's working in different ways and different times. After all, the Spirit is not just reaching to people in private and public. He is reaching across the nations to make himself known. He's reaching across time. We're here in Acts chapter 2, but if you had been in Acts chapter 1, Peter actually begins speaking in such a way that the Spirit is using him. And Peter, in speaking to 120 gathered disciples in chapter 1, says this, "Brothers, the scripture had to be fulfilled, which the Holy Spirit spoke beforehand by the mouth of David concerning Judas, who became a guide to those who arrested Jesus." Jesus has been arrested. He's been crucified. That can't be right. He's now ascended. He's not with us anymore. That can't be right. And yet Peter is saying, no, listen to me. Even David, 1,000 years ago, was doing the work of the Holy Spirit. He comes now in power, but it's not his first day on the stage of scriptural history. He's been working all along, and he told David about Judas, who got Jesus arrested. Now, if you can just kind of step back from the account and think of what is being said, it's Peter saying, not only has the Holy Spirit been working across centuries, across people, across time, he has been working across shameful history. David told us this by the power of the Holy Spirit. David, who loved God and then slept with Bathsheba and murdered Uriah and raised bad children and turned from glorifying God at the end of his life. David, who betrayed God, was used by the Holy Spirit. Beyond his ability, beyond his capacity, God was using him. And David told us about Judas, who would betray Jesus according to the determined plan of God. And who is saying all of this? But Peter, who denied Jesus 3 times before his crucifixion. Here you have

0: painful past history as the Holy Spirit is communicating to his people. You may think that God could not use you because of your past, your shameful history, but God is working beyond your time and beyond your shame. He's working beyond distance. As chapter 2 continues, it says in verses 8, the people begin to express bewilderment. We hear each of us in his own native language. Parthians and Medes and Elamites and residents of Mesopotamia, Judea, Cappadocia, Pontus and Asia, Phrygia, Pamphylia, Egypt, and the parts of Libya belonging to Cyrene, and visitors from Rome. They're coming from all over. If we were simply waiting for the disciples to get to all of those regions, it would have taken generation upon generation. But the Spirit is not just working beyond their shame. He's working beyond their capacity to spread the gospel across distance. These Jewish pilgrims are coming for the Feast of Weeks from all these different nations. And as they are hearing and thousands believing, the gospel is going to spread far beyond, again, human capacity and the disciples' ability. But you have a problem if you're a close reader of Scripture. You recognize that every nation and region that has just been identified is being identified because of the Jews who have been scattered into those regions by previous persecutions. And now, the gospel is going forward, and it's wonderful, but it's just to Jews. What was Jesus' promise? You receive power after the Holy Spirit comes upon you, and you will be my witnesses in Jerusalem and Judea, they're the Jews, and Samaria, the half-Jews, and to the end of the earth, regions far beyond. And that's happening here as well. Verse 10, the little phrase that we just read right over, not only were there the Jews from all of these regions, but the last phrase of verse 10, and visitors from Rome. Verse 11, both Jews and proselytes, Cretans and Arabians, they are all hearing the gospel in their own languages. Those who are not Jews by birth, but proselytes, Greeks and Romans, they are also hearing and believing, and the gospel going not just to the Jews, but to the Gentiles, and not just to Judea and Samaria, but to the ends of the earth. If you had been one of those early disciples, you would say, there are terrible problems facing us. Jesus was crucified. He was betrayed. Our current leader, Peter, was one of the betrayers. The disciples are hiding. We can't do what Jesus said. The problems are too big, and not recognize that our problems are platforms for the Spirit. He will come upon you with power beyond what you could ever express or do in yourself. And so what begins to happen is, as the people say, we can't go out far, the nations come to them. We can't speak beyond the Jews, the nations and proselytes come to them. And you begin to understand that God is saying, I will not be bound by your shame. I will not be bound by distance. I will not be bound by ethnicity. You will be my witnesses by the power of the Holy Spirit, not based on your capacity, but based upon the work of my Spirit. We sing Reformation Day after Reformation Day. Did we in our own strength confide? Our striving would be losing. We're not the right man on our side, the man of God's own choosing. This same Jesus who has been exalted and ascended has sent his Holy Spirit to indwell his people, so that though our striving would be losing, our shame would consume us, our inability would limit us, we're not dependent upon our striving. We are dependent instead on the work of the Holy Spirit, as our problems that make us want to back up nonetheless become the platform for his Spirit to move forward, saying, I'm here and I am working. As the problems mount, the people of God are dispersed across the ancient world. And you get to that point in the latter portions of Acts where the mission journeys start to occur. There's so many problems. We're persecuted. We're spread. We can't even be in Jerusalem anymore. But a church sends out Paul and Silas as the new missionaries. And they go to Philippi, a Greek city. The Jews won't listen to them. Problem. The Greeks get upset at the message that is going to lead to lack of faith in their own gods. And so Paul and Silas are beaten and imprisoned. There's a problem that becomes a platform for the Spirit. For at midnight, as Paul and Silas are singing hymns of praise to God that they believe is with them in the privacy of a cell, begin to experience an earthquake. And then there is the cell illumined with light, and their chains fell off, and the doors of the prison are opened, and a Roman guard, believing that his life is at stake because the prisoners are going to escape, gets ready to kill himself. And Paul says, "Don't do that." The man, recognizing he has been saved by prisoners who stay in their cells, says, "What must I do to be saved? Believe in the Lord Jesus Christ," says Paul, "and you will be saved, you and your household." And the gospel spreads from the private moment in a Greek city to a Roman soldier and his family, and the next morning, the town is in uproar, the Greek town, because of what has happened through Paul and Silas. The gospel spreads as the problems become platforms for the working of the Spirit. We have to believe it again, that what we identify as our barriers and our problems are platforms for the Spirit yet to work.
1: Hi, friend, this is Pastor Brian. I'm glad you decided to tune in and listen, and I would consider it a privilege to pray over you today. Let's pray together. Heavenly Father, what a privilege we have to come to you in prayer. Your word says that we can come to you about anything, not just the big things, and not just the things that we think we have figured out. Instead, you love us so much that you say, "Do not be anxious for anything, but in everything, by prayer and petition with thanksgiving, for your certain care, we can offer our requests to you." And then, because we know that the God who controls all the outcomes of things on earth and for eternity cares this much for us, the peace of God, which surpasses all understanding, will guard our hearts and minds for whatever we face with Jesus. We do not expect our prayers to end all our trials before Jesus comes, but we know that you will use our prayers, Father, to make all things work together for good until Jesus returns. Thank you for this promise and assurance. Give us the peace and the strength we need. Through these promises and assurances, we pray. In Jesus' name, amen.
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0: Aloha. Welcome to A Chosen Generation with Daryl Skinner, pastor of Calvary Chapel, Pearl Harbor. In Paul's letter to the Romans, he rejoices in the gospel of Jesus Christ, saying, "For I am not ashamed of the gospel of Christ, for it is the power of God to salvation for everyone who believes." We'll dive deep in the wonders of God's amazing mercy and grace as Pastor Daryl Skinner teaches from the book of Romans, next on A Chosen Generation.
1: Aloha, everyone. Good to be with you. Looking forward to our Bible study today in the book of Romans, chapter 8, verses 28 to 39. I've entitled our message, "To Those Who Love God." To those who love God. There are three PowerPoints I want to give to you about God. PowerPoint number one, "All things work together for good," verses 28 to 30. One of my favorite verses in the entire Bible. "All things work together for good to those who love God or are called according to his purpose." Amen. The second PowerPoint is, "He freely gives us all things," verses 31 to 34. And the third PowerPoint is, "You are more than conquerors," 35 to 39. Tremendous chapter of comfort and strength and peace and joy that God gives us in this last part of Romans through Paul the Apostle. So let's begin. And we realized last week we talked about the working of the Holy Spirit in our lives. In chapter 8, verses 26 and 27, we read the following: "Likewise, the Spirit also helps in our weaknesses, for we do not know what we should pray for as we ought. But the Spirit himself makes intercession for us with groanings which cannot be uttered. Now he who searches the hearts knows what the mind of the Spirit is, because he makes intercession for the saints according to the will of God." That was our last study. We talked about the workings of the Holy Spirit. He's with us, convicts us of our sins, brings us to salvation in Christ. And then he comes into us as we're born again, regenerated by the power of the Holy Spirit. And then he empowers us, what's known as the upon experience or the baptism of the Holy Spirit or the infilling of the Holy Spirit, to do whatever God wants us to do. Amen. To be witnesses for Jesus in Jerusalem, Judea, Samaria, and the uttermost parts of the earth. Let's pray for the rest of our chapter, Romans chapter 8, verses 28 to 39, to those who love God. Father, we come to you in Jesus' name, and we thank you for your grace and love, your goodness and kindness. We ask for your blessings upon your word to our hearts, that we grow in the faith, that we be strong Christian believers. Lord, we put on the armor of God each and every day. We have a vision for being soul winners and disciples, Lord. And that, Lord God, that your hand of blessing be upon all. We love you. We thank you in Jesus' name. And everyone said, amen and amen. Let's begin with our PowerPoint number one. All things work together for good. Oh, I love it. All things work together for good. Let's read verses 28 and through 30. "And we know that all things work together for good to those who love God, to those who are called according to his purpose. For whom he foreknew, he also predestined to be conformed to the image of his Son, that he might be the firstborn among many brethren. Moreover, whom he predestined, these he also called. Whom he called, these he also justified. And whom he justified, these he also glorified." So let's talk about PowerPoint number one, all things work together for good. Verse 28, we observe that he says, "For we know that all things work together for good to those who love God." There are the many times in life we go through circumstances, situations, trials, persecutions, tribulations, whatever you want to call it, and it's not easy. And you ask yourself, you say, "Lord, how can this work out for good? This is a really, really horrible situation." As we're going through the storms of life, we many times don't realize what God is going to do with that storm. Many times there's much debris that's brought down that's just junk, and a whole new building will be built, or a whole new forest will be reborn, and so forth. I know when the great hurricane came through here in Hawaii, I think it was back in the 80s, we went through Kauai got hit the worst of all, and tremendous damage was done. But now you go there, it's been so much of it is regrown, it looks beautiful once again. Of course, there was a lot of damage to people's homes and houses and so forth. They've been rebuilt. And it's interesting, as God breaks us down sometimes in various trials, we learn and we grow. We become stronger, we become tougher, we become more spiritual, we become our relationship with our Heavenly Father and our Lord Jesus Christ becomes deeper and richer because of that trial that we experience. I remember back in 2015 when my white blood cells count was going crazy, and my doctor says to me, I think I need to get you checked up and see if you have cancer. I go, what? He goes, yeah, I think you might have cancer. I think I know what it is. I think it's CLL. I go, what's CLL? It's chronic lymphocytic leukemia. Chronic lymphocytic leukemia, I said, okay, what's that all about? Of course, you got to go home and Google it and pull it all up, and he explains it, but you got to do a deep dive and learn what it's all about. And then sent me to the cancer doctor. Cancer doctor says, yep, you've got CLL. And you're going, oh, Lord, you got to be kidding me. Now what? You know, it's 2015. Of course, now it's 2026. And I'm scratching my head, and I'm going, what's the deal with this? Am I going to go through chemotherapy? I mean, what's going to happen? I mean, am I going to lose all my hair? What's going to go on with my body? So your mind starts to really race all the time when you go through a difficult time, a difficult circumstance. And we tend to dive into the worst case scenarios all the time. It's kind of the pits. But you know what? As you begin to pray, begin to seek the Lord through the process of that trial, God begins to minister to your heart to help you and to realize you're going to be okay. No matter what, we're always okay with Christ. Amen. You see, I remember seeing years ago there was a poster and it said the missing dog. And it said missing dog, and I looked at the poster and it says, this dog is missing an ear. Picture of the dog was he was missing an ear, missing a leg, missing his tail. He was also missing an eye. And you read all this stuff and it gives a description of all the things he's missing. He's been neutered. And then finally it says, dog is missing, but he answers to the name Lucky. You go, Lucky? You got to be kidding me. Yeah, Lucky. Sometimes in life people say, I'm just so lucky. No, the Lord is in control always and forever. He's always in control of our lives. It's so amazing. So anyway, in the cancer story, I got diagnosed, and then they said, you know, you got about 10 to 15 years to live. Now it's 2026, so I've already crossed the 10-year mark, right? And he says, but, you know, we'll try to control it and so forth. We've got some good medications now. We're able to control this particular cancer fairly well. I said, okay, so went on for years. Then 2023, I really started going downhill. Your white blood cell count is supposed to be between 7 and 14,000. Mine skyrocketed up to 92,000 and climbing. And finally, I found a doctor at the City of Hope in Irvine, Dr. Siddiqui, and she took me in because they specialize in CLL. Went there and flew over there to California. And she says, why haven't you been treated? I go, I don't know. You know, you tell me, I have no clue. She says, well, we're going to start treating and put you on a two-year program. Put me on the two-year program, and lo and behold, 2 years later, my white blood cell count went from 92,000 down to normal. And I had 90% cancer cells in me. I'm down to 0.02%. You know the story. And so, you know, all things work together for good to those who love God, called according to his purpose. Now, it could have taken me out, you know. I mean, just did nothing, then ultimately take me out. So she says, we can't get rid of it out of your body, but we can control it fairly well because of these new medications that we have, these trial drugs that you're on. And just wanted you to know this. And by the way, the medications that I received, since they're trial drugs, I didn't have to pay for them because they're testing them on me. She says, you want to be tested as a kind of like a guinea pig? I said, sure, why not? I know where I'm headed when I die. The Lord's going to take care of me. If I can be of some use for other people, let's do it. And so we did, and I'm doing great, and I'm feeling much, much, much better. Praise the Lord. Life goes on. In my particular case, yes, all things work together for good. Now, what if I died? What if I just up and died in the process? Well, then everything does work out for the better because I'll be in heaven. I'll get a glorified body. You're going to be perfected. So no matter what happens to the Christian, it'll always work out for the glory of God, for the goodness, because of the goodness of God. But let's observe a few stories, if you don't mind, for a moment. Looking at some people who went through some trials, and yet they came out at the other end in a good place because they trusted God no matter what. One of those folks that were in trials were the three Hebrew children, Shadrach, Meshach, and Abednego. In Daniel chapter 3, they were thrown into the fiery furnace, verses 24 and 25. I won't go in depth, but just to touch upon it. It says, then King Nebuchadnezzar was astonished and rose in haste and spoke, saying to his counselors, did we not cast three men bound into the midst of the fire? They answered and said to the king, true, O king, look. He answered, I see four men loose, walking in the midst of the fire, and they are not hurt. And the form of the fourth is like the Son of God. So true. No matter what trial we go through, no matter what tribulation we go through, no matter what persecution we go through, always remember, Jesus said, I will never, never leave you nor forsake you. I will always be with you. I will be there for you in the midst of the trial. I'll be with you, whether it be in death or be in life, life on earth. I will be there for you. We know that when Stephen, who was the first martyr of the church, died, the Lord stood up at the right hand of the Father and received Stephen into heaven. So it tells us that the first person we'll see when we go to heaven will be the Lord Jesus Christ, and how comforting that is. But these three Hebrew children, given the name Shadrach, Meshach, and Abednego, they trusted God. They would not bow to the image. They stood strong. They would not bow to the world, in other words. They would not bow to Satan. They would not bow to the slavery of sin. They would only bow to their God, Yahweh. And thus, when they were thrown into the fiery furnace, the fire could not touch them. What a great illustration. No believer in Jesus Christ will ever experience the lake of fire. Not a one of us. Because Jesus paid the ultimate price for our sins. He died on the cross. He offers all who believe in him everlasting life. We shall have everlasting life, and wherever he is, we shall always be with him. It's a marvelous, marvelous promise that God has given us. Another great example, again in Daniel, if you don't mind. It was Daniel when he was thrown into the lion's den. He too. He said, you can't pray to your God. And he said, forget you guys. I'm going to pray to my guys. He threw open his window so everybody could see, and he prayed to his God. And so they decided to take him and throw him to the lion's den. That was the decree that was given. Then Daniel said to the king, O king, live forever. In other words, come to faith in the Messiah to come. My God sent his angel and shut the lion's mouths so that they had not hurt me, because I was found innocent before him. And also, O king, I have done no wrong before you. This is the testimony that Daniel had after the event of being thrown in the lion's den, as he was protected by the Lord Jesus Christ. And then he came out, the lion's mouths were shut. He came out, and then those who were his accusers and the ones that did the deception, they were cast and their families were cast into the lion's den, and then the lions had a feast. God's retribution, God's judgment, God's, if you will, vengeance of mine, saith the Lord. Daniel trusted in God. He would not take his own vengeance on the king or anybody else. He just decided, if God wants me to go home and be with him, I'll do it. But if he wants me to live, he'll make me live, because there's more time for my life to be used of the Lord. I think this is a vitally important message for all of our hearts. If God's not done with us on earth, he's got more plans for us on earth as we continue to be strong. I've known many people to go through cancer and come out on the other end. And I've known many that haven't come out on this end of earth, but they've gone to heaven. And I guarantee you, when we get to heaven, they're going to be greeting us and being rejoicing, and everybody, whether it be a child or be an adult, a grandparent or our parent or brother or sister, whoever it is, they're going to be so rejoicing with us, having a great time with us. We'll be immediately in their presence as we're in the presence of our Lord Jesus. Amen. Now, I want us to also turn to the book of Acts, chapter 7. Acts chapter 7, verse 54. I want to take a look at that stoning of Stephen real quick, if you don't mind. I mentioned it. I want to take a look at it in the scriptures. It's a powerful scripture. Stephen, his name means the victor's crown. What a great name, Stephen. It says, Stephen had been preaching Christ, and all of a sudden they decided they were going to kill him because they got so upset with him. And he gave a great testimony before his accusers, which is always important for us. Always give a testimony of Jesus Christ. When they heard these things, they were cut to the heart, the Bible says, and they gnashed at him with their teeth, because what Stephen had shared with them in his great message. He gave really a history lesson of Israel and their rejection of God and their rejection now of their own Messiah. And thus they're upset with him, they're angry with him. But he, being full of the Holy Spirit, that's the real key, folks. We're full of the Holy Spirit. Remember, the Holy Spirit is our helper, and he's our comforter. So that's where Jesus even says, when you're brought before rulers and so forth, he says, you don't have to worry about what you're going to say. The Holy Spirit will give it to you. You just don't worry about it. You'll just begin to speak forth God's power, God's love, God's grace, God's testimony of who Jesus is and what he's done in your life, what he'll do in their lives, and also they're calling them to repentance. He, being full of the Holy Spirit, gazed into heaven and saw the glory of God, and Jesus standing at the right hand of God. There it is. He's standing at the right hand of God. And said, Lord, he said, look, I see the heavens open and the Son of Man standing at the right hand of God. Stephen, again, is the first martyr of the church, the very first. Why is this all given to us, this information? Because God wants to comfort our hearts in knowing, without a shadow of a doubt, without a shadow of a doubt, that the heavens will be open for us, and we're going to be taken right into the arms of Jesus Christ. We're going to meet our Lord, our bridegroom, immediately. He's going to welcome us into heaven. In my Father's house are many mansions. If it were not so, I would have told you. I go to prepare a place for you. If I go to prepare a place for you, I'll come again, that where I am, there you may be also. Isn't that beautiful? We're going to be in heaven. To be absent from the body is to be what? Present with the Lord, Paul the Apostle writes for us. Now it's interesting here. He says here, look, I see the heavens open, the Son of Man standing at the right hand of God. Then they cried with a loud voice, stopped their ears, and ran at him with one accord. And they cast him out of the city and stoned him. And the witnesses laid down their clothes at the feet of the young man named Saul. And they stoned Stephen as he was calling on God and saying, Lord Jesus, receive my spirit. You're going to go to heaven. You're going to find yourself there. And your spirit will be received by the Lord. It says here, Stephen, he was calling on God and saying, Lord Jesus, receive my spirit. Then he knelt down and cried out with a loud voice, Lord, do not charge them with this sin. When he had said this, he fell asleep. The heart of Stephen was for what purpose? A soul winner to his last breath. Not about you. I got to really evaluate my heart and say, Lord, take them out. Get vengeance on them. Kick their teeth out like David prayed in Psalms. But you know what happened? He didn't do that. He says, Lord, forgive them. He wants them to know the love of Christ and the forgiveness of God, the grace of God, and the mercies of God. The Bible says he knelt down and cried with a loud voice. He wasn't shy. He cried with a loud voice, Lord, do not charge them with this sin. When he had said this, he fell asleep, or he died. Now, why does the Bible say he fell asleep? Because one day he's going to get a glorified body. That body that's in the dirt is going to be transformed into a glorious body. That's like when we go up in the rapture of the church, we're going to be changed in an atoma, in a moment of time. It's a metamorphosis. We're going to receive this glorified body, this body that's corrupt and is full of corruption and it's mortal. We're going to be clothed in incorruption and immortality. We're going to get a brand new body. And all the bodies of the past that are of the dirt, of the dust, dust we are, dust we shall return, they're going to be transformed and changed into a glorious body, whichever he says. That's why he always writes, and he fell asleep. Because we never die. We never die. The body just goes to bed. But, you know, we're finding ourselves in heaven. To be absent from the body, Paul writes, 2 Corinthians chapter 5, is to be present with the Lord. Amen. Go with me to Acts chapter 16. Here's another time of trial. For we know that all things work together for good to those who love God and are called according to his purpose. Acts chapter 16. Let me get there real quickly. Acts 16, verse 24. This is where Paul and... let's go back up to verse 16 and take in the whole passage, the whole event. Now, it happened as we went to prayer that a certain slave girl possessed with a spirit of divination met us, who brought her masters much profit by fortune-telling. This girl followed Paul and us, Dr. Luke is writing, and cried out, saying, these men are the servants of the Most High God. Proclaim to us the way of salvation. And this she did for many days. But Paul, greatly annoyed, turned and said to the Spirit, I command you in the name of Jesus Christ to come out of her. And he came out of her that very hour. But when her master saw that their hope of profit was gone, they seized Paul and Silas and dragged them into the marketplace to the authorities. And they brought them to the magistrates and said, these men being Jews exceedingly trouble our city. And they teach customs which are not lawful for us, being Romans, to receive or observe. Then the multitude rose up together against them, and the magistrates tore off their clothes and commanded them to be beaten with rods. When they had laid many stripes on them, they threw them into prison, commanding the jailer to keep them securely. Having received such a charge, he put them into the inner prison and fastened their feet in the stocks. Now, this is interesting. You're sitting there, remember this passage now. For we know that all things work together for good to those who love God and are called according to his purpose. The calling is there. The purpose is there. But this is not a good thing. They just cast a demon out of this young girl who was a fortune teller, making money for her masters. She's now set free by the power of Christ. Yet, they're now taken and then beaten with stripes and so forth. And then they're thrown in jail. You might be scratching your head saying, Lord, did we not do a good work here? How could this be happening to us? We've been serving you. We've been on these missionary trips. We're trying to do everything right. But see, Paul and Silas, they understood what Jesus had told all of us, which was, in this world, you will have various trials. In the world, you're going to have trials. You're going to be persecuted for my name's sake, for righteousness' sake, doing the right things. So when you're persecuted for doing the right things in life, you're not going to lie, you're not going to cheat, you're not going to steal, you're not going to live immorally like the world and so forth. You're not going to be in agreement with all the homosexuality and the transgenderism, all things going on in our society. You're going to try to lead people out of those lifestyles into the lifestyle that's conducive with the gospel of Christ and the image of God as God made man, and then he made the woman. They're coming together in holy matrimony. It's important to realize Satan is working overtime right now to destroy humankind. So many don't recognize it. They don't even see what's happening. And really, as I've done my studies in homosexuality and transgenderism, there's a tremendous amount of alcoholism and drug addiction, as well as suicide within these communities. Now, the world tries to blame it on us because we're making them feel guilty. No, it's because they're trying to find something that they're not made to be. So nothing can fulfill their life. So they're trying to deal with their pain, their anguish, their despair, their distress with alcohol, with drugs, and sometimes they just want to take their life. We don't want that for them. Not one of us. I don't want it for them. If they just come to Jesus Christ, their minds will be cleared. Their hearts will be open to the work of Christ and God in their hearts. God wants to save them. God wants to help them. God wants to change them. They don't have the power to change themselves. Amen. They don't have the power. Homosexual doesn't have the power. You got to come to Jesus. Transgender person doesn't have the power. They need to come to Jesus. Heterosexual, living in heterosexual sins for that matter, living in fornication or adultery, whatever it is, you don't have the power. You need to come to Christ. Christ will give you the power so that the slavery to sin is now broken. The chains are broken. You're no longer enslaved to sin. God begins to take away those sinful desires that begin to remove. They're not gone completely. You can always go back to them. But the Holy Spirit is now overwhelming those sinful desires so that you want to please God, you want to live for God, because you realize how much, how greatly God truly loves you. But here we are with these guys. They're being thrown in prison. Then it says at midnight, it says, having received such a charge and put them into the inner prison and fastened their feet in the stocks. But at midnight, Paul and Silas were praying and singing hymns to God, and the prisoners were listening to them. You know, sometimes people sit there and they go, unfortunately, I've come across some people, not a whole lot, but there's some. You know, God didn't answer my prayers. Everything went wrong in my life. So, you know, I don't want to be a Christian anymore. I'm not going to go to church. I don't read my Bible. God's not there. He says, I'll never leave you nor forsake you. If you want to leave him, that's your business. You walked away. He's still in the same spot. You just got to walk back. Just turn around. He'll be right there for you. But the problem is, you're blaming God for everything instead of blaming Satan. Don't blame God for all the evil and all the wickedness and all the vileness and all the problems in this world and the persecutions. Blame Satan. Get mad at Satan. Reject Satan. Do that work for God. Come back to God. But so many times they end up shaking their fist at God like God's the fault. No, he's not at fault. He already told us, in this world you shall have tribulation, but be of good cheer. I have overcome the world. You are going to overcome this world in Christ. We're all going to go to heaven. But in this world, you have tribulation. In this world, you'll be persecuted for his name's sake. In this world, you'll be persecuted for righteousness' sake. It's just part of the package. It's the deal. He's not like, oh, I should have told you this. He told us straight up. In the very beginning, he told us this was going to happen. So we need to get used to it and bark at Satan, not at God. Amen. But at midnight, Paul and Silas were praying and singing hymns to God. They understood their God. They knew their God, that there's a purpose in all this. They just wanted to know what God wanted to do with their lives, right? Amen? They're praying and singing hymns to God, and the prisoners were listening to them. Isn't that cool? The prisoners were barking at him and saying, stop it, shut up, let's go to sleep. No, they were just listening. And Paul and Silas knew they were listening as they're singing with the joy of the Lord. The joy of the Lord is truly what? Our strength. Truly our strength. When you are joyful in Christ, no matter the circumstance, you become a very strong Christian. You've been working out heavy duty, and you're lifting heavy weights, and you're super strong, as the joy of the Lord is truly your strength.
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16: 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The following message was recorded during one of our Sunday morning worship services. Let's listen in as Pastor Scott Custer shares God's word with us in the second part of a message entitled 38 Wonders Number 22, God Places Me in His Kingdom.
15: And this kingdom is so powerful, this kingdom is so pure, that sin and death cannot put a stop to its movement forward. This kingdom is so full of justice that when an innocent man is killed, justice from heaven goes, oh no, no, this is wrong. We're going to make this right. Come back to life. That is the kingdom that Jesus has brought. But Cleopas had no idea. He didn't know this yet. He couldn't see the rays from the new kingdom shining on him in this broken realm. And so Jesus, freshly risen from the dead, on this road with Cleopas and his fellow traveler, he begins to share about the kingdom. He takes Cleopas to the Old Testament, to the scriptures, and starts walking him through, showing him how God saw the burned down mansion. He saw the broken kingdom, and he decided to do something about it. That had to be the best Bible study ever. Jesus shared how God the Father had sent the Son to reconcile all things to himself, and that he had come to establish a new and perfect kingdom that would never fade, that would never decay, and that would never end. But Jesus also had to explain to them that before he could reconcile all things, he had to fix one thing. You see, one of the biggest gut punches you could face in your life is the realization that sitting in this burned down kingdom is the reality that we lit the fire. We are the ones who burned it down. Rather than enjoy the warmth of God's reign, we grabbed the flame from his hand and we torched this world down. You might sit here and go, Scott, I don't know what you're talking about. I've never done that. Oh, you have, and so have I. Every single mistake we've ever made, every disobedience to God that we have ever thought, spoken, committed, or, you know, he told us to do something, we didn't do it. Every single one of those is us burning down his kingdom, going, you're not in charge of me. This is my kingdom. The reality is that we are living in a broken world, but we are living in the ash of our own rejection of God. We are living in the ash of our own rejection of his goodness, his love, and his reign because we wanted to reign over ourselves. Therefore, we're stuck and we're lost in our own sin. And so what good would it do for the Son to come into this world to establish a new perfect kingdom just to have us come into that kingdom and burn that one down too? No, he had to first get rid of the problem. He had to first deal with sin and all of its consequences. Corruption, death, decay, depravity. Sin and its consequences needed to be dealt with once and for all. So Jesus explains to Cleopas, that's why the Son had to go to the cross. That's why he went. He died so that we wouldn't have to. In his sacrifice, the Son accomplished the cleansing that was needed for us to be forgiven. And when he came back from the dead, he triumphed over death. Death and sin and its consequences can't touch him anymore, and it can't touch his kingdom anymore. By his death and resurrection, Jesus ensured that his kingdom would be free from sin forever. There will be no sin in his kingdom. It is impossible. It has been defeated. It will be stuck in this realm. So through his death and through his resurrection, Jesus established a perfect kingdom. And just as God's intent was way back through Abraham, the intent is that this kingdom will be a blessing to all people. Jesus wants all people in all places to know him, to worship him, to experience the abundant and perfect life that we can have in him. The life that he offers in his perfect kingdom. So how do we get there? How can we join this perfect kingdom that God has established in Christ? It's through Jesus. Jesus is the door, and faith in him is the key that unlocks it. See, when a person recognizes that they have sinned against God, as we all have, and we have to admit that we cannot save ourselves, we believe that Jesus truly is the Son of God, that he died on the cross for our sins, and he came back to life. Anybody who believes that, according to scriptures, they are forgiven. They are saved by God. They're forgiven and they are made new, and then God takes that person and he places them cleansed of sin, forgiven of all their debts, no matter how many or how full. He cleanses us and he places us in his kingdom. We become part of the perfect kingdom of God. One place we see that in the Bible is in the Apostle Paul's letter to the church in Colossae. In Colossians 1, 13 and 14, Paul says, "For he, God, has rescued us from the dominion of darkness, and he's brought us into the kingdom of the Son he loves, in whom we have redemption and the forgiveness of sins." Well, this leads us to a crucial question. Which kingdom are we a part of? Are we still part of the kingdom of darkness, the kingdom of sin? Have we rejected God and do we continue to do so? Or have we put our faith in Christ? Have you placed your faith alone in Christ alone for salvation? Are you trusting his work on the cross? When he said it is finished, he meant it. He has done everything for you. All that's left for you to do is to receive that gift, to receive forgiveness. Now, that's really hard to do. It requires a lot of humility to admit that we are sinners and to admit that we can't save ourselves. Oh, golly, as humans, that kills us. We struggle with that. I know I do. I don't like to even admit that I need rescue for anything. And if I do need rescue, I sure want to rescue myself. I don't want to be rescued by God. Well, if you look at every other religion in this world, that is what they offer you. Well, here's a pathway for you to save yourself. Here's how you can get yourself right with God. Here's what you need to do. But only Jesus says there is nothing you can do, therefore I have done it all for you. A person drowning cannot save themselves. We need to be rescued from the outside, and the only one pure, holy, and perfect enough to come and rescue us was God himself, who took on human flesh, who came to live and die for you. So the only way we can be saved is through him. He is the way. He is the truth. He is the life. We don't have an option of saving ourselves. We don't have an option of just pretending like we don't need to be rescued. That's living in ignorance. Living far away from God, separated from him. God has established a perfect kingdom, and he's inviting you and me into it. But the bar, in a sense, is low. It's so low that you can't climb over it. You have to go under it. You have to bow down. You only get into his kingdom if you bow down before him. If you accept him as your king, if you accept him and his forgiveness and his work on the cross. But if you do, not only are you forgiven, but you are welcomed into his kingdom, that established kingdom that's going to be for all time, you become part of it. The moment you believe, God places you in his kingdom. The moment you say, "I follow you, Jesus, I believe your sacrifice on the cross is sufficient," God places you in his kingdom forever. Now, this kingdom is already here. Jesus came to establish it, but it's not yet fully here. Those of you who attend here, you know I sometimes talk about the now and the not yet. It is now here, but it's not yet fully here. Spiritually, the kingdom of God is here and it is advancing. But physically, we don't see it or experience it yet. But when Jesus comes back, he's going to fix the physical world in the way he's fixed the spiritual. He's going to make all things right, but all things will be judged at that point too. Anyone who's put their faith in Christ will be part of his kingdom Anyone who rejects God will end up getting exactly what they wanted, an eternity apart from God. But if you put your faith in him, you get to come home to this kingdom. You get to live under God and under his perfect and sovereign and good and loving reign. You get to experience God as king, but that means you don't get to be king. Sin doesn't get to be king, and Satan doesn't get to be king. Only Jesus will reign. So if you've never put your faith in Christ, I encourage you, I urge you, I beg you, beseech you, do it today. Consider today this as an opportunity from God. There's no need to delay. There's no cleaning up your life first. There's simply recognizing that Jesus has done it all for you on the cross. As he said in Mark 1:15, the kingdom of God has come near to you. So repent and believe. Repent means turn from your sin and believe in him. Now I know that many of you already believe that good news. You have repented. You are living under God's reign and kind

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3: Jesus did. What does Jesus do? Well, let's go back one more time to that story in Luke chapter 24, where we encountered Cleopas and the other disciple and Jesus on the road to Emmaus. When we left them, Jesus was explaining to them, he was sharing with them about the kingdom. But then Jesus, still unbeknownst to these disciples, he did something interesting, something amazing. He stopped sharing, and he started showing. Luke 24, 30 and 31, as he was sitting at table with them, he took the bread and he gave thanks and he broke it and he gave it to them. Then the eyes of both of them were opened and they recognized him and he vanished from their sight. You see, when Jesus was sharing, they still didn't recognize him. They were hearing the truth, they were hearing this, but they still didn't know it was Jesus until he showed them. Until he did what he had done with his disciples just a couple days earlier when he broke bread and gave it to them. There was something in Jesus' doing, something in his showing that confirmed, helped explain the sharing. The showing explained the sharing. Something made that all break loose for them and they could understand and see. Here, I'm going to unpack that a little bit more. Our world right now is in darkness. It's without hope. It's that picture of gloom that we've been talking about. And yet, right here, into that darkness, into that brokenness, steps the sun in all his glory, in all his majesty, bringing the light of heaven with him. He steps on. He's alive. He's back from the dead. He's resurrected. And that was like his opening act, the beginning, the dawning of God's new kingdom, his perfect kingdom. And the light of his kingdom is going to continue to rise. It's going to get brighter and brighter and hotter until one day Jesus returns and he will rule over everything. There will not be a piece of creation that is not touched by the light of his glory. Every part of creation will be under him. That is our message to give. That is our message to the world. See, our message to the world isn't just about, hey, one day you get to go to some dreamy land, heaven up there. That's kind of true, but heaven's going to come back down to here. We don't just tell people about forgiveness of sins, though that is absolutely true, but I believe that our message is even bigger. It's the message of the kingdom. The message Jesus gave, that our God reigns. A new kingdom is here. Jesus has come to fix it all. And we can now experience life as God intended, as he prayed on earth, as it is in heaven. This is the good news of great joy for all people that was announced at his birth. See, the gospel isn't just about what we are saved from, but it's also about what we are saved for. We are saved from the dominion of darkness, but we are saved for the kingdom of God. And God's reign isn't just over a few people, a few places. It's total. It's complete. It's over everything. And the resurrection kicked it all off. The resurrection was the announcement that this is here. But the resurrection was both an announcement, but also kind of a threat. You see, it was good news to the poor and to the captive, but it was bad news to those keeping people in bondage. It's good news to those hungering for the dawn, but it's bad news for those who keep people in the dark. It is good news because the kingdom is beginning. It's also bad news because the kingdoms of this world are ending. Enjoy it while it lasts, evil, pain, and suffering. Your time is coming. For the kingdom is at hand. The dominion of darkness is coming to an end because we have an announcement that our God reigns. And Jesus came to bring that news, but he didn't just announce it. He didn't just share it. He also showed it. He healed people. He helped the needy. He comforted the afflicted. He cared for the least, the last, and the lost. And he did it

0: with words and he did it with deeds. And he calls all of his followers, anyone in his kingdom, to do the same, to follow his example. That is why, what should we do after we've put our faith in Christ, we've been placed in his kingdom? And every day, in word and deed, we share and show the kingdom. Every day in word and deed, we share and show the kingdom. We share about the kingdom. We use our words. We tell people about Jesus. We tell them about he died on the cross for our sins, how he came back to life, how he's gone away for now to be at the right hand of the Father, but he is on the edge of his seat waiting to come back down and to consummate and establish his kingdom forever. We walk the road with people as Jesus did. We tell them the story of God, how he saw this broken world and he decided to act. That one day there will be a place high on a desert plain where the streets have no name. The perfect kingdom of God is coming. We share that. But we also show it. We also show it by the way we live. We build streets with no names. We tear down walls where they're separating people. Why? Because we show people what the promised kingdom is like, the kingdom that's coming. We show people how it is in God's kingdom and how it's going to be for all of eternity. Because the showing helps them understand the explaining, right? The showing and the sharing go together. It's, you know, even long ago, I talked about how God kind of cleaned the windows for the prophets to get a glimpse of the perfect kingdom to come. And I read a couple passages, but I want to read one more from Isaiah chapter 61, which says this: "The Spirit of the Lord is on me, because the Lord has anointed me to proclaim good news to the poor. He has sent me to bind up the brokenhearted, to proclaim freedom for the captives and release from darkness for the prisoners." Does that sound familiar to some of you? It might, because this was the text Jesus read at his first public reading. When he was beginning his ministry, he announced it with these words. This is how he kicked things off when he was on earth. And this is what Jesus did. He shared about the kingdom, and then he went out the door and he showed the kingdom in word and in deed. Listen to what the rest of Isaiah 61 says. It says, "Jesus came to proclaim the year of the Lord's favor and the day of vengeance of our God, and to comfort all who mourn, to provide for those who grieve in Zion, to bestow on them a crown of beauty instead of ashes, the oil of joy instead of mourning, and a garment of praise instead of a spirit of despair. They will be called oaks of righteousness, a planting of the Lord for the display of his splendor. They will rebuild the ancient ruins. They will restore places long ago devastated. They will renew the ruined cities that have been devastated for generations. Strangers will shepherd your flocks, and foreigners will work your fields and vineyards, and you will be called priests of the Lord. You will be named ministers of our God. You will feed on the wealth of nations, and in their riches you will boast. Instead of your shame, you will receive a double portion. Instead of disgrace, you will receive your inheritance. You will rejoice in it, and so you will inherit a double portion in your land, and everlasting joy will be yours. For I, the Lord, love justice. I hate robbery and wrongdoing. In my faithfulness, I will reward my people and I will make an everlasting covenant with them. Their descendants will be known among the nations and their offspring among the peoples. And all who see them will acknowledge that they are a people that the Lord has blessed." That's us. That is all those who put their faith in Christ and are in his kingdom. And so Isaiah 61 is a picture of what the kingdom is like. This is what the kingdom is like. And so we share that and we show that. We are saved from the kingdom of darkness and we are saved for the kingdom of God. So every day in word and deed, we share and show the kingdom. That's why we share the truth about Jesus, because in God's kingdom, every knee will bow. We serve the poor because in God's kingdom there will be no poor. We create art because in God's kingdom there will be beauty. We seek justice because in God's kingdom there will be no injustice. We rescue people from slavery because in God's kingdom everyone will be free. We reconcile with race because in God's kingdom, all tribes, all tongues, and all races will be as one. We support missionaries around the world because in God's kingdom, all nations on earth belong. We learn our neighbors' names and we care for them because in God's kingdom, no one will be a stranger. And we work towards safer schools because in God's kingdom, there will be no violence. We will beat our swords into plowshares. We serve and support homeless ministries because in God's kingdom, no one is marginalized because of poverty. No one will need rescuing. And we police neighborhoods. We stop and prevent crimes because in God's kingdom, no doors will need to be locked. We care for victims of abuse and assault because in God's kingdom, every harm and every pain will be healed. And we love one another because in God's kingdom, the streets will have no name. And we don't do this simply because we want a better world and gosh, well, it'd be nice to have a better world. No, we do this because the kingdom of God is here. Our God reigns, and this is the type of kingdom that is going to be established for all time. And this is how we can share and show the kingdom of God. This is how we help people see Jesus, to see their need for him. See, Jesus shared the kingdom, and then he showed the kingdom. He taught the kingdom, and then he lived the kingdom. He preached, and he healed. People saw the truth when he did both those. So to follow him as his people means that every day, in word and deed, we share and show the kingdom. Because that is what we are here for. At the International Church, we want to be known as people of God more by what we are for rather than what we are against. And we are for Christ. We are for you, and we are for Oahu. Those are our priorities. We care. We are here for Christ. We are here to worship. We are here to know him and make him known. We are here to worship the relationship with God. We are also here for you, formation. We want you to grow in your relationship with God. We want to help you on your journey of faith. We are here for you. We care about you. And we're also here for Oahu. And we're here for the world beyond. We're here for people who don't even know we exist yet. We're here for the empty chairs, people who don't yet know God. But we know that God's heart is for them to come into his kingdom and experience his perfect and loving reign. We want all people in all places to experience life as God intended, life in his kingdom. But the only way to do that is if we share and show the kingdom in how we live. Acts 4:12 says that salvation is found in no one else. There is no other name under heaven given to mankind by which we must be saved. So this morning, whether for the first time or maybe for the thousandth time, I invite you to trust Christ. He is our King. He reigns. He and his kingdom will never end. The moment you believe, God places you in his kingdom. So trust in Jesus, who this day we celebrate his rising from the dead. As we sang in that song a little bit ago, death could not hold him. The veil tore before him. He silenced the boast of sin and the grave. The heavens are roaring the praise of his glory, for he is raised to life again. He has no rival. He has no equal. Now and forever, our God reigns. His is the kingdom. His is the glory. His is the name above all names. We belong to him. We belong to his kingdom. That is why every day in word and deed, we will share and show the kingdom.
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18: 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They are taught that their gender is fluid. It's not biological, but that they can choose their gender later in life as they get older. Many cartoon characters and superheroes are now portrayed as transgender or gay. 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
19: There was another instance where a college was doing a survey on sexual orientation of elementary school students, and a girl had been picked out to go ahead and take this survey. And she was really weirded out by all these questions regarding who she was attracted to, because I think she was only in fourth or fifth grade. And so what she did is she very subtly folded up the piece of paper that had the survey on it, tucked it in her pocket, left the room, and showed her mom afterwards and said, Mom, this is what we did in school today. This is what I was asked to do. Mom did not have get called by the school to be told what was going on. She only found out about it because her daughter was clever enough to hide the survey and show mom afterward. This is going on in culture. It's not happening in everywhere, but it is going on, and it's something to be aware of. Also, like I showed you, depression and anxiety can be a cause for gender dysphoria. And this is because, and this makes sense with women, right? So guys, how do guys manifest aggression? When they're frustrated or angry, what do guys normally do? They punch something, right? The guys are physical. You don't usually see a girl punching a hole through a wall. You will often can't, or you can see a guy do it. So guys are external with their focus of aggression and frustration. They'll punch something, punch each other, and then they're best friends afterward. It's weird. But that's how guys deal with it. Girls, what do girls do when we're frustrated? We internalize. We create scenarios in our head that keeps us up till 3 a.m. having internal arguments with people that don't exist. Teen girls especially internalize, but what they do is they keep it silent from their parents. I was reading articles about the depression that was happening with teen girls during COVID, and the interviewer was actually asking these girls, well, did you talk to your mom about it? Oh, no, I didn't say a thing to my mom. My mom would freak out. And that breaks her heart. But remember when we were teenagers? Did we talk about all the struggles we went through with our moms? I see a lot of head shaking. Yeah, no, we did not say anything. But what's different from when we were teens to when our kids are teens? We didn't have this. We didn't have Reddit and Quora, where we can hop on there and vent and share our frustrations and be groomed by thousands of strangers into a false ideology. And that's actually what happened. So during COVID, there was a spike of gender dysphoria and questioning of one's identity. And why was that? Because teenagers were suddenly cut off from their social communion, so they turned toward online communities to find it. And online communities are often very deeply toxic, very deeply biased. And what they found was a cult-like strategy to reach kids. It starts out first by affirmation bombing. Oh my gosh, you're so brave. I love that you shared this. You're absolutely incredible. You are love. Just stay here. We adore you. So they affirmation bomb. And then what they do is they now turn and isolate the child. They say, you know, you can't tell your parents about this. Are your parents Christians? Don't tell them. Don't tell your youth leader. Don't tell anybody at church in this, because you know why? Christians are hateful. They're going to harm you. They're going to tell you you're wrong. That's going to lead to you suiciding yourself. So do not go and tell them at all. Instead, you can only be a part of this community. So they affirmation bomb. They isolate. They get them in the community. And then once they're in the community, they have a no questions policy. You can now no longer question the ideology. If you disagree with it at any point in time, they will threaten to kick you out. They will mock you. They will degrade you. They will actually bomb on the individual, get them shut out from social media accounts. They will then isolate them to this one community and then hold that against them if they try to leave. And then they will help encourage the child. Here's what you say to the doctor to get the hormones. Here's the clinic you go to that no longer checks for age. In fact, in Oregon, you can be 15 and go Planned Parenthood. And after about a 30-minute interview, get on hormones. Parents won't be notified. They will tell the kids where to go for treatment. And some kids have even been coached, hey, you should leave your family. I'm going to come and pick you up. Here's where you meet me. And all of a sudden, your kid's gone. That's what social media is done. And that's what kids have been thrust into because of COVID, which is why it's so important for us to keep checking in with our kids and making sure that they understand healthy relationships and activities online. We should never be emotionally dependent on some online stranger. Instead, we should be dependent on the guidance and wisdom of Christians, our parents, and Christ. So what is gender-affirming care? So this will also be a question that your kids will probably have, what this means. And it's important to describe this because they're not going to be given an accurate picture. So when I was a girl in the 90s, if you were a 90s girl, one of the biggest things you wanted was an American Girl doll. Like that is, I know, I hear people laughing. That's how you flexed with your friends. Oh my gosh, I had Molly and my sister had Kirsten and you had all the books and the accessories. It was amazing. And they also had books on development. You learned how to, American Girl taught me how to babysit. American Girl taught me first aid. And now American Girl will teach your daughter how to transition. So they just recently came out with a body book. It was about a year ago. I wrote a blog post on it where they came out with a body book. And part of the book, they're talking about your body is precious. It's the only one you got. You have to take care of it. Especially when dealing with eating disorders, they were encouraging girls, you got to take care of it. Only in the next page, oh, if you don't feel like you're a girl, that's okay. All you do is talk to your doctor and they're going to give you some medicine and then it'll, your body will align. That was the very basic overview that they gave on gender affirming care. And that's often what doctors will say anyways. Okay, well, we'll just get you on this medicine. It may have a few side effects, but that's okay. We've got other medicine to combat any negative side effects. And, you know, if you decide later that you no longer identify as a boy, then you can just get off the testosterone. It'll be okay. Everything will go back to normal. But it doesn't. In fact, Chloe Cole, she's been one of the largest proponents against gender-affirming care for kids. She identified as a male. She had a double mastectomy. Her surgery scars have never healed. Testosterone irreversibly affected her body. She's got bone density issues. She is infertile. She is unable to conceive. She's no longer able to breastfeed any children she would want to if she could conceive. And she has a higher risk of depression, anxiety, as well as cancer because testosterone and estrogen, artificial hormones, are a carcinogen. So estrogen, that's what's given to men who want to transition. It's a carcinogen. They have an increased risk of cancer because of this, just at its very basic level. They also have bone density issues. In fact, that's where ladies, one birth control that's offered is Depo-Provera, but you're not supposed to be on it longer than 2 years because the artificial hormones within Depo-Provera causes bone density issues. It'll weaken your bones. That's one of the issues. So for women getting on testosterone, especially girls, what will happen is their voice will drop. And that can never go back. So they will always sound like a boy going through puberty for the rest of their lives. That will never change. They will also have shrunken sex hormones as well as their body parts will not fully develop. And that also does not come back as well. But this is often not told to kids. They're just said, no, it's okay. We'll just get you on these pills. It'll be all right. And how gender affirming care starts, it's very innocuous. So it starts first and foremost just by maybe changing your child's name. So let your child pick a name that they like. It could be more on the non-binary spectrum, like Andy can be both boy or girl. They'll pick a name and they will say, well, go ahead and start socially transitioning your child, meaning allow your child to wear clothing that aligns to the stereotype that they are drawn to. And then after they've been socially transitioned for a little while, what you want to do is put your kids on hormone blockers. This stops them from developing and going into puberty. And this is said to give your kids more time to become comfortable with who they are. But the fact is it's puberty that actually helps them be comfortable with who they are. So putting them on a blocker doesn't help. And in fact, in almost 100% of cases, if a child is put on a hormone blocker, they're then given artificial hormones. It's almost 100% of the time. And if they were just kept off of those, by the time the kids are 18 to 20, most of them are comfortable with their gender, but that's not what they're told. That's not what doctors will share. Now, I'd mentioned earlier during the Q&A, I said, what are the biggest challenges facing the church? And one of them that's huge, especially among our youth, is this call to activism. And I mean, in fact, they did a study, I think it was a Time article that came out that said, Gen Z is looking for a revolution. They just don't know where it is. They want to fight, but they don't know what for. And so activism really appeals to Gen Z because they want to make a difference. And think about it. Think of all the movies that have come out within the last 10 years. I mean, we've got Hunger Games. We've got Maze Runner. What do all of those type of movies have in common? It's an all-knowing teen having to fight a revolution against older, specifically men, but also women are thrown in too. So it's the youth at war with the older generation. But what are we commanded in scripture? We are to seek out those wiser than us. The elderly is a blessing because they have a lifetime of experience and they're supposed to be cherished. But now we hyper-idolize the youth, an emotional youth at that. And now it's the youth that determine what is true. And so what's going on with these kids is now they are wanting to fight a revolution and they're coached into it as well by social media, by Hollywood stars, by singers and everything. You have to be an ally. And so many kids are asking, well, wait a second, can't I be a Christian and be an ally for my LGBTQ friend? And the answer is, okay, what are we being an ally for? What are we aligning with? And that's why, remember how last night we talked about that sex is not an act between bodies, it's an expression of a worldview. Same with LGBTQ ideology. Now, it's very similar to sex positivity, but I want to point out a huge difference. So reality, remember how I said last night it was in desire in the mind? That's where gender identities form. But one of the biggest differences between LGBTQ plus worldview is found under the human being category. So it is also argued that they are evolutionary byproducts. But one of the biggest things that's being promoted today, I'm calling the Neo Imago Dei. Neo meaning new, new Imago Dei. So I'm going to give you their argument, see what you think. So the answer is, you are made in the image of God. Therefore, anything you do with your body is good, holy, and wonderful. And whoever you do it with, all of that is holy and wonderful. Go ahead. What do you think? Logical, valid argument, completely unsound. Because not everything we do with our body is good and holy, and not everything we do with another individual is good and holy. That's why we have those guidelines. But in affirming churches, this is exactly what they're being told. They're not denying the Imago Dei. They're repackaging it into a progressive culture so that it suits the desires of the individual. Why? Because when we reject God's truth, we're given over to the desires of ourselves, and we raise up idols and created things and of our own image. We fall into all sorts of destruction, and then we encourage others to do likewise. It's Romans 1, 18 through 32, right there, and it's being preached from multiple pulpits, pulpits like these. So this was a church, I want to say it's in Texas, the Methodist church. So in Texas, there was a huge split within the Methodist church. They were having to face whether or not they were going to affirm the truth of scripture or affirm LGBTQ individual and ideology. And as the one pastor said, she said, well, I had to choose whether or not I affirm doctrine or people. So I chose people. The problem is when you compromise scripture to affirm people, you lose both. They don't realize it. Instead, they no longer offer them a savior. They offer them a charlatan, and they don't offer them salvation. They offer them a false worldview, and it doesn't save them, but it's being taught in churches. Here in Michigan, they had a Bible Pride, which is where they put scripture through queer theory filter. Queer theory means that anything that doesn't affirm LGBTQ ideology gets tossed off the docket when it comes to scripture. So that ultimately filters scripture, and then you just take whatever is left, and that's now your new gospel. It's making its way in the church. Another question your kids are going to have is regarding gay marriage. And this is understandable, right? Because kids are very literal. So when they hear gay marriage and marriage, they think the things are the same. And a lot of kids, I had one that was about five or so. He said, well, this doesn't make sense, but mommy, you're married and that's marriage. So isn't that the same thing? And that's how clever culture is. If we can warp the words, then we can change the thoughts and eventually alter the knowledge of a generation. It only takes about one or two to have it completely wiped out. So how we do this is we explain to our kids that there is a difference between biblical marriage and civic or civil marriage. So biblical marriage is rooted in God's design. It is one man, one woman, united forever, because it's only one man, one woman, united, that accurately reflects the relationship of God and his church united together. Our culture originally had and aligned with the biblical definition of marriage up until about 2016. And then Obergefell came, and now all of a sudden marriage was redefined between two consenting adults. And the number two is actually up for debate now. So Utah has already reduced their prosecution for multiple marriage, polygamous marriage, to where it's basically like a traffic fine if you're found with more wives. And so we're already seeing compromises there, and we're seeing even compromises in some laws like states like California, to where even age of consent is being removed. So civic marriage is defined by the government, and it is ever shifting based on culture. So that's the difference. Biblical marriage reflects God's design. Civic or civil marriage reflects the commands of culture. So is culture the same thing as scripture? Absolutely not. It can align with it, but it cannot be true. So that's what we tell our kids. We say, baby, this may be legal, but that doesn't mean it's moral. That doesn't mean it's biblically true. So yes, our culture right now affirms this as marriage, but is this truly God's design for marriage? No. No, it's not. And that's how you explain it to your kids. Now, if you've got a family member that perhaps has a same-sex spouse or a same-sex boyfriend, girlfriend, whatever that may be, I wrote a blog post to help you flesh out how to navigate that situation when you end up hanging out for Thanksgiving, Christmas, whatever. And it's, if you go on the Mama Bear page, it's When Adam and Steve Come to Dinner is the title of it. But basically what you want to do is explain to your kids ahead of time the situation that they're walking into. Baby, we're going over to grandma's house and Uncle Adam is going to be there. Now, Uncle Adam is married, but he has chosen to marry another man. His name is Steve. Now, we know what God's design is, but this is the lifestyle that they have chosen. Give them some talking points. Maybe, okay, what does Adam like to do for hobbies? That sort of thing. But then remind your kids, baby, it is not your role as a child to be the accountability for your unbelieving uncle. That's your daddy and my job. We're going to be spiritually accountable with him. That's not something that you need to worry about, because kids, especially believing kids, I love them. They're very zealous, but they can often very much lack tact. And so you want to tell your babies, sweetheart, I appreciate you being on fire. My little John the Baptist, love it. But in this situation, I need you to trust that mommy and daddy are going to be spiritually accountable to Adam. That's not for you to worry about. And then go be a light, speak truth, and give your kids an accurate example of how you're supposed to interact with unbelievers, because that's what they desperately need to see. That's what teens need to know on how to interact with unbelievers, which we'll get to shortly. So what do kids need to know? Basically, everything I just covered, I will get you the slides. But most importantly, I want to give you a few mantras to start using with your kids. So kids are really great at catchphrases. So my son in third grade, he got to do a Valentine's exercise. It was like a cute little Valentine's arts and crafts. And what the teacher did is had a heart that said, love is, and the kid had three opportunities to fill it out. So my son goes, love is patient. Love is mom cooking. Love is what makes a Subaru a Subaru. I kept it. I framed it. I thought it was the best answer ever. Catchphrases work with kids. So when it comes to understanding the ideology at hand, we can use catchphrases with our kids to help reinforce biblical truths, such as boys and girls are made in the image of God. Your body matters. What we do with it matters. We are called to be stewards of a precious temple. It doesn't matter that the temple doesn't look like some other temple on the Instagram. Very often that temple is an idol. Don't compare. Manhood and womanhood have range. And you only need to look at the gospel to see this range. We have Jacob and Esau. Jacob was the raw man, super hairy, loved to hunt, probably smelled terrible. Then you had Jacob, who is soft-spoken and quiet and would rather cook with the women in the tents than go hunting with his brother Esau. Jacob was no less a man. Then you had Joseph. Joseph took care of a baby that wasn't even his. Old Testament Joseph fled from sexual temptation. He hauled butt out of the room in just his rear. But today, our culture would say, wait a second, why didn't you hit that? That's not what our kids need to know. Same with womanhood. Biblical womanhood has range. Yes, we have the Marys who are wonderful and amazing within the home, but we also have Deborahs who were wise. Deborah was a judge over Israel that gave wisdom to her community and stood at the edge of the battlefield cheering on Barak as he was in battle. You have Jael. Jael was incredible. Stay-at-home wife, Christian woman. When Sisera came to hide out in her tent, she tricked him into falling asleep and then tented his head to the ground with a tent spike. Proof you don't mess with godly housewives. Don't stab anyone, please. Not for Jesus. There is range within biblical womanhood and biblical manhood. And so our kids need to know this. They need to know this because why stereotypes describe some, they do not define all. They describe some. I was a rough and tumble girl. I love the mud. I love being climbing up in trees. When I went to basic training, I was one of the few females within my flight that thought it was a great time. I would go and do it again. I honestly would. No less a woman. There are guys who are soft-spoken, who work macrame. In fact, there was a commander that I was stationed with who, when he was deployed, he would knit Afghans. And the Air Force Times actually ran an article. Oh my gosh, here was this military leader, tough guy, and he knits. Yeah, turns out guys can operate knitting needles. Shocking. And stereotypes do not determine your worth. As I just explained, biblical manhood and womanhood are something that needs to be taught to our kids. And most importantly, they need to know how to love like Jesus. Like I explained last night, when Jesus was interacting with the woman at the well and Zacchaeus in the tree, he already knew their sin. He did not reduce their identity to their sin. He recognized them as someone who desperately needed salvation. And he curtailed his approach to meet their emotional needs while not redefining truth. That's how we approach culture. I recognize and cherish you as a human being, but I love you too much to lie to you. And if God opens a door for me to speak truth in my life, in your life, you can bet your biscuits, I'm going to preach it, but I'm going to do it with grace, but I'm also going to do it with truth. That's what our kids need to know. They need to know how to tactically navigate culture, because when they do that, then they're going to stand firm against the barrage that comes on social media, that's going to be pushback on their college campuses, and they're going to raise up, we're going to raise up the next generation that's so on fire for God, we're hardly going to be able to touch them. It's incredible. So to do that, I want to offer a few resources. Now, if you were here yesterday, these are the ones I offer for kids. I've got different ones for the adults. These ones are fantastic. Marty Makowski is especially helpful for explaining the range within masculinity and femininity of girls and boys. It's absolutely wonderful. He also wrote the book Theology that I showed on Raising Warriors. So both books are absolutely phenomenal. Highly recommend them. But for your older ones, because this is really going to start hitting. Your kids are really going to have questions in the middle school to high school range, because that's where then they're going to encounter it. But don't discount the younger ages. So my son, my youngest, he was totally enraptured with this little girl down the street. And for about 3 years, he kept telling me, oh, I'm going to marry Alyssa. So we're going to need a house and you need to move out, but you can come visit once we move in. Thanks, bud. Well, about a year ago, he came up and he goes, well, Mom, I can't marry Alyssa anymore. And I'm like, well, you know, I wasn't too worried about that, but okay. And I said, well, baby, why can't you marry Alyssa? And he goes, well, Alyssa said she's lesbian. She was 9. And what it turned out is her family had broken apart. Her mother went to live with another woman, and Alyssa is trying to bond with Mom now in her new life state. So now Alyssa has adopted this identity. So when my kid being little, we had to have this conversation. So be willing and open to have this conversation, and these books will help you do it. So these are 3 Christian sources that will help you. I love Julie Slattery. So Nancy Pierce, I've been waving her book around. Definitely get this one. Rethinking Sexuality is like an easier, accessible approach to Love Thy Body. It's not as philosophically or scientifically deep as Love Thy Body, but this one's really accessible. So if you've got a teenager in the house, Rethinking Sexuality is a fantastic book to read with them. And of course, if you've got someone who's struggling with their sexual orientation, Christopher Yuan's book would probably be a huge blessing, along with Gay Girl, Good God. Because Christopher Yuan was a practicing homosexual, and he ended up coming to faith after a prison pastor told him, no, it's okay to be gay and be a Christian. And even him being an unbeliever said, wait a second, that doesn't track. And he started doing research and he ended up coming to faith in God. He submits his sexuality every day to the cross and speaks about God's design for sex and marriage. 3 wonderful resources. Now, these next 3 are from secular sources. However, their information is fantastic. They will give naturalistic origins or explanations for why they believe the way they do. That's fine. They're trying to root it in naturalism. Their arguments don't actually track in that sense. They can't root it in naturalism. Their evidence can only be affirmed through the gospel. But I just want you to be aware of that. So 3 of them, Dr. Leonard Sachs, his book is absolutely fantastic on the differences between male and female, which, by the way, there is no biological anchoring for LGBTQ identity. There's no gay gene. That's not in there. And you'll see that in Why Gender Matters, as well as The End of Gender by Dr. Deborah So. She is a sexologist, I believe a neurobiologist as well. Absolutely loved her book. And this book created quite a stir a few years ago, Irreversible Damage. Very eye-opening on how transgenderism specifically targets girls. So if you've got a girl in your household, what happens with rapid onset gender dysphoria, what they found is it's called cluster cases. One friend will suddenly identify as transgender. And what they found is all the other friends progressively started identifying as transgender, and it spreads outward. Kind of like how one friend, I'm going to date myself, started liking NSYNC, and then all the other friends started liking NSYNC. Same thing with gender dysphoria. They're finding that happen with girls. And she exposes this in her book, Irreversible Damage. Now, but like last night, what I want you to do is, again, fire hose to the face of information, stats. I will get you the slides. Your role is to just have one conversation. Because here's the thing, God will meet us with information, sometimes to meet us exactly where we're at, but oftentimes he will give us information to prepare us for the battlefield that we're about to walk into. And if you have kids, especially young ones, middle school, high school, they're going to walk into a battle. They're already in it. So my challenge to you is to just pick one thing, pick a subject, pick a topic, print off song lyrics to their songs, and look into what's being sung about and said, and then evaluate it worldview style with your kid. And then when that's over, what are you going to do? Just have one more. That's my encouragement. That's all you got to do. Thank you so much for being here this morning. I pray blessings over you as you go to these amazing breakouts.
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1: Danny Yamashiro here. 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What difference would it make if every person in the world had a Bible? In 1961, seven couples took on a vision and began to pursue that, the beginnings of Eastern European mission. Our guest today, Dirk Smith, is here to tell us his story and how God led him to this vital ministry that changes lives. We pause here at the beginning of our show, as we typically do, to remind you, dear friend, about the love and hope of Jesus Christ. The love so strong that Jesus died on the cross for your sins and mine. He was buried, yes, but 3 days later, he rose again from the grave. And the living Christ, the resurrected one, who has given hope and purpose to the life of Dirk Smith, calls out to you, reaches out to you. Would you turn to him? Would you open your heart to him? And maybe you've already done so. And if you have, I believe you'll be encouraged today. And if you haven't, that's our prayer, that you would invite Jesus into your heart as Lord and Savior. Dirk Smith is the Vice President of Eastern European Mission, following his highly successful tenure as a development officer with his alma mater, Harding University. He's married to Julianne, and they live in the Nashville area. Dirk, welcome to our show.
2: Thank you, Danny. Great to be with you.
1: Dirk, where did you grow up?
2: Yeah, I was born in Philadelphia and grew up in South Jersey. So only people from the Delaware Valley understand why I call it South Jersey and not North Jersey or just say Jersey. But because I bleed a little Eagle green and Philly's red. So I was born there, grew up there, graduated from Shawnee High School, and then moved away and went to college, my undergrad, moved, which that was quite a transition, from New Jersey to Arkansas. It was a little culture shock, but it was fun.
1: Say a little bit about that. What was the change like for you, Dirk?
2: Yeah. Growing up in the Northeast, you know, you pretty well knew anybody who was a Christian, you know, especially in my high school. Even though my high school was very large, my graduating class was like 1,000, you know, people. I knew everybody who was a believer. And so you knew there was black and there was white. There wasn't any gray. There was no gray. And I will have to admit, moving to the South was a little tough for a Yankee, because there was some gray. And I encountered for the first time believers who I didn't know they were a believer until they told me they were, because by their actions, I went, really? Okay. Jesus told me to identify by fruit, but the fruit I'm seeing isn't what I thought it would be. But it was, it really, you learn pretty quickly, Danny, as you live in Boston, you're in Hawaii. People are people wherever you go. They honestly are. And I jokingly said, you know, people would say to me, man, you're so blunt. You're just so bottom line. And I said to some of my Southern friends, wait a second, that's not fair. I mean, I may say something, but you just add bless their heart to it, and you can say whatever you want to about somebody, and it's okay. How's that work? I mean, that you know, they would say, you know, that's the dumbest guy I've ever met in my life, bless his heart. And I'm like, that was rude. Just because you put a bless their heart on it, that didn't make it okay. So that was always my joke with the true Southerners. But you know, now I am one. I live in Nashville, and I've lived in the South more than I lived up north. I lived in Dallas for 11 years and Arkansas for 14. I've been here since 2018. So I love this part of Tennessee and love this part of the country.
1: When you mentioned the distinctions and the nuances, things that people who are there know intuitively, who would you say, because it takes us back to our early days when we talk about intuition, who would you say influenced you most in your growing up years?
2: That's an easy one. That'd be my grandfather. Growing up, my grandfather was named Jewish Businessman of the Year in New York City in 1972. So my mom was Jewish. So therefore I'm, you know, by Jew standards, I'm Jewish. He never was Jewish with his religion. As far as I knew, he was always a believer. But my grandfather was just a hardworking, integrity-packed individual. And I lived with them. I lived with my maternal grandparents until I was almost 4 years old. My mom had a real bad accident, fell out of a three-story window when I was 3 months old and had 186 fractures and was in a coma for about 6 months and was supposed to die. And, you know, they told my dad he was 25 years old. He had a five-year-old, a two-year-old, and me. And he just couldn't handle. There's no way he could handle taking care of a three-month-old and dealing with all he was dealing with my mom. So I went and lived with my grandparents. And so my grandfather was, you know, by the world standards, a self-made man, had an eighth grade education, but had the best vocabulary of any human being I ever knew. He used to get the old Reader's Digest, you know, the vocabulary section, do it religiously, and would always incorporate that new word in his conversation that day. But he started in the stockroom of Woolworth and Woolco, and worked his way up to, he was the executive buyer for the company. And so made a lot of trips to Japan and Hong Kong. And so I grew up kind of in that shadow, going into New York City with him and going to his office and watching him deal very strongly, but ethically. And ethics was a huge part of his demeanor and his love for Jesus. You know, I saw that come through in a time and place when being a Christian in business was challenging. And I watched him and learned a lot from him. So he was probably the early influence. And then I would say there was just people in my life. You know, typically the question you hear and you get asked is, you know, so when did you become, you know, a Christian, or when did you decide to follow Jesus? And, you know, I made that decision when I was about 10 years old, and it was good. Was I a believer? Absolutely. But did I know Jesus? Not really. I would say not until my 30s, you know, when a little bit of life started happening and I realized that was the place and the only place to hang on and hold on. That was the only place that wouldn't let me down. He was it.
1: Dirk, you talk about those early years. They're tender times, formative years. What was your grandfather's name?
2: Jack. Jack Abraham Klein.
1: Jack Abraham Klein.
2: Yeah. Yeah, my mom was funny. He kept his Jewishness very quiet and very secretive. He wouldn't talk about it because, you know, being in New York City at that time, it was not easy.
1: Yes.
2: Being Jewish. Mm-hmm. The anti-Semitism was great. And so all the way to the point till, I mean, he got the award and he got this beautiful Torah that was silver with jade emblems on it. You know, Jewish Businessman of the Year, 1972. And I can remember having the conversation with my mother and saying, you know, Mom, you're Jewish. And she said, no, I'm not. Why would you say that? I said, Mom, your dad's name is Jack Abraham Klein. And she said, but he's not Jewish. And I said, Mom, He was awarded Jewish Businessman of the Year in 1972. Jews don't give Gentiles Jewish Businessman of the Year awards. That just doesn't happen. And but his siblings, like he had a sister named Sarah, sister named Rebecca, brother named Saul. And he even had one brother named David, but his first name was King. It was King David. I said, Mom, trust me, you're Jewish. She was a wonderful woman. Loved her deeply. She was and such a godly
1: after,
2: woman.
1: After she fell, mm-hmm. three stories. How long did it take her to recover? What was that like?
2: Yeah, I only know the stories because obviously I was 3 months old. You know, from talking to people who walked that journey with her, you know, the first news was she's not going to live. That's what my dad heard. And then it was, well, she's going to live, but she's going to be a vegetable. And then it was, well, she'll never walk again. And all I know is –

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3: She taught us how to die, and she did it with the knowledge that I know where I'm going, with absolute resolve, with a smile on her face. And she didn't want to leave. 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But man, when she realized where she was going and, you know, focused on that, that's not a trade-off. I mean, there's no trade-off there.
4: A second chance to suffer. That's a perspective that you don't hear of very often. We're talking to Dirk Smith. Dirk is the vice president of Eastern European Mission. He's taken us back to his early days in New York City with his grandfather, Jack Abraham Klein, voted Jewish Businessman of the Year. Well, those were precious times. But God had a plan, and God had a plan, and that plan continues to unfold. You know, those early days, as we go to our break, those early days in our lives, we often just skip past them because we're looking for the next thing. We're engaged in the next project. We have our ambitions. Sometimes they're of God, and sometimes they get diluted with our own eagerness and our own dreams. And God knows that. And maybe today, just listening to someone talk about those early moments, those formative years, or a mother who has a second chance to suffer and wants to suffer well. Well, that brings things into a new perspective, doesn't it? And Jack Abraham Klein, a life that exemplified ethics? More from Dirk Smith when we come back. Stay with us.
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0: 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T. Williams Consulting, serving clients in Pennsylvania, New Jersey, and New York. And if we talk about EEM, and Dirk will share a little bit about the background of EEM, 2 million free Bibles were distributed in 36 nations in 22 languages in 2024. Thanks for joining us, Dirk. Thanks for sharing your story. As you grew in your faith, you went to Harding University in Arkansas. Take us back to how God led you through your work experience to the ministry of EEM.
1: Yeah, as I mentioned, I was kind of born a consultant. I came out of the womb asking why. I think I drove my parents crazy. And so quickly got into consulting, healthcare consulting, and then business consulting. And, you know, I had one of those moments, always walking with the Lord and growing and seeking. And that caused me to ask a lot of why questions. Being a consultant caused me to ask those why questions in life. You know, what do we, why do we do it? Why do we do this? What? And so I was a student and always have been a student of the Bible. And I know God put it on my heart, and it was one of those epiphany moments. And I looked at my wife at the time and I said, you know, I just wonder if I could use this business acumen that God has given me for the kingdom in some way. And I said, you know, I just wonder when I'm 80 something years old or whenever it is God chooses to call me home, do I want to look back on my life and say, man, I made a lot of millionaires? Because that's what I was doing. I was making people a lot of money. And I can remember she looked at me and she said, you don't want to preach, do you? And I said, no, I grew up a pastor's kid. No, that's not what I want to do. And she said, well, that's good, because I would tell you I would miss you. And so we both had a laugh about that. So then we just started praying about it and really earnestly praying about what God might do. And then my alma mater called and said, hey, we need help raising money. And Danny, I got to tell you, I turned them down quick because I thought, man, who in their right mind wants to do that? I think I'd rather run razor blades up my fingernails than ask people for money. And so they came back again and turned them down again the second time. And this time they said, hey, don't tell us no. Don't tell us no. We want you to pray about it. Please pray about it. And so I said, sure. I gave it lip service. Sure, I'll pray about it. And I didn't pray about it. Honestly, we didn't really pray about it. And they came back a third time. And this time they said, listen, we want you to really pray about it. So we did. We started praying about it. And we threw out the fleece. And I mean, God made them wet, dry. Finally, he torched the altar altogether and let me know, hey, this isn't the only thing you can do, but I'm good with this. And so I did. And it was a rough 7 years. I call it my 7 years in the desert because my alma mater at that time really wasn't interested in doing anything right from a fundraising perspective. And one of the things, one of the fleece that I threw out, God had blessed me with undoubtedly the best mentor anybody could ever have. And I've always had mentors in my life, but I didn't know anything about fundraising. So God plopped in my lap Dr. Bob Walker, who was the vice president of development at Texas A&M. And Texas was in my region. And he had led A&M through, I mean, billion-dollar campaigns. I mean, just incredible fundraiser and just such a godly man. And so for 7 years, three or four times a year, I would go down to College Station and I would sit at his feet. He had shirts in his closet in my size, A&M shirts. He'd say, put that shirt on. We're going to go call on somebody. And so it was grad school for 7 years in fundraising. And so I learned from the best. And it got me to the place that I got very, very frustrated with where I was because things weren't moving. There was no strategy. And so I began praying about it and EEM presented itself. And when that was presented to me, I thought, man, what is the downside of this? People who don't have Bibles in their heart language, never have had one, are asking for them. What could be negative about that? I mean, that's about as foundational as it gets. So in 2011, I accepted the position with the EM, initially coming on as a major gifts officer. And then shortly into my tenure, the board came to me and said, hey, would you run this? Would you do this? And I said, yeah, I would love to. And so that was almost 15 years ago now. And it's been, I tell people, for the first time in my life, I don't have a job. It's a calling. And it is everything I had ever dreamed it would be. And it is, and probably, Danny, the best thing about it is it's not about me. You know, for a guy who's somewhat of a control freak and a type A, you know, if you're into the Enneagram, I'm definitely an eight, you know, I'm out of control. And I remind our team of that all the time. This is just like when Jesus fed the 5,000 and the 4,000. It was his miracle. He just invited his disciples in to be a part of it because he knew it would strengthen their faith and they would have a blast doing it. And that's what we get to do. We just get a front row seat at what God is doing.
0: When you talk about God's call to EEM, the convergence point of your gifting, your passion, your experiences, your mentorship, those unique, when you meet a person like Dr. Bob Walker, it's like God kissed you, Dirk Smith, and showed you things that go on that people don't know, and probably not just things, but the way of doing it, with class, with dignity, with foresight, with a degree of precision. So here you are at EEM. What's the backstory of Eastern European mission? History. A little history lesson, please.
1: Yeah, so EEM, really a great story. 1961, there's seven couples in their 20s. These are 20-something. I mean, think about that, Danny. I mean, they're 20. So they just graduated from their undergrad. And they decide they're going to go to Vienna and they're going to enroll in grad school there because that gives them a visa then that they can go behind the Iron Curtain, as it's known, the Soviet Union's in power. And people who know their history, you know, the Berlin Wall, et cetera, et cetera. And they're going to go behind the Iron Curtain and teach people about Jesus. And the guy who I credit with being the entrepreneur for Jesus, Gwen Hensley. Gwen goes on one of these trips, comes back, tells his wife, Gail, this is impossible. This is an impossible dream that we have because they don't have Bibles in their language. How do we tell them about Jesus when we can't point to him in Scripture? And Danny, I've got all kinds of stats that'll talk about what happens when, you know, whether it's prison ministry, whether it's Muslims coming to Jesus, whatever it is, what happens when there is Scripture engagement? That's when conversions happen. That's when people get it. So he realized that. So he came back and he said, we got to change this thing. And with a lot of opposition, because you got six other couples that came with this dream and vision of being missionaries and, you know, having Bible studies with people, but there are no Bibles. So he came back and that started a printing and smuggling operation. And they began printing what we affectionately refer to as the Marlboro Bible. I still have, you know, some originals. It's the exact size of a pack of cigarettes, because they could smuggle those across, and they knew the guards didn't care if you were smuggling cigarettes across. They would just always ask, you have any guns or Bibles? Those were the two things they didn't want. So that began smuggling and providing for other smugglers. So lots of smugglers, we were their supplier, and we were printing lots and lots of Bibles, and people were smuggling them across. So that kept going. And of course, then 1989, the wall comes down, and I am so thankful that our board at the time, EEM's board at the time, there was a lot of push to say, hey, they've got freedom now. Go someplace else. Go to China. Go to Indonesia. Go to India, wherever. And they said, you know, God's called us here. We're staying put. We're going to stay here. Relationships were established. And so now today, because of their faithfulness, these checkpoints that once they were thrilled to get 150 Bibles smuggled across, were driving tractor truckloads and putting them in the public schools in Ukraine, putting them in the public schools in Croatia, Romania, Hungary, Bulgaria, North Macedonia, and on the list goes. I mean, we've gone, the year before I came on board with EEM, they distributed 200,000 books. Now we're going to do again, we'll probably do 2.2, 2.3 million books this year. So it's just, it's astounding what God has done and the team that God has assembled in Vienna, which is where our publishing and all the layout work happens. That's where our publishing takes place. And then they do the print jobs. And I'll throw in here, Danny, EEM, we don't have printer and we don't own a printer. We believe in creating economy. So when we're distributing in Ukraine, we're printing in Ukraine. When we're distributing in Russia, we're printing in Russia or as close as we possibly can. It holds costs down. I mean, you don't pay the import tax. And so we've been able to keep that price point. You know, $5, that's all in. You give us $5 and that's a Bible in somebody's hand. Somebody's eternal destiny is potentially going to change. We're in the parable of the sower business and we're just getting the seed in people's hands.
0: Getting seed in people's hands. Bibles being distributed, Bibles being printed in places where Bibles once were being smuggled. What a story. What a story, Dirk Smith. The story of Eastern European mission. You can find out more at EEM.org. There's a video there that you can watch that in a couple of minutes will give you a snapshot of all that they have done and where they're going and how you can be a part of it. When we come back, more with Dirk Smith. I'm going to ask him more about some of the projects that they've put together recently. We'll talk a little bit more about the parable and the sower business. And a man named Bob Burkle. Who is Bob Burkle? And how does God marvelously intersect our lives with his purpose and beautiful plan? Stay with us. We'll be right back. Wandering the road of desperate life.

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1: Dirk Smith grew up as a pastor's kid. He went to Harding University in Arkansas, earned his bachelor's degree in mathematics and an MBA with a focus on organizational development and ethics. He worked in the corporate world and then had the unique privilege of being mentored by Dr. Bob Walker of Texas A&M. Today, he is the Vice President of Eastern European Mission, EEM. EEM's mission is to share God's word with the people of Eastern Europe and beyond and educate and inspire God's servants in his work. Dirk, who is Bob Burkle?
2: Yeah, Bob is our president and one of our board members. Bob is probably one of our longest standing board members, been associated with EEM for a very, very long time. And Bob, I joke with Bob every year and I say, Bob, you're going to get a raise this year because Bob takes no salary and does everything that he does for no fee. Bob is a great man and oversees and you know, we're a very, very flat organization. We have Bob, and then I'm here in the U.S., and then we have Bart Rubinsky, who is my counterpart, who is our VP of European Operations. Just, again, a very, very gifted project manager and leader. He's got a great group of people there. But yeah, that's Bob. Bob had a very, very successful career. He's an engineer, and had a very successful career and started a company and sold it and did quite well, and just has a deep love for God's word and a deep love and a great heart for the people that we are blessed to serve. A wonderful, wonderful man and dear, dear friend.
1: Let's go further. As you talk about Bob Burkle and your team of leaders, I mean, it goes without saying, but I'll say it anyway. It sounds like the opposite of being top heavy in an organization. Lean, sharp. Describe some of the leading projects that EEM develops.
2: Yeah, so one that people always ask about, and this happened, I'll take you on a little journey, about 11 years ago now. We got a request from a minister of education, a regional minister of education in Ukraine, and they asked for Bibles for their public schools in that region. We would call it a state. They call it an oblast or region, but it would be like, you know, the minister of education from Hawaii, you know, coming and saying, hey, we need Bibles for our public schools, or Massachusetts. So obviously when you get a request like that, you go, all right, let's vet this. What's this about? And so they shared with us, we've created this elective called Christian Ethics, and it's not a requirement, but it's offered, and the students are very interested in it, but we need Bibles. And we met with this very eclectic group of believers. They were from every tribe that you can imagine. Again, Danny, just the unity that we see over there is absolutely. John 17, it's Jesus' prayer in John 17. They are all coming together around the Bible and saying, hey, we may have different traditions, but that's what they are. They're traditions. And so they looked at us. They said, we need to get our nation back to a biblical Christian worldview. And we've realized if we're going to do that, we've got to do it through our children. And so we've all decided to set aside all of our different traditions and those things that really are not weightier matters, if you will. And we're going to just teach the Bible, but we can't get Bibles. There's no place. And we said, well, if that's what you want to do, we're your people. So that started, and it went, we did one region. We got up to about five regions where we had put Bibles in all of the public schools in those entire regions, and they were teaching Christian ethics. And about 97%, 98% of the students were taking the class. It was an elective, but they were electing to take it. And then some people remember this. Yanukovych was the president at the time. He got ousted and he fled to Russia. Poroshenko comes in. He's the chocolate mogul. And Poroshenko, as he starts trying to get his arms around this nation that he's now tasked with governing and leading, he asks for reports from all the different ministers, which is what you would do. When he gets the report from the Minister of Education, he looks at it. He calls the minister in and says, "All right, you got to explain something to me. Why in this region and in this region and in this region and in this region and in this one, I see test scores are going up and discipline problems are going down. Is there a common denominator here?" And the minister said, "Yeah, that's where we're teaching the Bible." Well, Poroshenko wasn't a believer, but he was pragmatic, Danny. So he said, "Well, man, if that's what's doing it, we need to do this everywhere." So I wasn't planning to make a trip that year to Ukraine, but one of the gentlemen who was leading this and hanging out, by getting an email from me, he said, "My good friend Dirk, when are you coming to Ukraine?" I said, "Vasily, I'm not this year. I'm going to be in Romania." And he said, "That's close enough. I need you to come to Kyiv for 24 hours. I emailed him back and I said, "Vasily, what are we going to accomplish in 24 hours? I mean, why do I need to do this?" And he tells me the story. He says, "I need you to go with me to meet with the Minister of Education for the nation of Ukraine, because they want to expand, but we can't do this without you. So the minister needs to hear you're on board and you're willing to do this." So I said, "Yeah, I can change my ticket for that." And so I flew in and we met with the Minister of Education. Very, very surreal for a meeting for a guy who grew up in the Cold War, you know, to walk in and see the hammer and sickle embedded in the floor. And I mean, you got armed guards and the whole bit. And we walk in and the Minister of Education thanks us for about 20 minutes. "Thank you. Thank you. Thank you for what you're doing to help turn our nation back to a Christian worldview." And he's speaking through a translator. Then all of a sudden in English, he looks right at me and he says, "How can I help you?" And I was like, "Well, you can speak English. That's pretty good." And I shared with him. I said, "Well, on occasion, we get a request from one of the regions, and at the 11th hour, the regional minister of education gets cold feet, or they get nervous, or something happens, and they slow the process down. Well, we're printing here in your country, and so your printers are staffing up, hiring people for these are big projects, and it's hard for them to do that. It's very inefficient." And he looks at me and he says, "Oh, I'm so, so sorry. This is old school. This is old school KGB fear." He says, "This will happen no more." He says, he looks down at the end of the table and he looks at his assistant and he says, "Put together a letter that says EEM are our partners and our friends, and every book and Bible of theirs is welcome in every school in the nation of Ukraine. Stamp it with my seal and get it across my desk for signature and then circulate it around the country." And then he looks back at me and he says, "Will this help?" I'm like, "Yeah, that's a step in the right direction, my friend." Now, again, politics are involved. And so did that just blast open the doors and it freely? No, we still had some challenges, but that ramped it up to where, and again, Danny, this is where I say, this is God. Man, we had nothing to do with that. I mean, that is God working through people. And so right before the full-scale invasion of Ukraine, we had put Bibles in over three-fourths of the public schools in the nation of Ukraine. And it continues today. So as they're moving and we're seeing this happen, you've got 6 million refugees and you got another 3 million who are internally displaced. They're all on the move. And the request for Ukrainian language Bibles is just skyrocketing in all the surrounding nations where these refugees are pouring into. And it's a beautiful thing to watch happen.
1: You talk about the parable of the sower. And
2: you know, Danny, and I don't know where you are on this, but personally, Jesus is the master storyteller, the absolute master storyteller. And so in that, we realize nothing in his stories is by accident. It's all very intentional. And if you really look at the parable of the sower, it really should be called parable of the soils, honestly. The character that gets little to no emphasis, no attention at all, other than to say he went out and sowed the seed, and that's the sower. That's it. That's his job. Go sow the seed. Now, as a businessman, Danny, I would never invest in Jesus' seed company. I wouldn't do it. That's a bad investment. I mean, he up front says, hey, three are going to be bad. Only one's going to be good. I mean, Jesus, dude, we could do better than this. I mean, I'm a consultant. I can refine. I can get these bottlenecks out of the way. We can at least get every two. But it's so intentional in that our job is just to sow the seed, because then we're out of control. And we're reminded that it's the power of the Spirit. When it lands on a good heart, when it lands on good soil, you're not going to stop it. You're not going to stop the growth. It's going to take off. And Danny, that's what we get to see over and over and over again. We see people feeding each other, clothing each other, taking care of each other. Nobody's having to tell them that. They open God's word and they see Jesus say it. They're like, man, I'm in love with Jesus. He says, do this. This is what I need to do. And on and on and on, we see this happen in the 36 different nations that we're in. You're probably well aware of this, but the church, the fastest growth church on the globe right now is in Iran, where the most persecution is happening. And the bizarre thing is, it really isn't bizarre because it's so Jesus' world and not our kingdom. It's his kingdom. But the ones who are discipling people are the women who have been abused, and they're turning and discipling their abusers. And Danny, that's upside down. That makes no sense. But we're working now with a number of ministries in the Persian speaking world, and very clandestinely helping to get books in there. But it's just stories like this over and over and over again that we're reminded of the power of God's word.
1: We're hearing a powerful story of God's powerful word from Dirk Smith, Eastern European Mission. When we come back from our break in our final segment, maybe a little bit more personal in a different way. Difficult times. I wonder, how has God worked in Dirk Smith's life during a challenging moment? Someone today might be listening and you are facing a time that, well, you feel like the rug just got pulled out from under you. Maybe you feel like the air just got sucked out of your gut. There's pain. Could be physical, could be emotional. Could be loneliness, could be a broken relationship, could be a financial disaster. Well, how has God shown himself in unique ways, but ways that you can relate to Dirk Smith? When we come back, that and a time of prayer, prayer for you, dear friend. And remember, Eastern European Mission, the ministry that, well, goes in line with the parable of the sower. Sower. Seeds are being sown. You don't always see the sower, but you see the fruit because of the working of God's Spirit marvelously, beautifully causes fruit to be born. Growth. Growth and more growth. And more from Dirk Smith. Heart to heart with you, dear friend, when we come back. Stay with us.
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1: 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Well, Dirk Smith has spoken about Jesus. He describes Jesus as a master storyteller. Indeed, we know that Jesus is, and no one spoke as Jesus spoke. At the same time, the Lord Jesus, by the power of the Holy Spirit, has given some of those gifts, those characteristics, to Dirk Smith as an experienced presenter and storyteller who loves sharing the stories of what God is doing through the ministry of EEM. Did you know that every year the ministry of EEM conducts over 100 printing projects? Dirk Smith joins us today. Dirk, you've shared so much, not only of your, certainly your time, but the depth. You've taken us to different parts of your life, each one giving us a perspective of God's marvelous grace. Today we talk, and there may be somebody who's going through a rough time, a heart-to-heart moment. Would you be willing to share a part of your life where the Lord has helped you through a difficult time?
2: Yeah, and I'm sure you've read my bio or seen some of this information out there, so I think I know what you're referring to, and I'm willing to share this. Yeah, I was married for 34 years, and I have three kids, a daughter, and now a granddaughter with my daughter, and then twin boys, and moved to the Nashville area in October of 18. And when we moved here, my wife at the time, Wendy, was experiencing some health issues. We didn't know what it was. And she was finally, and for people who have ever experienced or been around this disease, she was finally, after many trips to Vanderbilt and finally a trip to Mayo and Rochester, she was diagnosed with ALS, commonly referred to as Lou Gehrig's disease. And so, as you also know, that's pretty much a death sentence. She was 53 years old, and so she battled it, and COVID came at a very, very good time for us, because I was the sole caregiver. And so I did everything remotely. I mean, I had already set up virtual for our organization, because virtual saves money. And so I was able to work from home and be her caregiver. And some of our financial ministry partners, who I usually would go see face to face, obviously they didn't want that, and they were fine with a FaceTime call. And so I was able to do that for the duration of her life. And she passed away in January of 23, and died very peacefully and very, very bravely. And again, like my mom, showed her kids how to die, and to do that very, very gracefully. And so you go through those times and you think, you know, I look back on that and I think, how did I have the stamina to do the job that I was doing, to take care of her? Because ALS is very debilitating. I mean, she couldn't talk, she couldn't eat. I mean, the last few days she was blind. And so, you're doing everything for them. And so when you go through a season like that, I got to the end of that season, and Danny, I'll be honest, I said to God, you know, God, I'm good with my work with EEM, and I'm not getting married again. I'm not doing that. I'm good. And I think God laughs at us. You know, he gets a good chuckle, and he says, really? You got your life figured out. Glad to know that. And in a very, very providential way, God inserted into my life my incredibly beautiful and also has lived through some challenges on her walk. My wife, Julianne, who I can tell people I fell in love with my best friend. And we were both just very, very good friends. And even at one point told each other, hey, listen, I'm not looking for anything. I'm not looking to, this is a friendship. And we were married a year ago in May. And I am blessed now with not only my own three, but she has six daughters. Four grown mine are all adults, but I've got a beautiful 20-year-old and a beautiful 15-year-old now. And what a gift. What a gift. So it's, you know, so, and I don't say that to say, oh, woe is me, because it's, Jesus told us in this life, you're going to have trouble, but take heart. I've overcome the world. And you recognize when you grieve, we grieve, but we don't grieve like people without hope. Mm. I mean, yes, I lost my mom at 66. My dad died at 82. You know, I buried a wife. But man, God is good. God is so good. And all that I was taught through that, you know, the opportunity I had to serve my wife and to be there and COVID happening. And there was just so many good things in that, the journey that I got to be on. And now God placing this incredible woman in my life who has just taken things to another level for me. And I got to take her with me on a trip this past year, and we were in Cyprus, and on the island of Cyprus, we distribute 11 different languages on that one island. And just having her see what God is doing through this ministry of his that we call EEM. And we would leave a meeting and she would be in tears, and she looked at me and she said, man, I knew what you did was really cool, but this is unbelievable. And it's through those journeys that, you know, now she and I both have the opportunity to share with other people. And when they're going through something hard, you don't mitigate, you don't minimize it and say, no, it's not hard, get over it. No, it's hard. It's hard. It's painful. But God's got you. He's hanging on to you. Just hang on to him. Reach over and hang on to him. Because in that, you're going to grow. And Danny, I'm sure you've had trials in your life, but I would dare say every person who is a believer, when they go through trials in their life, man, it sucks when you're going through it. It's not good. It's not fun. But you are sustained by the Spirit carrying you through, and you get to the other side, and every single person I've ever had the opportunity to visit with and continue to visit with will say, I grew more in my faith during that time than any other time in my life, if you hold on to God.
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2: Yes, I'd be happy to. Father, I don't know who's listening, but you do. And they may be going through challenges. They may just need to spend more time in your word because they're disconnected from you. We know the power that you provide. So I pray for every listener that they will reconnect to you if they're not connected. They will lean on you more if they're not, if they're trying to do it on their own. And they will glorify you with their life, because that's our task, is regardless of our earthly circumstances, to glorify you. So Father, thank you. Thank you for Jesus. Thank you, Jesus, for your sacrifice and your love for us. For it's in your name I offer this prayer. Amen.
1: Amen. Amen. Dirk, thank you. Thank you for spending this time with us, sharing your heart, sharing your life. We are inspired.
2: 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Thank you.
1: 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Thank you to Dirk Smith, EEM.org. Until next time, along with my producer, Chaz Ontai, social media director, Luke Yamashiro, I'm Danny Yamashiro. Remember, the Lord is with you as you share the love of Jesus with someone today.

0: 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Just leave it to me. 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
6: Oh, God says, I got millions of windows, and I'm going to open the windows of heaven, Wayne.
7: Well, what does that mean? You might not understand it, but here it is, number two, take him at his word. Take him at his word. Put Jesus first, that's what the tithe is. And I'm going to settle my account, and I'm going to take him at his word that he's going to open up the windows of heaven. God said it. I believe it. That settles it. And I'm going to settle my account with God.
8: Welcome to Words of New Hope with Dr. Wayne Cordero of New Hope West in Eugene, Oregon. Today, part two of a message entitled Settling Accounts. We began yesterday with Pastor Wayne teaching us that if we want God's blessings, we must obey his commands. And it is important to learn to obey them joyfully. Here's Pastor Wayne with the conclusion of the message, Settling Accounts.
7: In Jeremiah 33 and verse 25, would you read it with me? Go. I have established my covenant with day and night, and the fixed laws of heaven and earth. Did you get that? God settled accounts with creation. Yeah, I've established my covenant with day and night and fixed laws of heaven and on earth. Now, the word covenant is like the word testament. You have the Old Testament, New Testament. You have the old, same thing. Old covenant, new covenant. So it's not a carte blanche. It's a covenant. Carte blanche is here, this is for you, you can do whatever you want. Whereas a covenant is, you do this, I do this. It is a partnership. It is an agreement. It is a memorandum of understanding. You violate one part, the other part goes mute. But if you keep your part, this one is promised. Got that? Sometimes we like the promise, but we don't like the agreement. So we break our side and wonder why God isn't keeping his. That's because it's a covenant. It's sort of like a scholarship. If I said to a student, I will give you $10,000, but you have to keep a B average. So the kid takes the $10,000 and parties with it, does stupid stuff, doesn't show up to class, gets D's and F's. The scholarship then is taken away. Whoa, you promised $10,000. Yeah, but it's a covenant. It's not an entitlement or a right. See, we mix those things up. Even our Constitution is a covenant, but we call it a right. It's a covenant that gives you rights. You violate one side, you forfeit the other. But sometimes we don't understand that. And this is a covenant that God made, even with the sky, with the night and the day. You going to fend for yourself, or you want God to fend for you? Abraham Lincoln was a wonderful, wonderful Christian, and he was eloquent as could be, as you know, with his Gettysburg address and different speeches that he's given, very articulate, tall, commanded attention. But because he was such a strong Christian, I remember reading one of his prayers in his book as I was reading about leadership and the leadership of Abraham Lincoln, and it said something that caught my attention. Before he would go up and give a speech, now, this is the way we would pray as Christians. Oh, Lord, without you, I'm going to fail. God, help me. He didn't pray that. You know what he prayed? This is how he prayed. He didn't pray, God, without you, I'm going to fail. This is how he prayed. Lord, without you, I must fail. Let me fail. Because he knew that he had enough eloquence and know-how to hoodwink people. He had enough political savvy. He had enough articulation, eloquence, silver-tongued-ness to be able to get people swayed to his side. But he said, I don't want to do that. Without you, I must fail. Let me fail. Have me fail. Because if you're not in this, it won't be blessed in the long run. I thought, now that is one courageous prayer. And maybe we will have the guts enough to pray that too as businessmen and businesswomen. Without you, I must fail. Because then I'll be driven to my knees to repent and I'll make the corrections necessary to get back into the covenant that you and I had agreed on. Because we settled accounts. I violated that. Help me to come back and retrace my steps and repent and come back to you. And I thought, wow, have you settled your accounts with God? To say, Lord, I've established a covenant with you and I'm good. But what would that covenant entail? Let me give you three things. And here it is. Are you ready? How do we enact God's provision in our lives through the instrument of how we steward money? Here's the first. In everything, number one, write it down, put Jesus first. Not last. Sometimes we use God as a spare tire. We're doing fine, fending for ourselves, everything's fine. And then when one blows out and goes flat, poof, we run into the trunk. Oh, God, help me, God, God, God, God, hear me. Oh, that'd be good. And we drive until we get this one fixed. Oh, thank you, God. You just did a good job. Now be quiet in here. Now we're going to go buy our own. Yeah, okay, bye. We use God as a spare tire. No, you don't put Jesus last. You put him first. That's why the scripture says in Matthew 6:33, seek ye the kingdom of God and his righteousness, and then all of these other things shall be added unto you. Do you see the provision of God? God will provide beyond your salary, beyond your paycheck, beyond the stock market, and you'll be receiving the true riches of heaven. But if I can't be faithful in money, I'll squander the true riches. So it is an instrument that God uses to train us. It's basic training. So be faithful there. I love John 4, and it says this, John 14, rather, 21. As we talk about the design of God, it says this, he who has my commandments and keeps them, he it is who loves me. And he who loves me will be loved by my Father, and I will reveal myself to him. You see, when I started obeying God, which I don't always do, I'm like any other human being, we mess up. But in my attempt to really obey God, I still don't understand everything there is to understand about God. I mean, how many of you understand everything there is to know about God? Yeah, two of you. All right. They're running for Pope. But not many. I don't understand God. But as I keep his commandments, he who has my commandments and keeps them, he it is who loves me. Do I have to understand everything about God? No. But Wayne, you still love me because you're keeping my commandments. Yeah, but I don't understand why sometimes. He who has my commandments and keeps them, he it is who loves me. And he who loves me will be loved by my Father, and I will reveal myself to you. I won't reveal the things of God if you're not even obeying, because the planets will collide in your life and you'll wonder why. So start there. And the word to tithe, by the way, because we always talk about what's this tithe thing. The word tithe is to help you. Remember, this is the instrument, money, to teach us basic things. The word tithe is the first portion. I'm going to give you one scripture that tells you why we give God the first tenth of how he blesses us. And I did that since I was 19 years old. Been doing that consistently. And I look back on it now and I tell you, God's word is true. His word is true. It's not like I'm immune from stuff, but I'll heal from stuff. I'll bounce back from stuff. I'll be resilient and I'll be wiser and better because of it, not bitter and stupider. I think, wow. And I see the benefits of it. Now, here's in one verse why we do that. Remember, the first principle is put Jesus first. Seek first the kingdom of God. Now, let's read this one out of Deuteronomy 14:23. Read it nice and loudly. Go. The purpose of tithing is to teach you to always put God in your life. There it is. When I tithe, even though it goes against my greed, goes against my desire, goes against everything, I do it anyway, and it's teaching me to put God first. Is it easy? No, but it's right, and it's eternal, and I'm settling my account with God. Because the second thing, it comes out of Malachi, it says this, bring the whole tithe into the storehouse, so that there may be food in my house. Put me to the test. Now in this, says the Lord of the armies, if I do not open for you the windows of heaven and pour out for you a blessing until it overflows. Now it says, see if I won't open up the what? The porthole. No, the mouse hole. No, the teeny hole. No, see if I'll not open up for you the what? And put an S at the end. Let me hear the S. Yeah, it's plural. Let me ask you, how many windows do you think heaven has? One? Five? Probably millions. Because the light who is God is going to shine brightly for all to see. He's the light on the hill. And if he's the light of the world, there's going to be windows. Now, notice he says, see if I will not open up for you the windows of heaven. Sometimes we think there's only one window. It's my salary. No, God says, I got millions of windows. And I'm going to open the windows of heaven, Wayne. Well, what does that mean? You might not understand it, but here it is. Number two, take him at his word. Take him at his word. Put Jesus first. That's what the tithe is. And I'm going to settle my account, and I'm going to take him at his word, that he's going to open up the windows of heaven. And if I love him, I'll keep his commandments. God said it. I believe it. That settles it. And I'm going to settle my account with God. I'm just going to do it. Do I understand it? Nope. But he who has my commandments and keeps them, he it is who loves me. And he who loves me will be loved by my Father, and I will love him and reveal these things to him. What's the purpose of the tithes? To teach you to always keep God

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3: The devil wants to steal from you, and you'll have an abundance because I'm going to open up the windows. Well, what's that? Your salary might be one window, but you know there's so many windows. How many times God opens up an unexpected gift and funds come through this thing? It's like, wow, yeah, that's a window of heaven. Or your health, you should be sick as a dog or dead. I mean, be honest, how many of you, because of some accidents or setbacks, how many of you could say, I should be dead by now? Yeah, look at you. Yeah, you're all dead men walking, aren't you? Yeah. But for some reason, God opens up a window of health. Your marriage, it could be worse, could be gone, could be messed up, but God gives you strength. Your kids could be totally gunny bags. Some are. But God may open up a window of heaven to bring them back if you will obey his commands. You see, if I violate his principles, he's not going to bless. He can't. If all of the planets decide to rebel, he's not just going to keep everything like, there's going to be consequences. So I'm going to obey, and there's going to be protection. About showing preference. That's a window that God can open up where someone shows favor to you. I was driving in Hawaii, and we're on the Big Island, and there's some cliff drop-offs. And my wife, of course, on the passenger side. So I'm going around the corner, and I thought I'd swing wide just to kind of scare her. Ah! She said, honey. I laugh, and I'd do it again. Honey. I'd laugh. And what I didn't know, there was a policeman behind me. He turned on his lights. He pulled me over. He said, you know that you're going really close to the edge. I said, I know. I'm so sorry. I'm just trying to scare my wife, you know. He said, yeah, I got it. I got a wife too, but don't do that. I said, okay. He said, I need to see your driver's license and your registration. Okay, I give it to him. And he looks at my driver's license and he says, Wayne Cordero, I listen to you on the radio every morning. Step outside. I thought, oh no, he's going to put, you know, handcuffs on me. Step outside. He pulls out his iPhone. I got to take a selfie here. Click, click, click. He said, I got to send this to my wife. Okay, you go ahead, scare your wife. God bless you. Have a great day. I said, the windows of heaven. God gives favor. I thought, oh my, I'm so glad. I'm so glad. There are hundreds of windows that God can open. Windows that instead of you being sick, debilitated, God could bring you back. Take him at his word. The windows of heaven are a ton out there. I was driving down Beltline, and this lady was texting. And I've got my horses in my horse trailer going to a competition. She runs into the back of my horse trailer. Wham! I think, what is going on? I pull off to the side and didn't do much to my trailer because it's, you know, it's pretty strong. She hit the corner of it, but her whole front end was demolished. And she said, oh, I'm so sorry. I'm so sorry. It's my fault. So she said, I'll call my insurance. They'll take care of your trailer. I said, it's not that much. It's no problem. I'll take care of it. No, no. Well, her insurance calls me and about a day later, and they say, what's your damage? And I said, oh, it's not much. She's broke my ladder. I can weld it. I'll fix it myself. And they said, no, no. How much do you think that's going to cost? I said, welding it, probably $300. No, that's not enough. I said, what? No, their insurance said, that's not enough. You should be claiming more. I said, no, I'll fix it myself. She said, nope, we're sending you $1,500 just for your time. I thought, you do that. You do that. And you know what I did? I canceled my insurance. I moved over to hers. I thought, my insurance company won't even do that. And later on, I thought, that's a window of heaven. God saved me from a major accident, gave me way more than it was worth, and gave me a really good insurance company. And I thought, that is a window of heaven. We were moving.

from Hawaii to here, and I have a real estate friend that just sold this beautiful luxury house overlooking the ocean, a place called Black Point out of Kahala, multi-million dollar home. And the guy sold the home, and so the owner was going to take over but didn't want the furniture. And it's just $200,000, $300,000 worth of painting and stuff and furniture. So my real estate friend called and said, I got to get rid of the furniture. I said, well, how are you going to do that? He said, I don't know. You want it? I said, you know, I'll do that for you as a friend. I'll take that. And so we had this multi-thousands of dollars of beautiful furniture and these masterpiece paintings for free. And I thought, wow, now that is the favor of God. That's called the windows of heaven. Do you understand? It's not just a salary. It could be your health. It could be favor. It could be friendship, your legacy. How many windows do you want God to open up for you? And sometimes we think it's just salary and I've got to have a scarcity mentality. Oh no. The Lord says, I will provide for you according to my riches in glory. But you choose. If you're going to have God's blessings, do it God's way. For the tithe teaches you to put Jesus first. First. Take him at his word. And then, I tell you what, watch for the windows of heaven. They're about to open. Can you say amen to that? Amen. Let's stand together. If you've never opened your heart to Jesus, settle your account with him today to say, that's me. You don't want to settle it halfway or be negotiating with God. Just think of the planets tried to negotiate with God to get a better position. We'd be in big trouble. What if they decided to break their covenant with God? Just think of how many billions of human beings that would affect. Your testimony is so important. Settle your account with God. Do it his way. And then his covenant promise, I will supply all your needs according to my riches and glory by Christ Jesus as God. So put him first, take him at his word, then watch for the windows of heaven. They're everywhere. Would you bow your heads with me? If you haven't received Christ, do so. We do it around here in a very simple way, though it's huge to heaven, simple to us. We just raise a hand and we're just simply saying to God, Lord, that's me. Again, I don't understand everything there is, but if I can keep your commandments and settle my account with you today, surely I'm going to fall and fail. But thank you that my heart is tilted in the right direction towards the northern hemisphere. So, Lord, I pray that you'll receive me as I continue to learn about putting you first, about taking you at your word, and I receive the opening of the windows of heaven. If you're here and you say, I've not formalized me receiving Christ and I want to do that today. I want him to be my Lord and Savior. If that's you, just right now, just go ahead and raise a hand. Yep, okay. The Lord sees those hands. Yep. Good. Yep, you okay. Yep. We're going to pray a prayer. After service, there's going to be prayer counselors on my left and your right. And also there's yes packets in different areas here in the church. Grab one free of charge. It'll help you so much. But before we sing our final song, let's pray this prayer all together. Would you repeat this after me? Heavenly Father, thank you for Jesus. Thank you that you came and you died for my sins, that I might have life everlasting. Change me. Make me the person you want me to be. I turn from my sins. And I settle accounts with you. And now I say this so everyone can hear. So you can hear me. So I can hear myself. And so the devil can hear. Jesus Christ is my Lord. He is my Savior. I belong to him. In Jesus' name I pray. Father, thank you so much for your goodness and grace. We receive you as Lord and Savior, and we put you first. We take you at your word, and we watch for the opening of the windows of heaven.
makes for an exciting year. In Jesus' name we pray and we say together, amen.

0: 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And that means you, my friend. Let me repeat that prayer from Pastor Wayne, and you say it along with him. It'll be the most eternal decision you'll ever make.
1: Heavenly Father, thank you for Jesus. Thank you that you came and you died for my sins, that I might have life everlasting. Change me. Make me the person you want me to be. I turn from my sins and I settle accounts with you. In Jesus' name I pray.
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9: 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Whether you're stuck in traffic on the H1, washing the dishes, or picking up the kiki from practice, we are so happy you're joining us for today's message. 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But enough about us. Let's jump into part two of the message.
10: And I don't know what I'm going to do. I need God. I need something. Can you please give me a solution? And this is what he says to her. He goes, tell me, what do you have in the house? She's like, what? I mean, Obadiah could have taken up an offering. We're going to take up an offering for sister. She needs it. And everybody's like, oh, yeah, I want to give to that. I want to give to that. He could have covered it by himself. He could have helped cover it by himself. But he says to her, I'm not going to give it to you. I want to build your faith. I want to let me ask you, what do you have in the house? And you know what she said? All I've got is just a little bit of oil. Perfect. He didn't say perfect in the Bible, but I can imagine him going, perfect, perfect. Bring what you got, even though it's barely enough. God likes to work with what is barely enough in your life. And this is what the widow entrusted him with everything. And the miracle always happens with what you barely have. All I've got is just a little bit of oil. All I've got is a high school education. All I've got is just this associate's degree. All I've got. I don't have a lot, but this is all I've got. You know what? If you give God all you've got, he can definitely meet you for more than you need in Jesus' name. Woo! I am preaching 8:45. You are quieter than normal. Come on, let's give God 5 seconds to praise somebody. Thank you, Lord, for the multiplication that you bring into our lives in Jesus' name. Second thing that I noticed out of this is that it says that they had to put him into groups of 50. Everybody say 50. Groups of 50. Jesus had to put them into groups of 50. 5,000, if we go with the minimum, 5,000 divided by 50 is 100. I figured that out last night, so I just roll off my tongue today. 100 groups of 50. Organize yourselves in 100 groups of 50. Organize yourselves. Get the disciples, or get them in groups of 50. And they get them in groups of 50. God is into order. Here's why. Because number two, if God's going to bring an increase of multiplication into your life, number two, you have to have a structure for it. You got to have a structure. You got to have a system. You got to have a structure. You got to have a mechanism. You got to be able to contain what God wants to bring into your life. So when God wants to bring a multiplication, Jesus immediately instructs the disciples, break up into groups of 50. God, why? Because God doesn't do things haphazardly. He doesn't waste stuff. He doesn't waste. I'll talk about that later on. Jesus establishes a system, Honolulu, Mililani, a structure in order that nothing goes to waste. Nothing is going to be wasted. You have to have a structure. So you have to get prepared. Are you ready? Are you ready for an increase that God wants to bring in your life? Are you taking care of business to make sure that God can bring an increase into your life? Or have you improved your credit score? Have you paid down that credit card debt or cut that credit card, just gone with one only because it's necessary? Are you getting yourself to the place where you are no longer dependent upon that and not paying the interest that is killing you, that interest, because you're only paying the minimum? Whew. Are you ready for what God wants to bring, that when an opportunity arises, that your savings account has grown to a position where, hey, when this market collapses, if it ever does, if it collapses, then you can rush in for that opportunity rather than, ah, shucks, I wish we should have. See, it's that system and structure that I'm talking about. That God wants to bring an increase, a miracle, but also he uses the systems, the structure, and the mechanism that has already been created. Here's number three, third thing. Is this helping anybody? Okay, good, good. I'm telling you right now, like Lisa, I thank God for Lisa. We used to get into a lot of money arguments when we were younger. And she was better with the money, but she was over the board frugal, over the board. Like, oh, chill out. And then me again, at the same time, like I had this I deserve mentality, right? Oh, I deserve it. I work hard. I deserve it. And so we had to find the compromise between those two things. But I have so many things I'm grateful for my wife, but my wife made sure that that we paid down that debt, that we never, our credit card never got to a place where we were paying only interest. We always paid our bill that whole month, the whole bill, whatever it was. We wouldn't use it. We only used it because we wanted points. That's why we used the credit card, because we wanted points so we could travel. And so the discipline that comes with that, she's very good. And if it wasn't for my wife, I don't know where, we would be okay, but we wouldn't be as okay as we are today because of when we first got married almost 30 years ago. Come on, somebody, 29 years, 30 years in September. It's been the best 30 years of Lisa's life. I'm just throwing it out there, And I'm telling you right now that the system and the structure that has been created since in our early 20s has set us up for where we are, where we're going to be in our 70s. And so when I was 19 years old and I got hired at American Airlines, I think I was 19, I had a job at American Airlines, single dad working two jobs, right, all this whole situation, working at American Airlines, and someone tells me about a 401k. I said, I don't know what that letters mean, the numbers and the letters together, I don't get it. It basically, you pay that out of your paycheck from the top. I didn't tell this to the other services. Maybe I'm supposed to tell this because Honolulu needs to hear this, okay? Because you spend too much money on coffee, Honolulu, okay? Every day, you spend $9 a day on coffee, Honolulu. I'm just kidding, I just made that up. Close though. But then, here's why. Off the top, 19 years old, you're not even thinking retirement. But God was thinking something different for me. So off the top, I was already giving 10% automatic to my savings account. Okay? I mean, to my 401k. Off the gross. So then when it comes to church, I get saved at the age of 21, and I'm sitting in the church, and I'm hearing this word tithe, which I kept calling tithy, because I couldn't pronounce it. And I'm wondering, what is this? I asked my friend. He says, oh, that's 10% off the top. I said, wait, gross or net? He goes, gross. 10% off the gross. I'm like, wait, I'm already giving 10% to my retirement, so now I'm going to give 10% to the Lord, and I had to work that out in my heart, and I took the plunge, and I did that. Can I tell you that when I needed to buy my first house, the first one, we bought interest rates was 14%, somebody. Wow. Right? I think it was 14% when we bought the house. Okay? $255,000. $255,000 at 14%. Guess how I had the money for that? I did not know I could borrow it from my 401k and then I pay it back monthly automatically from the 10% I was putting in there. Okay, that's financial advice. That's for free. All right, moving right along. Okay, you have to have a structure. Everybody say structure. Structure. Say barely. Here's number three. Number three, there's nothing that God cannot do with a heart that is grateful. That's a long sentence, but you got to be grateful. Jesus, before he broke the bread, gave thanks to God. There's nothing that God cannot do with a person that is grateful. So instead of being disappointed and you had higher expectations, and it's easy, right, to like, oh, we live in Hawaii. It's really expensive here. It's hard to have a big place to live in. It's really hard. Your neighbor's right outside. Hey, can I have coffee? I don't like go Starbucks. Yeah, let me pour you one from window to window, right? We live so close to one another, and we have smaller homes, smaller apartments, but it's easy for us to look down on what we have and be very, very upset. In other words, the Bible tells us, do not despise the day of small beginnings, for the Lord delights to see the work begin. Don't despise your small beginning. Don't despise it. Look down on it. Don't look down on it. Oh, look, if you're early 20s, that's the way it is. You don't have to live like you're in your 50s when you're in your 20s. Okay, you pay the price. You bite the bullet. You live one level below your means. You eat more home lunches, and I still eat home lunches. You eat the leftovers. I know today's generation, they don't like leftovers. You're so spoiled. Anyway, just kidding. But anyway, you know what I'm talking about? You got all these different things in order to save, in order to be able to put yourself in a better financial position, and it's grateful. Don't despise the day of small beginnings, because the Lord delights. Everybody say delights. God likes to see you start small, because he knows it's not going to stay there. So I would go like, oh, Lord, I thank you for this small house. God, I thank you for the house. I thank you for this apartment. We lived in Cam 4 Housing Road in Kalihi. Let me tell you, come on, somebody. What? You know, it was awesome. It was awesome. We lived downstairs. Everybody gave us brand new stuff. Everybody gave us hand-me-downs. We didn't buy anything brand new. When Lisa and I got married, When we got married 29 years ago, almost 30, best 30 years of Lisa's life, I'm telling you right now, when we first got married, people were giving us stuff. Here's a bed. Here's a credenza. Oh, my mom gave us, here's the rattan glass table. You can have that mic. And then my friend Chuck gave me the entertainment center. Like, this guy lived in Kahala, and he gave me his entertainment center. Nice black lacquer, you know, definitely an 80s thing. You know what I'm saying? Gave me all that stuff. And then the only thing that we bought brand new was our bed. Everything else, I don't know Steven to hand me down bed. I told Lisa, we're going to make our own memories. I'm not going to buy one out of bed. Oh, never mind. I'll leave it right there. My daughter's in the front row. I told Lisa, oh, if these sheets could talk, man. Anyway, moving right along. Sorry. We'll leave it right there. Sorry. We were grateful. We were grateful for the 900 square foot home that we raised three daughters in. We were grateful for that for 20 years. I was grateful for my 1980. Here's what my pastor taught me. Buy everything cash, Mike. If you can't afford it, don't put it on credit. Today, I'm grateful that, you know, I can write off my lease. Okay, for my truck, I write it off. It's a business write-off. But let me tell you, before I could get to that level, I was driving. My pastor taught me, buy cars with cash and find out what that money area is for you that you can afford. And for me, in the 90s, it was $7,000. In the late 90s, it was $7,000. Randy, you remember my Volvos? I had Volvos. 240 DL. 1982, 240 DL. I would only drive Volvos. I couldn't go into the turbo. Once you go into the turbo, I can't fix that. I'd have to send it away. But if, man, the other stuff, I could fix it. I found a company in Portland, Oregon that would ship me parts. And I ordered from them, or I go see my mom and dad that were living in Portland at the time before they moved to Vegas. I go to the factory. I buy stuff. I bought the car for $7,000. I put $500 into the car. I'm driving this car. The car is cherry. It was awesome. It was great. The thing was like a tank. You know what I'm talking about? Volvos are tanks. The old Volvos. I was like driving, and all of us like Honda. And boom, bounce. Hyundai, bounce. This is how, I tell you what, man, God saved me a lot of money and blessed me because I bought all of these old cars. Do not despise the small beginnings. Anyway, moving right along. Here's number four. You ready for number four? All right, here it is. Thank you. Number four, the Bible tells us that Jesus began to take the bread and he broke it with his hands and he distributed it. The fourth thing is there is a blessing in the breaking. There is a blessing in your breaking. The miracle begins to happen as Jesus is breaking up the bread. He wasn't slicing it. He was breaking it. It was like pita bread, like matzah bread, like naan bread. It was that kind of bread, good bread. He was tearing it. He was breaking it, and then he was distributing. He was passing it out. And it's interesting because this is his cousin. After he hears about his cousin's beheading, this is a cousin. I'm telling you, they were close. They were close up until a certain age, and then they went in their separate ways. This is Elizabeth. The Bible tells us that before Christmas, that Elizabeth is already pregnant with the Holy Spirit. And she, I mean, not the Holy Spirit, with John the Baptist. And then Mary gets hapai after that to the Holy Spirit, Immaculate Conception. And now when they see each other, they go up, cousins go see cousin, and hapai, or pregnant woman sees pregnant woman. And all of a sudden, the baby bump starts to, like get excited. These two cousins, they were excited. One's about 3 months older than the other one. This is the same guy that when Jesus goes into the wilderness and he is of age and he goes into the wilderness and he's tempted by Satan. Satan was formerly Lucifer, who was the choir director, so to speak, in heaven. There's three major angels in heaven. There's Michael, there is Gabriel, there's Donatello, that's the Teenage Mutant Ninja Turtles, my bad. There is Lucifer and his name, and Lucifer got prideful, thought that he should have been the boss, and he says, we out, and he takes one-third of the angels that follow him, and they've become the fallen angels. I told you this before, and they've become demons that are on this earth that for thousands of years are wreaking havoc. And Lucifer, his new name is Satan, and Jesus is in the desert being confronted by Satan on his 40-day fast. Says, turn these stones into bread, jump off this hill, and he will command his angels to take charge over you, so you will not dash a foot, you're not going to even get hurt. And Jesus starts quoting scripture and quoting scripture and quoting scripture. And then all of a sudden, Satan goes away and the angels come and attend to Jesus and minister to him. Man, that battle must have been intense face to face. And then when he comes out of that wilderness, he comes to the Jordan River. And in the Jordan River is his cousin John. They call him John the Baptizer. Not John the Baptist, John the Presbyterian, John the Catholic, John the Pentecostal. You following me? He was John who was baptizing people in repentance. And Jesus comes out of the wilderness and he says to John, baptize me. John says, no, no, you baptize me. Should be the other way around. He goes, no, we need to fulfill scripture. Let's do it the right way. Baptizes Jesus. Heavens open up. Spirit descends like a dove upon Jesus. And then you hear Yahweh's voice. This is my son in whom I am well pleased. Then they go and do their ministry. John says, I must decrease. He tells his disciples, he must increase. Follow him. Four of John's disciples leave John and they follow Jesus instead and they become the 12. And so now John is in prison. Going back to the context, he's in prison because he's a truth teller. He's dropping it. He's saying it. That was John. John had camel's hair, come on, like dreads. Right? Ate locusts and honey. He was a vegan. You know what I'm saying? Yeah. And there he is. And John is out there. And now Herod's wife can't handle what he's saying. And they put him in prison. And while he's in prison, watch this. Watch this, Honolulu. Watch this, Mililani. Watch this. They put him in prison. And while he's there, he goes, I might have got this wrong. Sends his disciples, go find Jesus. And I want you to ask him, are you the promised one of Israel? Or should we be looking for another? Are you the one? Are you really the one? Wait, wait, come on, wait. You baptized him in the water. You saw the Spirit of God. You know this is your cousin. Your mom kept telling you like how you leapt in her stomach when you were introduced to him before he was born. You heard of all the miracles. Wait. You think you might have missed this? Ask him, are you the promised one of Israel or should we be looking for another? You know what he's saying? Did I miss something? Are you out there? Are you going to come and rescue me? Are you coming to my prison to come visit me? Are you going to come and deliver me from Herod? And I think a lot of people, we go through this and here it is. God, you didn't answer my prayer. God, you didn't come through when she was sick. God, where were you when this happened? And then Jesus says this to John, to his disciples. Go back and tell John. The lame walk, the blind see, the dead are raised. He is quoting the book of Isaiah, I think. He goes, all of these different things. And he says, and then the most important part, tell him that blessed is he who is not offended with me. He said, I'm sorry. John the Baptist gets beheaded. Through the breaking that John was going through the breaking of Jesus' heart, because he loved his cousin, there's still a blessing. There's a blessing. Some of you are going through a breaking situation, broken up families, broken up lives, broken dreams, broken careers, whatever it is. I can tell you this, God did not allow that to happen to you. He did not cause that for you. He did not do that, but he will not let that curse you. He will not let that kill you. There's a blessing in the breaking. Somebody say, amen. Amen. Here it is, number 5, and the worship team can come up, please. Here it is. Next one. Watch this. The disciples handed out the baskets. Jesus breaks it, blesses it, hands it out to the disciples. The disciples bring it and hand it to the people. One of the most important things that we can understand is number 5, is that God wants us to be a conduit of his blessing. A conduit of his blessing. Honolulu and Mililani, not Waikele. Honolulu, Mililani, say icon. Say it again, say icon, Honolulu, Mililani. Say, I can do it. I know you can do it. You are a conduit of God's blessing, Honolulu Mililani. Waikele is cheering you on right now. Come on, can we give him a hand? The blessing went through the hands of the disciples. Jesus blessed it, but it went through the hands of the disciples. It's going through the hands of the disciples. The disciples are passing it out to them. Can I say this? When you do well, don't forget the Lord. Don't forget his goodness. Don't like, oh man, I really relied on the Lord when I really needed him, when I wasn't making as much. Now we're making a lot of money. We're doing really well. We're going to get creative with this tithe now. We're going to, you know what I'm saying? Don't do that. Because God wants to get more to you so he can get more through you. He wants to, you've heard it before, we are blessed to be a blessing. Generosity, you can be able to give to people. And here's the last one. Here's one. I got one more. Are you ready? Can I give you one more? Okay. Seven people want one more. I need another 50. Come on. Can I give you one more? All right. Hey. You know what? I knew this was my 9 a.m. I knew when we changed services, I was worried you guys was going to get quiet on me. It was a little bit early. Here it is. Number six. God is precise with his measurements. He's precise. He doesn't waste. Doesn't waste it. Because when you look at the book of Genesis, and in the book of Genesis, Exodus, excuse me, when the children of Israel were wandering through the desert, they weren't like wandering aimlessly. God was leading them for 40 years. Says, you guys gonna walk in one big circle because you guys disobedient. One long circle. One long circle. That's what happened when you don't believe in me. That's what happened when you lack faith. One long circle. That's what happens when you spread a fearful report. That's what happens. And so what he does, he says, I'm going to feed you guys though, because I love you. And he opens up the bakeries of heaven every night. And then every morning he sends manna to the ground. Then when the people wake up in the morning, they grab just enough that they can eat. Their daily bread. Just enough that they can eat. Just for them and their family. Then after that, it spoils. In Exodus, he is precise. But in all of the Gospels, Matthew, Mark, Luke, and John, there's always leftovers. There's always leftovers. Always more than enough. More than enough. God fed Israel from the bakeries of heaven for 40 years. Always just enough for each day. But when Jesus fed the multitude, there were 12 baskets of leftovers. Not just enough, but overflow and more than enough. Come on, everybody. His name is El Shaddai, not El Cheapo, in Jesus' name. Come on. Can we thank the Lord right now that God wants to bring an increase, a multiplication? Get your systems ready. Get your structure ready. Get your debt paid down. Come on, get ready. Get ready for God to take even the barely that you have to turn it into something greater in the name of Jesus. Amen? Amen. Would you close your eyes and bow your heads with me, please? Heavenly Father, we just want to thank you today that you are about to do something miraculous. Lord, even this in this kind of economy where people are saying, they're saying recession, all global crisis, all of these different things. But Lord, we ultimately live under your economy. We live according to God's economy, Lord God. Lord, thank you, Lord, for your currency. Thank you for your currency that never fades. Thank you that your currency cannot be messed with. Thank you, Lord God. I don't care if it's digital. We're looking at heavenly currency, Lord God. We believe you more than anything else, God. We are trusting you in the name of Jesus. Lord, we pray for increased financial opportunities for everybody at Inspire and even beyond. And Lord, we continue to ask that you pour out your spirit on these islands and a great awakening and a great revival would happen again on every single island. If you did it before, you can do it again. In Jesus' name, and do it in my life. Do it in all of our lives, Lord, individually. Revive us again, O Lord. Revive us. Revive a hunger. Revive a desire for you, a revival for your word. Lord, revive us again as we rest in you and trust you. In Jesus' name, and everybody said, amen, amen, amen, hallelujah.
11: Hey everybody, this is Mike. Thank you so much for listening in. If you felt God tugging on your heart while you were listening to this, I want to lead you in a prayer of surrender that gives your life to Jesus. It's the same prayer that I prayed when I was 21 years old and walked into a church for the very first time in a very long time when I gave my life to the Lord. It's the same prayer that I lead people in every single weekend at our church. Hundreds, if not thousands, every single year pray this prayer to surrender their life to God. And if you want to surrender your life to Jesus today, if you want to make a change, if you want him to come into your heart, change you from the inside out, do a work in you that only he can do, that you've tried before, that you can't do it on your own, that if you want to give him your life and if you want to make him your Savior and your Lord, then I want to lead you in this prayer. So if that's you, I just want you to hitchhike off of my voice and repeat these prayers and receive it into your heart. And he's going to come into your life and change you from the inside out and make you different from this moment on. So he's not going to make everything perfect for you, but he's going to walk you through every valley and every summit of your life, because he's the God of the hills and the valleys. So if that's you today, I want you to repeat this prayer after me to surrender your life to Jesus. Say, "Dear Jesus, today I give you my life. Thank you for dying on the cross and shedding your blood that washes my sins as white as snow. I also thank you that when I die, I'll be in your presence for all eternity. But while I'm here, be my strength for today and my hope for tomorrow, my ever-present help in my time of need. You're my God and I'm your child. The old is past, the new has begun. I'm a new creation in Christ Jesus, created to serve you and to bring you glory. Thank you for what you've done. When I read the Bible, may it come alive. May your Holy Spirit speak to me. When I spend time in prayer, may I sense your presence and even hear your voice. Thank you for loving me just as I am. Thank you for my new life. In Jesus' name I pray. Amen." Well, congratulations. If you prayed that prayer, let me tell you what just happened. Number one, you've been forgiven of all of your sins, everything that you've ever done. Secondly, he's prepared a place for you in heaven that when you die, your last breath on earth will be your first breath in heaven, and you'll be with him for all eternity. But he has a plan, a purpose, a calling, and a destiny for your life, something greater than you ever expected could ever happen to you if you keep walking with him. So don't pull back. Just keep walking forward. Don't let the devil distract you. Don't let life distract you. Receive the words that God gave you and keep on walking with him, and your life will never be the same. But you got to do something. He does all the work, but there's something that you have to do as well. So what's next? If you're already connected in a church here on Oahu, then man, get into that church like never before. Serve, belong, grow. That's what you got to do. But if you're connected to a church, let them know that you gave your life to God, whatever church that is. Doesn't have to be Inspire. A lot of great churches, all kinds of sizes. That's perfect for you in the state of Hawaii. Secondly, you got to get yourself a Bible. I like paper Bibles, but you also got to download the Bible app. Go to YouVersion.com, download the YouVersion Bible. My wife has an app on that. You know, she's got a devotion called Perfectly You. I've got one called the Pound for Pound Principle. Pick anyone. Just get consistent with the Word of God. Spend time in prayer. Tell your pastor you gave your life to Jesus. Or if you don't even go to a church, find one. If you need one, come to Inspire. If you got one closer to you, go there. I don't care where you go. Just go somewhere. Get rooted and grounded in the Word of God, a Bible-preaching, Holy Spirit-believing kind of church. May the Lord bless you. God bless you. Thank you.
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16: David's grieving now because he's in training. He's in training for greater things, not just serving King Saul, but being king. You see, the path of faith, it always winds through the valley of the shadow of death. You're always going to go through that time of testing and that time of trial, that time of tribulation. And it strengthens your faith. It strengthens your dependence upon the Lord. And that's what's happening to David. I've heard it said, those that God uses greatly, he wounds deeply. That's just the way it is. That's how we see it all throughout the Bible.

Aloha kako e komo mai. Welcome to As We Gather, the Bible teaching ministry of Calvary Chapel Honolulu with Pastor Bill Stonebreaker. Today, Pastor Bill continues in Samuel, looking at 1 Samuel chapter 20.

The Bible tells us in Proverbs chapter 27, verse 4, and this goes along with Saul, King Saul. Wrath is fierce, anger is a flood, but who can stand against jealousy? That's what we see about this man, Saul. You see, Saul has jealousy and murder in his heart, and he seeks to track down David in chapter 19, if you're with us in chapter 19. But instead, remember how the Holy Spirit came upon Saul and he began to prophesy. He ripped off his clothes. He laid down naked. And they said, is Saul also among the prophets? So it seems like a real change in his life, a radical change. How can you deny that? Well, David doesn't buy it. David doesn't see it that way. And David hides out. He needs proof that Saul is truly changed and not plotting to kill him. So what we find here as we get into chapter 20 is that's exactly what Saul wants to do, wants to kill David. Oh, he might have an encounter with the Holy Spirit, but you see, that's short-lived. And sometimes it happens short-lived for people, and then they just, you know, they're like monsters as Saul. It says in verse 1, then David fled from Naoth in Ramah and came and said to Jonathan, what have I done? What is my iniquity? And what is my sin before your father that he seeks my life? Now, Saul's jealousy and David on the run, it reminds me of the Song of Solomon in chapter 8, verse 6. Set me as a seal over your heart, as a seal upon your arm, for love is stronger as death, its jealousy as unrelenting as Sheol, its sparks are fiery flames, the fiercest blaze of all. You see, God seals David in this. And ultimately, you might say he fires Saul, fires or consumes Saul in that passion and that jealousy and that anger and that hatred. And you find that he just, it's a downward slide because he never repents. He doesn't turn. Now, I have to tell you something. I say it only because my son is still hurting after this, devastating to him for this. But after years of ministry in Hawaii, he gave the ranch church to one with a heart like Saul. A heart like Saul. It's no longer a Calvary Chapel. You see, trying to destroy all that Bud had done for the last 35 years as Saul sought to kill David. Now, this man that Bud gave the ministry to seeks to kill Bud's reputation after my son gave him millions of dollars in property and asset, hundreds of people in the church, and out of jealousy, he sought to destroy Bud. You see, Bud made a bad choice in putting him there. Just like Pastor Chuck Smith made a bad choice in putting someone over his church. Because you see, after that, everything just collapses and diminishes. So, you see, this man, like Saul sowed to the flesh, and so he shall reap corruption. That's what Saul did. That's what this fella did with the ranch church. And yet, God's people, David here, are as seals on God's heart and strong on God's arm. That's what he's saying. Those who are the Lord's on God's heart and on the strength of his arm. You see, love always prevails over evil and jealousy.
That's what we see in the world today and in, you know, some situations like I just mentioned with my son. And also over David here. So God gives us these examples to show us that this isn't just ancient history, but this goes on today. There's a lot of this happening in the church today. I mean, when I look on the news and I see some of the things, it's just appalling. You see, and when love prevails over the evil and jealousy, whose end is as Saul's was, deeper and deeper into deception and folly until he loses his calling and loses his ministry. It's always the case. It doesn't change. And so I've seen that. I've seen that in Pastor Chuck's church with the wrong choice of one that succeeded him. I've seen it in my son's church, the wrong choice and one that succeeded him. This is kind of the complete opposite. David's going to succeed Saul, but Saul is trying to keep him from doing that, keeping, you know, the will of God being done through David. And so it's kind of a reverse of that. For Saul, it was death. It was death at the hands of the enemy. The hands of the enemy. He wouldn't destroy the flesh. Agag and the Amalekites were a type of the flesh. He wouldn't destroy them. God said, destroy them. He wouldn't do that. So ultimately, the flesh destroyed him. An Amalekite killed him. Your sin will find you out. The flesh will always ruin a person's ministry and a person's calling. That's what happened to Saul. And that can happen to any of us if we're not careful, if we don't follow the Lord. You see, it's really, what really is God's lesson for us is we don't act like that. We don't act like Saul. We don't act like that fellow that took over Bud's church. You see, the Bible tells us, Romans 12:19, never take your own revenge, beloved, but leave room for the wrath of God. For it is written, vengeance is mine, I will repay, says the Lord. You see, one of the things that I've learned from Pastor Chuck, if you defend yourself, God will let you. But if you let God defend you, he will. So God will always win out in these things. And yet, as David, there's great suffering in a person's life when this enemy and one who wants to ruin you and wants to kill you, whether it be your reputation or your life. You see, David went through some very difficult times. But realize this, maybe, you know, you have people coming against you. And I don't know, it might be something that maybe inadvertently you maybe did and didn't mean to, and now you're reaping the consequence of, or maybe you did. Maybe you need to, you know, change your mind about what you did. But often adversity is not always our fault, your fault, David's fault. David was anointed king. Remember in chapter 16, we're going to see it. We're going to see that there, we saw it in chapter 16, but there was no smooth transition. Anointed, and then you think, well, he'll just kind of saunter in to being king. No, not at all. Now God has him on the run. Sometimes we blame it our adversary, but God's in charge, and God does it for his own reasons. God can deal with our adversaries. He dealt with Saul. He could deal with our adversaries, but he had David on the run. You see, from God's perspective, he's preparing a king for the kingdom. And that's always the case. He always makes a minister for the ministry. And that comes through adversity. It comes through trials. It comes through tribulation. It comes through hurt. Because if you've got thin skin in ministry, you'll bail out and you'll leave the sheep, you know, abandoned. And so David is going to go through some difficult times because God makes a minister as well as a ministry. Verse 2 goes on and says, and he said to him,
Far from it, you shall not die. Now, Jonathan is speaking. You shall not die. Behold, my father does nothing, either great or small, without disclosing it to me. So why should my father hide this thing from me? It is not so. Sometimes people are kind of naive or in denial, and they don't really understand the true intent and, you know, true circumstances of what's going on. And it takes a while for them to come around. I think Jonathan, he's close to his dad. He's either in denial or he's naively innocent.

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1: Happening, and it's not going to happen for maybe 10, 12 years. He doesn't realize the depth of the trial he's going to go through. And it seems like it's a low point in his faith, and yet it's the very place that God wants him to be. It's the very place that we find ourselves in at times. Why? Because there's a forced dependence totally upon God. In that place, God is forcing David to depend and trust in God completely, totally, and not trust in anything else, not even himself. You see, as I read commentaries and I hear teachings on this, David is unduly criticized by pundits and commentators and those who preach on this for a failing faith. Wait a minute. Just years earlier, Samuel anointed him as king. Doesn't he realize he's going to be king? David feels like he's going to die at Saul's hand before he actually even begins to reign. That's a lack of faith on David's part. Well, you have to realize, put yourself in David's sandals. Fear is a feeling. We all have feelings of fear. Faith is an action. You overcome the feeling of fear by the action of faith. He's at a low point in his faith, but he hasn't abandoned faith. Notice what David does. He acts prudently. He takes steps to know what's in Saul's heart and makes plan to avoid being put in a position where Saul can act in his murderous intent. That's faith. That's faith. That's action. When we used to have a TV years ago, we had these word faith preachers, and this was a woman, a faith preacher. And they say that some of the most outlandish things, and she was just, you know, talking to her audience and talking to the TV, and she had the faith that moves mountains. And if a bull elephant was charging me and he was coming at me, I would just point my finger and say, "I rebuke you in the name of Jesus." And I'm thinking, that's not faith. That's stupidity. It is stupidity. By presumption comes nothing but strife. That is stupid. You get out of the way. David doesn't just saunter in before Saul and say, "Here I am." Oh no, he wants to figure out what's going on, you know, and take action. That's what true faith is. It's just not speaking these grandiose statements to make yourself look good. No. But David's grief. He's grieving now because he's in training. He's in training for greater things, not just serving King Saul, but being king. You see, the path of faith, it always winds through the valley of the shadow of death. You're always going to go through that time of testing and that time of trial, that time of tribulation. And it strengthens your faith. It strengthens your dependence upon the Lord. And that's what's happening to David. I've heard it said, those that God uses greatly, he wounds deeply. I don't know if you've ever been wounded, you know, in your Christian life, but that's what God does when he prepares you for that office, that calling that, you know, he's putting on your life. That's just the way it is. That's how we see it all throughout the Bible. We go on, verse 4, I'm going to jump from verse 4 all the way down to verse 11. So I'm going to read that through so you can follow along. Then Jonathan said to David, so apparently David convinced Jonathan of what

0: his father's intent was. Whatever you say, I will do for you. Verse 5. So David said to Jonathan, behold, tomorrow is the new moon, and I ought to sit down to eat with the king. But let me go that I may hide myself in the field until the third evening. And if your father misses me at all, then say, David earnestly asked leave of me to run to Bethlehem, the city, his city, because it is a yearly sacrifice there for the whole family. If he says, it is good, your servant shall be safe. But if he is very angry, know that he has decided on evil. Verse 8, therefore deal kindly with your servant, for you have brought your servant into a covenant of the Lord with you. But if there is iniquity in me, put me to death yourself, for why then should you bring me to your father? And Jonathan said, far be it from you, for if I should indeed learn that evil has been decided by my father to come upon you, then would I not tell you about it? Then David said to Jonathan, who will tell me if your father answers you harshly? And Jonathan said to David, come and let us go into the field. So both of them went out to the field. So apparently it was a wake-up call for Jonathan. He just realizes, maybe by David's intensity, when David is talking to him and he's just really animated about what he's saying, and maybe that's convincing Jonathan, or maybe Jonathan, because at that point, maybe Jonathan can't see, as the saying goes, the forest for the trees, and he's too close to his father to understand what's going on. And so Jonathan does come around and he hears what David has to say, and he sees what David sees and what David feels. So David is figuring out a way to test or to confirm what he's believing. So that's what we're seeing here. You see, one of the things that you find out is bad leadership demands 100% loyalty, and yet they give none. They give none. They're narcissists. Saul is already suspicious of David. All David has done is good. And it's out of envy, it's out of pride, it's out of jealousy, it's out of everything that is evil and wicked in Saul's heart that he's got his eyes to kill David. That's a horrible thing when you have that in government, when you have that in those that are leading you, when they're like that. So any little imagined snub will set off Saul for his true intent. And that's what David is trying to bring out of Saul to show Jonathan. Now, the feast of the new moon, usually you'd have that with your family. And so David's not saying anything that is unusual, but according to the law, I think it's in the book of Numbers and Leviticus, that David's to be with his family. But David has two families. Jesse, his dad, and his brothers, and all. But also, remember, he's married Saul's daughter. So that's his family as well. And Saul, his father-in-law. And so David isn't asking anything unusual, but he's just preferring his family, Jesse, to Saul. Saul is so obsessed. He's so obsessed, he'll read evil into whatever David does. And that's exactly what David is anticipating. And so interesting scriptures that what David is doing is really a kingly thing. It is the glory of God to conceal a matter, but the glory of kings is to search out a matter. That's what David is doing. He's searching out this matter to find out, you know, where Saul's heart is at. David, anointed king, searching out the matter of Saul's intent. What does he plan to do? You see, the Bible does tell us through presumption comes nothing but strife, but with those who receive counsel is wisdom. So David wanting to receive counsel, and he's doing it in kind of a roundabout way. But Saul, he's one who presumes things, and they're not true, but he just presumes them, and then he runs out and he acts as though this is true. So he's wanting to kill David. You see, there are leaders who think only about themselves.
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0: Aloha. Welcome to A Chosen Generation with Daryl Skinner, pastor of Calvary Chapel, Pearl Harbor. In Paul's letter to the Romans, he rejoices in the gospel of Jesus Christ, saying, "For I am not ashamed of the gospel of Christ, for it is the power of God to salvation for everyone who believes." We'll dive deep in the wonders of God's amazing mercy and grace as Pastor Daryl Skinner teaches from the book of Romans, next on A Chosen Generation.
1: Aloha, everyone. Good to be with you. Looking forward to our Bible study today in the book of Romans, chapter 8, verses 28 to 39. I've entitled our message, "To Those Who Love God." Go with me to Acts chapter 16. There's another time of trial. "For we know that all things work together for good to those who love God and are called according to his purpose." Acts chapter 16. Let me get there real quickly. Acts 16, verse 24. This is where Paul, and let's go back up to verse 16 and take in the whole passage, the whole event. "Now it happened, as we went to prayer, that a certain slave girl possessed with a spirit of divination met us, who brought her masters much profit by fortune telling. This girl followed Paul and us," Dr. Luke is writing, "and cried out, saying, 'These men are the servants of the Most High God, who proclaimed to us the way of salvation.' And this she did for many days. But Paul, greatly annoyed, turned and said to the Spirit, 'I command you in the name of Jesus Christ to come out of her.' And he came out of her that very hour. But when her masters saw that their hope of profit was gone, they seized Paul and Silas and dragged them into the marketplace to the authorities. And they brought them to the magistrates and said, 'These men, being Jews, exceedingly trouble our city. And they teach customs which are not lawful for us, being Romans, to receive or observe. Then the multitude rose up together against them, and the magistrates tore off their clothes and commanded them to be beaten with rods. When they had laid many stripes on them, they threw them into prison, commanding the jailer to keep them securely. Having received such a charge, he put them into the inner prison and fastened their feet in the stocks." Now this is interesting. You're sitting there, remember this passage now, "For we know that all things work together for good to those who love God and are called according to his purpose." The calling is there, the purpose is there. This is not a good thing. They just cast a demon out of this young girl who was a fortune teller, making money for her masters. She's now set free by the power of Christ, yet they're now taken and then beaten with stripes and so forth, and then they're thrown in jail. You might be scratching your head saying, "Lord, did we not do a good work here? How could this be happening to us? We've been serving you, we've been on these missionary trips, we're trying to do everything right." But see, Paul and Silas, they understood what Jesus had told all of us, which was, in this world, you will have various trials. In the world, you're going to have trials. You're going to be persecuted for my name's sake, for righteousness' sake, doing the right things. So when you're persecuted for doing the right things in life, you're not going to lie, you're not going to cheat, you're not going to steal, you're not going to live immorally like the world and so forth. You're not going to be in agreement with all the homosexuality and the transgenderism, all things going on in our society. You're going to try to lead people out of those lifestyles into the lifestyle that's conducive with the gospel of Christ and the image of God, as God made man and then he made the woman. They're coming together in holy matrimony. It's important to realize Satan is working overtime right now to destroy humankind. So many don't recognize it. They don't even see what's happening. As I've done my studies in homosexuality and transgenderism, there's a tremendous amount of alcoholism and drug addiction as well as suicide within these communities. Now, the world tries to blame it on us because we're making them feel guilty. No, it's because they're trying to find something that they're not made to be. So nothing can fulfill their life. So they're trying to deal with their pain, their anguish, their despair, their distress with alcohol, with drugs, and sometimes they just want to take their life. We don't want that for them. Not one of us. I don't want it for them. If they just come to Jesus Christ, their minds will be cleared. Their hearts will be open to the work of Christ and God in their hearts. God wants to save them. God wants to help them. God wants to change them. They don't have the power to change themselves. Amen. They don't have the power. Homosexual doesn't have the power. You got to come to Jesus. Transgender person doesn't have the power. They need to come to Jesus. Heterosexual, living in heterosexual sins, for that matter, living in fornication or adultery, whatever it is, you don't have the power. You need to come to Christ. Christ will give you the power so that the slavery to sin is now broken. The chains are broken. You're no longer enslaved to sin. God begins to take away those sinful desires that begin to remove. They're not gone completely. You can always go back to them. But the Holy Spirit is now overwhelming those sinful desires so that you want to please God, you want to live for God, because you realize how much, how greatly God truly loves you. But here we are with these guys. They're being thrown in prison. And it says at midnight, it says, having received such a charge and put them into the inner prison and fastened their feet in the stocks. But at midnight, Paul and Silas were praying and singing hymns to God, and the prisoners were listening to them. You know, sometimes people sit there and they go, unfortunately, I've come across some people, not a whole lot, but there's some. You know, God didn't answer my prayers. Everything went wrong in my life. So, you know, I don't want to be a Christian anymore. I'm not going to go to church. I want to read my Bible. God's not there. He says, I'll never leave you nor forsake you. If you want to leave him, that's your business. You walked away. He's still in the same spot. You just got to walk back. Just turn around. He'll be right there for you. But the problem is, you're blaming God for everything instead of blaming Satan. Don't blame God for all the evil and all the wickedness and all the vileness and all the problems in this world and the persecutions. Blame Satan. Get mad at Satan. Reject Satan. Do that work for God. Come back to God. But so many times they end up shaking their fist at God like God's the fault. No, he's not at fault. He already told us, in this world you shall have tribulation, but be of good cheer. I have overcome the world. You are going to overcome this world in Christ. We're all going to go to heaven. But in this world, you have tribulation. In this world, you'll be persecuted for his name's sake. In this world, you'll be persecuted for righteousness' sake. It's just part of the package. It's the deal. He's not like, oh, I should have told you this. He told us straight up. In the very beginning, he told us this was going to happen. So we need to get used to it and bark at Satan, not at God. Amen. But at midnight, Paul and Silas were praying and singing hymns to God. They understood their God. They knew their God, that there's a purpose in all this. They just wanted to know what God wanted to do with their lives, right? Amen? They're praying and singing hymns to God, and the prisoners were listening to them. Isn't that cool? The prisoners were barking at him and saying, stop it, shut up, let's go to sleep. No, they were just listening. And Paul and Silas knew they're listening as they're singing with the joy of the Lord. The joy of the Lord is truly what? Our strength. Truly our strength. When you are joyful in Christ, no matter the circumstance, you become a very strong Christian. You've been working out heavy duty, and you're lifting heavy weights, and you're super strong, as the joy of the Lord is truly your strength. Suddenly, there was a great earthquake, so that the foundations of the prison were shaken, and immediately all the doors were opened, and everyone's chains were loosed. And the keeper of the prison, awaking from sleep, and seeing the prison doors open, supposing the prisoner had fled, drew his sword, was about to kill himself. It was the way of the Roman soldier that if you lose your prisoners, then your life is to be taken. He's just going to kill himself. But Paul called with a loud voice, saying, do yourself no harm, for we are all here. Now that's interesting, is it not? He sees him pull out his sword, going to plunge himself through. He'd say, okay, now we can get free. But Paul understood why Jesus died. Jesus died to save souls. Jesus died to set the captives free. It was the Roman centurion, the Roman soldier, who was actually the captive of Satan. And Paul understood that. We must understand this, folks. We're always praying for everybody, no matter who they are, no matter what they've done. We're praying they would come to salvation in Jesus. Because they're captive to Satan. Why is there wickedness in the world? Because Satan is the author of wickedness and vileness and wretchedness. But we pray. We pray against him, and we pray against those who are captive to him. The Bible says that the God of this world, Satan, has blinded the minds of them which believe not in the glorious light of the gospel of Christ. Amen. The gospel of Christ. The Bible says, we're all here, Paul said. Paul called with a loud voice, saying, do yourself no harm, for we're all here. Then he called for a light and ran in and fell down trembling before Paul and Silas. Isn't that interesting? Nobody ran out. Everybody's still there. Earthquake, doors open, chains are loosed. You knew something supernatural was happening, and it was from the supernatural God and Savior Christ that Paul and Silas were worshiping. And they were waiting for Paul and Silas to lead the way. You know, when you live a good spiritual life, you'll be a leader in every area of life, in the church, as well as in the world. People will look to you and say, what do you think about this? What do you think about what's going on in our world? What do you think about this thing happening in the Middle East? What do you think about this thing going on with the technology and AI and all these things? They're going to look to you, and you're going to have answers because God gives you his answers in his word. And you become a leader. They looked to Paul. Nobody left. He called for a light, ran in, fell down, trembling before Paul and Silas. This man is trembling. He's a Roman soldier. He's a guard. He's tough as nails. But now he's trembling because he realized his strength is no comparison to God's strength, to men of God. And he brought them out and said, "Sirs, what must I do to be saved?" How did he know to say that? Because Paul and Silas, and their singing and their hymns and everything, that their prayers, praying for people to get saved in Jesus Christ. They would come to the saving knowledge of Jesus Christ. They'd give their hearts to Christ. They become born again of the Holy Spirit. Don't you wish at times we had all the details of everything that was happening in these events that we read about? They're very summarized. But somebody said, "Oh, Lord, just give us more information about what was said, how it was spoken, what were the songs they were singing, and so forth. What were their prayers?" They're praying and singing hymns to God. Amen. Very cool. "Sirs, what must I do to be saved?" This man then recognized he was lost. He was a sinner, and he needed salvation. You know what's so beautiful? What must I do to be saved? Here it is, folks. Are you ready? Are you ready? Here it is. "Believe on the Lord Jesus Christ, and you will be saved. You and your household." He didn't say, "Believe on the Lord Jesus Christ, and by the way, you must get circumcised. Believe in the Lord Jesus Christ, and by the way, you must worship on the Sabbath. Believe in the Lord Jesus Christ, you must go back to the Old Testament law. Believe in the Lord Jesus Christ, and then you've got to join our organization, our religious system." No, believe on the Lord Jesus Christ, period, amen, period. "Believe on the Lord Jesus Christ, and you will be" what? "Saved, you're in your household." Paul writes in Ephesians, "For by grace we've been saved through faith, that not of yourselves, it is the gift of God." It is the gift of God, not of works, lest anyone should boast. Look how I earned my way to heaven. You can't earn your way to heaven. You're a filthy sinner from the bottom of the soles of your feet to the top of your head. We're all sinners. We're filled with sin. Even on my greatest day in life, I'm still full and overflowing with putrid sin. Jesus Christ is holy and righteous. He's the Son of God. He died for my sins. He's now atoned for our sins with his holy and righteous blood. Amen. Then they spoke the word of the Lord to him. No, they said, verse 31, "So they said, believe in the Lord Jesus Christ, you shall be saved, you and your household." Now, why did Paul say your household? He just knew. He had a word of knowledge. There's various gifts of the Bible. There's 9 of them listed there in the book of 1 Corinthians chapter 12, word of wisdom, word of knowledge, discernment of spirits, faith, helps, mercies. That's another gift in Romans 12. Faith, as well as the gift of helps is also in Romans 12. Sorry about that. Gift of faith, gifts of healings, and the discernment of spirits. There's also the gift of tongues, interpretation of tongues, so forth. So I feel like I'm missing one someplace along the line here. But anyway, we find here, he says, so then they spoke the word of the Lord to him and to all who were in his house. And he took them the same hour of the night and washed their stripes, and immediately he and all his family were baptized. They must have had a place to baptize him right then and there. They decided to do it. Let's make your confession and make it solidified in this baptism. Now, folks, if you haven't been baptized, you need to get baptized. Now, if you're ill or something like that, we'll just come to your house, we'll sprinkle some water on you. But if you're not, just get baptized. That's not a means of salvation. This is what the Lord said. We're to baptize in the name of the Father, the Son, and the Holy Spirit. He commands it. But it's not a means of salvation. It's an identification. You're identifying with the finished work of Christ. He died on the cross. He was buried. Then he came out of the tomb 3 days later, and he ascended. He walked on earth. He rose from the grave. He walked on earth. Then he ascends to heaven. When we get baptized, we're going underneath the water, being washed by his blood, symbolically washed by his blood, coming out, identifying with Christ in the newness of life. We're now born again in the Holy Spirit. We had a brand new life. As Christ was alive and well after his crucifixion and 3 days in the tomb, he came out. So then we find, and he took them the same hour of the night, washed their stripes, and immediately he and all his family were baptized. And when he had brought them into his house, he set food before them, and he rejoiced, having believed in God with all his household. Isn't this a great story? He rejoiced. I don't know what he's thinking about. What about the prisoners? What about the prison cells? What about all these things that are going on? What's going to happen to me? No, he was just rejoicing in the Lord. Again, I say rejoice, as Paul writes. He's just having a great time in the Lord, having believed in God, and his whole household is saved. He now knows that everyone in his household is going to be going to heaven. I wish we knew how many people were in this household. Wouldn't have been cool to find out. Awesome. I'll finish the story here, this historical event. Verse 35, and when it was day, the magistrate sent the officer saying, let those men go. So the keeper of the prison reported these words to Paul, saying, the magistrates have sent to let you go. Now therefore depart and go in peace. They figured they brutalized them, they beat them in stripes, put them in stocks, have them prisoner over the night. Now they learned their lesson, those guys. No, Paul's not done yet. Verse 37, but Paul said to them, they have beaten us openly, uncondemned Romans. We're Roman citizens. You beat us openly and have thrown us into prison. And now do they put us out secretly? No, indeed. Let them come themselves and get us out. In other words, Paul says they broke Roman law. We didn't have a trial. We didn't have anything. You just took us and beat us and whipped us, threw us in stocks, threw us in prison. But you know what the amazing thing is? In all of this, we know all things work together for good to those who love God and are called according to his purpose. Look what happened. Through that tragedy, this Philippian jailer and his entire family get saved. Now, I don't know what happened to the other prisoners. They got saved or not. I kind of feel like they may have gotten saved too, but we're not told the story. But just conjecture, maybe a little bit overboard. But we'll go from there. Romans, you were uncondemned Romans and so forth. No, indeed, let them come and get us out. And the officers told these words to the magistrates, and they were afraid when they heard they were Romans. Then they came and pleaded with them and brought them out and asked them to depart from the city. So they went out of the prison and entered the house of Lydia. When they had seen the brethren, they encouraged them and departed. Do you see any whining going on here, guys? No whining, no griping. Oh, where's God? He left me. I can't believe he let this happen to me. I can't believe this. And here we were living for him and on our missions trip. In this world you shall have tribulation, but be of good cheer. I have overcome the world, Jesus said. Always remember that. Memorize it. Memorize it, my friends. We know that all things work together for good to those who love God and are called according to his purpose. I think we have our message, right? The three Hebrew children thrown in the fire furnace, they come out. Daniel in the lion's den, he comes out. Stephen stoned to death. Paul and Silas in prison. We could probably go back to Joseph and his life. Remember, accused of rape, thrown in prison. All things he went through, yet he ends up being the right-hand man of Pharaoh. Time and time again, just trust God. As it says in Proverbs 3:5, trust in the Lord with all your heart. Lean not to your own understanding. In all your ways acknowledge him, and he shall direct your steps, your path. Amen. Amen. Many trials in life, but just get used to it. Just say, okay, here we go. Here's another trial. As James says, count it all joy when you fall into various, what? Trials. Amen. Count it all joy. Why? Because you're going to learn about Jesus, about others, and yourself. Joy, J-O-Y, Jesus, others, and yourself. You're going to learn a deeper relationship with Jesus. You're going to see how you're going to reach others through your trial, your tribulation, your persecution, your illness, whatever it is, your infirmity. And then you're going to grow in your own personal life with God. You're going to be changed more, deeper, and richer into the image of God, image of Christ. Amen and amen. Now, verses 29 and 30, we read, This gets interesting. For whom he foreknew, he also predestined to be conformed to the image of his son, that he might be the firstborn among many brethren. Moreover, whom he predestined, these he also called. Whom he called, these he also justified. Whom he justified, these he also glorified. J. Vernon McGee writes in his commentary, I thought it was well written, as usual. He brings a simple sense to a difficult passage. He says, four refers back to verse 28. For whom he foreknew. He says, those that love God called according to his purpose. We know that all things work together. He says, for refers back to verse 28 to remind us that he is not talking about anybody being elected to be lost, but he is speaking of the called, the predestined ones. Now, if you're called, now the question is, how many people are called to salvation? The whole world is called. For God so loved the world, that he gave his only begotten son, that whosoever believes in him would not perish, but have what? Everlasting life. The whole world is called. Now, when you answer the call, you can either answer your cell phone or not. You answer the call, right? You answer the call to salvation. You say, God, save me. I'm a sinner. Jesus, I want you to be my Lord and my Savior. Amen. What happens? You answer the call. Now you're predestined what? To be turned into the image of God. It says here, listen. For whom he foreknew, he also predestined to be conformed to the image of his Son. You're born again now of the Holy Spirit as you ask Christ to be your Lord and Savior. The Spirit of God comes into you. He's regenerated you. He's changing you. You're now going to be conformed into his Son, that he might be the firstborn among many brethren. Jesus is the firstborn what? Firstborn from the dead, firstborn to offer everlasting life to you because he died on the cross, and then he resurrected 3 days later. All who believe in him will also have everlasting life. He's the firstborn from the dead that offers everlasting life to us in heaven forever and ever. Amen. Moreover, whom he predestined, these he also called. There's the call. Whom he called, these he also justified. Just as if you've never sinned, justification is found at the cross of Christ. I'll explain about justification in a moment. And whom he justified, these he also glorified. As we go to heaven, we're going to be glorified. Now let me just talk about predestination for a moment. Predestination is never any reference to the lost. You will never find it used in connection with them. If you ever hear someone talk about being predestined to be lost, you know he is not being scriptural. So in other words, God did not create people to go to hell. He created everyone to come to him for salvation, to come to him to be turned into his image. That's God's calling. We have scripture on this. In other words, this amazing section is on sanctification. Yet Paul does not even mention being sanctified. Why? Because sanctification is the work of God in the heart and life of the believer. This is God's eternal purpose. And so he says, predestined be what? Conformed to the image of his Son. To be made more like Jesus. Amen. We can't be Jesus, but we'll be more like Jesus. It's no longer I who live, Paul writes, but Christ lives in me. Amen. Galatians 2:20. See, Spurgeon gave an insightful illustration to election by saying, he says the following. He says, written on the outside of the gates of heaven is, whosoever will may come. Whosoever will may come. And as one walks in and the door is closed, looking behind is written, chosen in him from the foundations of the world. God chose to save everybody, but will you choose to be saved? You have to humble yourself and admit you're a sinner and ask Christ to be your Savior. That's salvation. Believe in the Lord Jesus Christ and you shall be what? Saved. That's the key element. The Bible declares that, unfortunately, the way to destruction is very wide and very broad and many, many will go thereby. But the way to heaven is very straight and very narrow road. In other words, there's only one person who's going to get you there. His name is Jesus. Amen. The heart of God for humanity is, of course, found in John 3:16 and 17. For God so loved the world that he gave his only begotten Son, that whoever believes in him should not perish, but have everlasting life. For God did not send his Son into the world to condemn the world, but that the world through him might be what? Saved. He doesn't want to condemn people, but if they don't want him, they'll condemn themselves. Their sins will condemn them. They're unholy. They're unrighteous. They're separated from God. They don't want to follow God. They don't want to believe in God. They don't want to get saved. Thus, they'll be cast into the lake of fire. The lake of fire is a place of outer darkness, yet there's a fire without light. It's a place of torment, weeping, wailing, and gnashing of teeth, where the worm dieth not. It's an everlasting place. You can't just get burned up and gone. You're not annihilated. That's the false teaching of Jehovah's Witnesses and Seventh-day Adventism. You're not annihilated. You're going to be forever tormented in the lake of fire, the Bible declares. Weeping, wailing, gnashing of teeth, a place of outer darkness. God is a God of love. He's a God of light, and he's a God of life. But people don't, if they don't want God, they don't want his love, they don't want his light, they don't want his life, then they have chosen their own destiny, which is a place of outer darkness, place of agony, torment, a place of what's known as the second death, but you don't die. The death is you're separated from God forever and ever and ever. And there's no second chances. The Bible says, Hebrews 9:27, once you die, then comes the judgment.
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1: Pastor Greg Laurie says insurmountable challenges in life are an irresistible invitation to bring them to the Lord.
2: Sometimes we can come to church and we have a big problem. And then as we begin to sing to the Lord and worship the Lord, we start to get perspective. Because if you have a big God, you have a small problem. But if you have a big problem, is your God too small? So I magnify the Lord. I see Him in His greatness, and it puts my problem in perspective. This

0: The Lord has many options for reaching us in a time of need. Certainly one of the most obvious and most important is the local church. In a crisis, help may be as close as the church down the street. And today on A New Beginning, Pastor Greg Laurie helps us learn from the early church. As we study the book of Acts today, we'll see they set the example for reaching out with the care and concern of Jesus Christ. And they provide us with an opportunity to serve, to give as we've received.
1: Here in Acts 2, we're looking at the birth of the church. The church that Jesus started. The church that Jesus established. He only started one organization, if you will, when he walked our earth, and it was the church. By the way, the word church means called out ones. It's not about a building. It's not about a cathedral. The church is when God's people gather together. Because Jesus said, when two or more are gathered together in my name, I am there in the midst of them. The church is a place to find accountability. The church is a place to be spiritually fed. The church is a place to hear the word of God. The church is a place to discover and then use your spiritual gifts. And the church should be your family because we really are your family. So let's consider now the story here before us of what the early church looked like. The church that changed the world. The church that was accused of turning the world upside down. I'm reading from Acts chapter 2, verses 42 to 47, and I'm reading from the New King James Version. Just to get context, remember, this is on the heels of the day of Pentecost. So the Holy Spirit has been poured out, and 3,000 people have come to believe in Jesus after Simon Peter delivered the inaugural message of the church, Acts 2:42. And they continued steadfastly in the apostles' doctrine and fellowship, the breaking of bread and in prayers, and fear came upon every soul, and many wonders and signs were done through the apostles. Now all who believed were together, they had all things in common, they sold their possessions and goods, and divided them among all as everyone had need. So continuing daily with one accord in the temple and breaking bread from house to house, they ate their food with gladness and simplicity of heart, praising God and having favor with all the people. And the Lord added to the church daily those that were being saved. We'll stop there. So what can we learn from this church? If you're taking notes, here's point number one. They were a learning church. They were a learning church. Now, let me apply this to you personally. If you want to be a growing Christian, you need to be a learning Christian. There's always so much more to learn. I've been a Christian, well, pretty long now, over 50 years. And, you know, you would think that I know a lot, and I know some things. But I've discovered that I have so much still to learn. And the Apostle Paul, after years of walking with the Lord, said, look, I am pressing on. Because I have not reached perfection, pressing on toward the mark, and that should be the objective and the attitude of every follower of Jesus Christ. These people were studying the word of God. Number two, it was a loving church. So number one, they were a learning church. Number two, they were a loving church. Verse 42, they continued in fellowship, the breaking of bread and prayers, and continued to do this together. Now, as we grow in our faith, we will want to do it with other believers. In fact, the stronger your vertical fellowship, the stronger your horizontal fellowship will be. By vertical, I mean the closer you are to God, the closer you'll be with God's people. And if you're not as close to God as you need to be, you'll probably want to spend less time around godly people. And these first century believers looked out for each other. Look at verse 44. They met together in one place and shared everything. They pulled the resources for a time. By the way, this was strictly voluntary. No one was forced to do it. But they did it because they wanted to. They helped each other out. And we do the same. You see someone that's in need. Maybe they need food. Maybe they need clothes. Maybe they need encouragement. Maybe they need something else. We help one another. We don't just pray for each other. Hey, can I do something for you? Can I help you with that need? This happens all the time. But this is the thing. We need to move beyond the phase of our life as a Christian where we come to church only to receive. You know, someone might say, well, I don't get fed here anymore. Okay, well, how long have you known the Lord? 30 years. Okay, maybe you want to start learning how to feed yourself, buckaroo. I mean, do you ever think about that? It's time to grow up. Now, I'm not excusing the pastor or the teacher from expositing the word of God to you, but maybe you need to start learning how to dig into the scripture on your own. You know, when my sons were young, little boys, they didn't always like to eat their food. So I had to find creative ways to get them to eat. Here comes the airplane. You've done the airplane, right? At the food center, they're like, or then the bribes. If you take two more bites, I'll give you your dessert. And in my case, I would say, take monster bites. Take a monster bite. Two more monster bites. Okay, you're good to go. So that's cute when they're little kids. If I had to turn to Jonathan today in his 30s and say, take a monster bite, what's something's wrong with this picture? And some believers want to be catered to. They want everything to be cut up in little bite-sized pieces for them. Grow up and learn to study the Word of God and even more recognize that you need to come with an attitude of serving, not just being served. Right? Newsflash, it's not about you. Jesus said the Son of Man did not come to be ministered to, but to serve and to give his life as a ransom for others. Listen to this. You're going to find that great happiness and joy comes from serving other people because you have been blessed to be a blessing.
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1: You know, I've heard people describe a trip to Israel as seeing the Bible actually come to life. Hey, everybody, Greg Laurie. And I've been to Israel many times, and I've led a lot of tours, and I have to say that's absolutely true. Listen, when you're walking on the same stones that Jesus himself walked on, well, that's something that's enriching to your faith. It's not just a travel experience, it actually energizes and enhances your study of the Bible. Think of it this way, it's a vacation with a purpose. And we're going to be taking a tour of Israel April 6 to 15, 2027. You can find out more at israel.harvest.org.
0: Step right into biblical history. Join Pastor Greg for a tour of the Holy Land, April 6th through 15th, 2027. Get details at israel.harvest.org. Well, we're learning some important principles from the example of the early church. Pastor Greg is presenting his message called Better Together.
1: Here's another interesting thing. The early church met house to house. Look at verse 46. They met house to house breaking bread. This was the first century equivalent of small groups. You know, we have found that people who are in small groups have less marital problems, less need for counseling. Why? They have some people already in their life to talk to. And they meet with these people on a weekly basis, and it makes all the difference in the world. Number three, they were a worshiping church. They were a learning church. They were a loving church. They were a worshiping church. Verse 47. Praising God and having favor with all the people. And the Lord added to the church daily those that were being saved. This is one of the great things about gathering together for worship. Isn't it great to be together in person all at the same time? Don't you love it? Yes. We're so thankful that we've been able to reach a lot more people than we've ever reached in our history online through what we call Harvest at Home. But still, I love to be in a room with God's people worshiping the Lord because the Lord inhabits the praises of his people. And this is what we do together as the church. We worship the Lord. Now, sometimes we don't feel like worshiping. We're not in the mood. But the Bible doesn't say give thanks to the Lord when you feel good. It says give thanks to the Lord because he is good. But worship brings things into perspective. Because sometimes we can come to church and we have a big problem. And then as we begin to sing to the Lord and worship the Lord, we start to get perspective. Because if you have a big God, you have a small problem. But if you have a big problem, is your God too small? This is why the psalmist said, magnify the Lord with me and let us exalt his name together. What does magnify mean? It makes something larger, right? So I magnify the Lord. I see him in his greatness and it puts my problem in perspective. C.H. Spurgeon, the great British preacher, made this statement, and I love it. Quote, the sovereignty of God is the pillow upon which the child of God rests his head at night, giving perfect peace. Isn't that a great statement? You understand it? The sovereignty of God means God is in control. So when you lay your head down on your pillow and you're getting ready to go to sleep and suddenly your mind is filled with worries and anxiety, and what about this and what about that? I go back to the sovereignty of God. What does that mean? Oh God, you're in control. You have everything in hand. And that is a soft pillow I lay my head on, giving me perfect peace. So this was a worshiping church that came together to bring worship to the Lord. One final point. They were an evangelistic church. They were an evangelistic church. Verse 47, the Lord added people daily to the church who were being saved. The early church's evangelism was not a sporadic or occasional activity. Just as their worship was daily, so was their witness. They had a constant flow of new believers coming into the church. Sometimes churches grow not through new convert growth, but church transfer growth, right? But the best kind of growth in this church of a church is when people are coming to Christ and coming into the church. Why? Because new believers are the lifeblood of the church. You show me a church that doesn't have a constant flow of new believers coming in, and I'll show you a church that is stagnating. As I've said before, we have a choice. We can evangelize or we can fossilize. Why are new believers important for the church? Let me personalize it. Why is it important to have a new believer in your life? Because they will energize you and you can stabilize them, right? Because they're full of energy and passion and vim and vigor. And I don't even know what vim and vigor are, but they have it. But they have some weird ideas because they don't know yet. And you're full of knowledge and years of walking with the Lord, so you can impart that knowledge to them to stabilize them. But at the same time, you can rediscover things again through their eyes as they're seeing them for the first time. The Lord added to the church daily those that were being saved. That's why we need to do everything we can. Think of all the people you know that you could invite and have them come and join you and pray that they would make a commitment to follow Jesus Christ. I went to one of our small groups this last week that my son Jonathan has. It was an interesting collection. It was all guys. So one guy is a jujitsu instructor. Another guy is a real estate agent. Another guy is a barber. Okay, so we're talking about the book of Acts and what it has to say and asking each one how they use their platform. And the jujitsu instructor talked about how he was able to share his faith with his students. And then the realtor talked about how he integrated his faith into what he did. And the barber, to me, was the most interesting because I think anytime a guy has a blade up to your throat, they might have an advantage. I don't know. I told him a joke I heard years ago of a Christian barber that was at church, and the pastor said, you should share your faith. And he thought, well, I've never really done that. So he said, the next customer that comes to see me, I'm going to share the gospel with them. So the man sat down and the barber put the apron around his neck and he pulled out that straight edge razor, put it up to the man's neck and said, friend, are you ready to meet God? And the guy ran out of the barber shop, cape and all, right? So don't do that. But actually the barber said the way he does it is he just talks about it. You know, because people, for some reason, when they're getting their hair cut or their hair done, and in my case, there's nothing there. But they start talking. You ever notice that? It's talk and talk. And so he says, so what I do is I just talk about how my faith works in my life and how the Lord answered a prayer the other day. I said, oh, you know what you're doing? You're chumming. Does that make sense? Chumming is when you put the bait in the water to get the fish to start biting. So instead of assaulting a person with the gospel, you just sort of drop some hooks in the water with some bait talking about what Jesus has done for you. Listen to this. The hardest two things about evangelism are getting started and then closing the deal. Let me put it another way. Takeoff and landing. By the way, the most dangerous times of your flight are takeoff and landing. So if you survive the takeoff, you're pretty good. So relax a little bit, okay? And I'm sure your landing will be just fine. But it's getting started, starting the conversation, getting into the conversation. And then if the Lord leads you, and I emphasize only if the Lord leads you, you seek to close the deal and say, would you like to accept Jesus Christ right now? What a joy it is when they say yes. Let me just say this final thing. Maybe there's somebody here that has joined us and you don't have Christ living in your life. Do you want to know that when you die, you will go to heaven? Do you want to fill that hole in your heart? Do you want your sin forgiven and your guilt removed? Let's all bow our heads. Father, thank you for your word to us. Thank you for the truth of it. And I pray for any that have joined us, wherever they are. If they don't know you yet, if Jesus Christ is not living in their heart, our prayer is that your Holy Spirit will work on them now. Show them their need for you and draw them to yourself, we pray. Amen.

0: 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And I know that word growing is important.
1: Yes.
0: It's full of such great insight. And let me ask you this. If a brand new believer picked up this book today, what do you hope would happen in their life over the next 6 months?
2: Yeah, I would hope that they would internalize these principles and develop disciplines. I know we don't like to hear that word these days. We want everything fast. You know, you can type in what you want and get same day delivery from Amazon. Mm. DoorDash can bring your food in an instant. Mm. You can get your information immediately. And so we look at the Christian life and we want to know what the hack is, what the shortcut is. And the reality is, it doesn't work that way. The Christian life has been defined as long obedience in the same direction. And I think that we need to apply discipline. Just as you use discipline to say no to dessert, or discipline to go to the gym, or discipline to resist temptation, etc., you need to apply discipline and say there's certain things I'm going to do every day if I feel like it or not. And one of those disciplines is I'm going to read the Bible every day. There was an old song we used to sing, read your Bible, pray every day, and you will grow in love. Remember that? Well, that's theologically correct. Read your Bible, pray every day, and you will grow in love. Psalm 1 says, happy is the man that doesn't walk in the counsel of the ungodly, or stand in the way of sinners, or sit in the seat of the scornful. But listen, his delight is in the word of God, and in it he meditates day and night. Start your day with the Bible, end your day with the Bible, and work it in the middle of the day sometime too. And so here's a new book that we're offering. You mentioned the title, What Every Growing Christian Needs to Know. And I go into some depth, encouraging believers to study their Bibles, giving some helpful tips on how they can do that more effectively, why it will bring joy into their life. As I mentioned earlier, in Psalm 1, his delight, it says. It doesn't say his drudgery. No, his delight is in the word of the Lord. Every Christian should look forward to reading the Bible and hearing the Bible taught. So if you look forward to like listening to our broadcast and other Bible teaching shows, that's a good sign. That's an indication of spiritual growth. In fact, the very fact that you're listening right now tells me something about you. It tells me that you want to know Jesus more. It tells me that you want to grow as a Christian. So let us help you do that. And we'll rush you a copy of What Every Growing Christian Needs to Know for your gift of any size. Dave will tell you more about that now.
0: 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And then, Pastor Greg, just before we go, would you mind praying with the person listening who wants to make a change today in their relationship with the Lord?
2: I'd be happy to, Dave. You know, as you've been listening to this today, maybe you've heard another voice. By that I mean, yeah, you heard me say a few things, but you heard God's voice speak to you deep in the recesses of your heart. And it suddenly dawned on you, this is what I need. Or to state it more accurately, this is who I need. I need Jesus, and I want Jesus. But maybe you don't know how to make that connection. Let me help you. God is only a prayer away. He stands at the door of your heart, and he knocks. And Jesus says, if you'll hear his voice and open the door, he'll come in. Let me help you open the door, so to speak, of your heart as you invite Jesus to be your Savior and Lord. So here's what I would like you to do. I'd like you to stop what you're doing, and I want you to pray a prayer after me. I'll lead you in this prayer, and as you pray it, God will hear you. Pray this after me right now if you want Jesus Christ to come into your life. Lord Jesus, I know I am a sinner, and I am sorry for my sin, and I need your forgiveness right now. Would you come into my heart, my life, as Savior, as God, as friend? I choose to follow you from this moment forward. Thank you for calling me and accepting me and forgiving me. In Jesus' name I pray. Amen. I know that was a relatively short prayer. Maybe you felt something as you prayed it. Maybe you felt nothing. That doesn't really matter, because God's word says, these things we write to you that believe on the name of the Son of God, that you may know that you have eternal life. It doesn't say so you may think you have it, or you may hope you have it if God's in a good mood. No, that you can know it. And I want you to know, if you pray that prayer and meant it, Jesus Christ, the Son of God, has come into your life. So congratulations. You're now a Christian. Now continue to follow the Lord.
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this woman heard about Jesus. Now, what of the disease? Let's speak about that for a while. She'd been suffering from hemorrhages for 12 years. Not 12 months or 12 days or 12 hours, but 12 years. And she has spent all her money on She has spent all of her money on these physicians, these doctors. And she's worse off. She's a poor creature. She's broken down by long illness, many disappointed hopes, depressed even by poverty that the doctors have brought upon her. And then I think about this. She's not like Jairus. This woman, she doesn't get down on her knees in front of a whole crowd, does she? She feels that she just needs the just a tiny amount. She doesn't think, I need to stop this guy. It's all about me. Give me your attention. She doesn't do that. And here is Jesus with this dignitary. She lets Jesus pass. But in the crowd, she comes up behind him and reaches out, probably with a hand that doesn't have the vitality that I do, because she's sick, and she simply touches the hem and she is healed. Can anybody say hallelujah? Christ makes her whole. Next week, when Pastor Kendall speaks, he's going to speak about a woman who is dragged to Jesus, an adulterous woman. And the teachers and the Pharisees are going to prosecute Jesus with the law, the rules. Well, let's talk about the law with this woman. The woman who has an issue of blood. Let's talk about the law. And you'll find it, and I know you're all good Bible students. It's in Leviticus 15. Leviticus 15 at verse 25. And let me just share the law that relates to an issue of blood with a woman. When a woman has a discharge of blood for many days at a time, other than her monthly period, or has a discharge that continues beyond her period, she will be unclean. That's the case for this woman. She'll be unclean as long as she has the discharge. Then verse 26, it says this: any bed that she lies on, which I presume back then she probably had bedclothes, any bed she lies on and the discharge of blood continues, those clothes, those sheets will be unclean. And then verse 27, anyone who touches those clothes, those sheets, they will be unclean. In fact, what they must do, if they've come into contact with someone unclean, here's what they must do. Now think of Jesus here. They must wash their clothes and bathe with water, and that person will be unclean until the evening. The law carries on. Don't you love the law? She must go to the temple. On the eighth day, after spending 7 days away from everybody, she must take two doves or two young pigeons, bring them to the priest. And the priest is, now listen to this, the priest is to sacrifice one for a sin offering. So back in the Old Testament, they are equating her blood problem with sin. Sin.
The other bird must also be given as a burnt offering. In this way, he will make atonement for her before the Lord for the uncleanness of her discharge. Now, honestly, I'll share this even in this sanctuary, even before the Lord. I would find it hard to go to Straub or Queens and tell a woman who has an issue of blood for 12 years, your sin needs to be atoned. Forgive me, Lord. I would find it hard to say that. I would tremble at the nature of compassion to even say to this woman, hey, you better get to the temple. You better pick up two doves from Long's Drugs. I would struggle with that. Here is this woman who has suffered for 12 years, which is the same length of time that Jairus' daughter has been alive. Did the woman go to the doctors? Yes, they drained her of money. I have this question. I have a question as I read the Bible and I don't have an answer. Is that good for a pastor to say I don't have an answer? Here's my question. Did this woman go to Jairus? I mean, he's the leader of the synagogue. Did she go there and say, I have an issue with blood? I don't know the answers to that. I do know that she's still sick. If she's been to Jairus and she hasn't been healed, forgive me, Lord, but I question the church at that time. But I don't have answers. Because I don't know whether she went to him. I don't know whether she was so disenfranchised, so marginalized, that she just kept in the crowd of life. Well, I'd like to know. What does she do? Well, we know what she does. She determines, in your notes, to touch Jesus. And that strikes me as interesting, because the moment she touches Jesus, she has made him unceremonially unclean. His clothes are now unclean. She may have prohibited him from even going to Jairus' house, because he has to wait now until evening until he is cleansed. There are ramifications for what we do in life. What we do affects other people unless Jesus is in the equation. I ask this question. Why didn't she come to Jesus as Jairus did? Why didn't she just move her way through the crowd and just fall to her knees and beg him, Lord, heal me? She didn't do that. She quietly just follows him and just reaches out. What's going on in her heart and mind? Verse 28, here's what she says. She said, if I but touch his clothes, I will be made well. And immediately, that's Mark, all through and through. Oh, Mark, he loves that word, immediately. Immediately this, immediately that. Immediately her hemorrhage stopped. And she felt in her body that she was healed of her disease. Jesus has revealed himself. She has a disease. She determines to seek him out. She touches him. Powerful. But again, what of Jesus? He might have said this. There I was teaching, I was having a good Bible class, and I was interrupted by some leader, so I had to go off with him. And then this woman turns up, monku, monku, monku, yum, yum, complain.
He could have said this, why can't I just get my job done? All these people bother me. He might have said, why all these interruptions? But he doesn't. Verse 30. Immediately aware that power had gone forth from him, Jesus turned around in the crowd and he said this, who touched my clothes? In Luke, because it's much more physical, who touched me? So why does Jesus ask, who touched my clothes and who touched me? Now there's a tendency here to think of this as an inquisition, right? Who touched me? Who did that? Who did it? Did you do it? Did you do it? That's not, I think, the heart of Jesus. I don't think it's inquisition. He could have said to her, who just made me unceremonially clean, unclean? Who did that? He could have said, who just stopped me from ministering to this 12-year-old child? He could have complained, now I have to go to the priest. He doesn't do any of this. Why? Because the woman with the issue of blood has touched him. I don't think that's an inquisition when he asks. I think it's discovery. He wants to seek out the person who is determined to seek him out. Are you seeking out the Lord? Guess what? He wants to know who you are. He's not irritated nor frustrated. He merely seeks, simply determines to find this person. Verse 31 and verse 32. His disciples said to him, you see the crowd pressing in on you? How can you say who touched me? I like Luke's version. When all denied it. You see that? Jesus asked the question, who touched me? When everyone denied it. Isn't that what happens? Okay, who left the bathroom water running this morning? Wasn't me. Wasn't me, right? We're so quick to say it wasn't me. The people denied it. They don't want the spectacle to have the light fall on them. And the disciples, I think they're confused. You see the crowd pressing in on you? How can you say who touched me? I think they understand who Jesus is, but they don't understand his ministry. Jesus said, verse 46 of Luke, someone touched me, for I noticed that power had gone out from me. He looked all around to see who'd done it. He determines to find this woman. Now, Mark 5:33.

knowing what had happened to her, came in fear and trembling, fell down before him and told him the whole truth. This woman could have run. She could have hid in the crowd. But God has come to her. You know what that makes me think of? It makes me think of Adam and Eve. Because you know what they did? When they fell, they ran to the trees. They covered themselves. They hid. But God is on his walk, and he will find you. I love the faith of this woman, because unlike Adam and Eve, she steps forward. She comes out in fear and trembling, and she says the truth. And at this moment, this is when she's down on her knees, just like Jairus. That's a powerful image, isn't it? Of this woman fessing up and telling the truth before the Lord. She told him the whole truth. And I love what it says in Luke. She declared it in the presence of all the people, why she touched him and how she'd been immediately healed. When I read this passage, there's a part of me that says, in that moment, the world has stopped. The world has stopped. I mean, think about it. Jesus is doing his ministry. He's active. He's crossing water. He's in the crowds. It's all active. Everything is really going on. Sure, Jairus comes in and he follows Jairus. And this child needs to be healed, right? Desperately needs to be healed. Jesus shouldn't be hanging around. But here's what happens. He turns to this woman and she gives her confession. It's as if the world stops. Can I just share this with you as your pastor? Jesus pays attention. That's our God. He pays attention. Most Sunday mornings, I'm running around like a headless chicken, trying to just keep up with everything that needs to happen. But Jesus stops. And he pays attention. What a leader he is. He reaches out. So how about us then? Are we too busy to pay attention to someone? Are we too busy to listen, to stop, to engage, to reach out? Are we like this woman? Drained of life? Are we in the margins? Are we disenfranchised? Are we stuck indoors? Are we stuck behind computer screens? Is Christ passing us by? Please know this. Jesus reaches out. He reveals himself. He realizes and responds. He pays attention to you. Please, don't be like the crowd, just in it for a spectacle. Be like Jairus. Be like this woman. Place yourself before him. Run up behind Jesus, but don't let him pass away from you. This woman declares the truth, and she does it in front of other people. And you know what's beautiful out of all of that? Is she actually becomes a witness of who Jesus is. Did she go to evangelism school for that? Did she go to Pastor Clive's Bible class on how to be a witness? Did she spend 4 hours training with Pastor Jonathan in learning how to be a witness? No, here's what happens.

Jesus engages with her. And when that happens, you become a witness. It's beautiful. Now, the final verse of this passage in Mark. I like Matthew here, actually. Jesus turned and seeing her. I like that thought that Jesus sees her. He sees you. He said to her, "Daughter." Isn't that a great phrase? He could have said, "You who made me unclean." No. He could have said, "You Lolo. You spent all that money on the doctors. What were you thinking?" He doesn't complain about her. He could have said this, "You know what? You're a sinner. And you need to get yourself right." None of that. But he calls her daughter. And I like what Matthew says, "Take heart, daughter." Here's the commendation. Here's how he commends her. "Your faith has made you well." This poor woman. She's been sick for 12 years. She's tried everything. She's lost all her money. She's worse off than she was at the beginning. But she heard about Jesus. And in that moment, once she's heard about Jesus, faith comes. Faith comes by hearing and hearing the word of God. He says to her, "Take heart, daughter." He uplifts her. He commends her. And all three of the gospel writers say this, "Your faith has made you well." Jesus could have said this, "I'm pretty special, aren't I? I'm the man." No, he puts the focus on her. "Your faith has made you well." I pray for you this morning that God will say to you, "Your faith has made you well." Earlier on, I wanted to avoid any speculation about this woman until I heard what Jesus has to say. And here he said it. "Your faith has made you well." That's the focus of Jesus. He's focused on her faith, not the law. What a commendation. Now the reward. You know, this morning when I was listening to the songs that God chose, there was a line in that final song about reward. Boy, that just brought tears to me. "Go in peace and be healed of your disease. There's no more restless nights for this woman of waking up in blood. There's no more days of shame. There's no more days of pain or discomfort. No more days of hemorrhage. The woman is healed. Thank you, Jesus." How does he engage with us? He rewards us. And he does all of this. Please don't miss this. He does this in the midst of him facing controversy and of him facing opposition. He could have quit and said, "I'm done." But he reveals himself to this woman. And I think he's doing that to us today, if we can but see him. Now from here, he goes to Jairus' house. And in the privacy of that home, he takes the girl's hand. And do you remember what he says to her? "Talitha kum," which means, "Little girl, get up." Jesus is so powerful, he can make the world stop. And he still has enough resources to take care of everything else. So please don't worry about bothering the sovereign Lord of the whole universe. He will take your request. Whether male or female, young or old, Jesus has power to heal. I want to pray for you now as we finish. Lord, as I pray now, I want to put the focus right up to you. You're the Son of Man. You're a servant, Lord.
You are our King. And you, Jesus, are our God. Are we falling in love with you, Lord? I hope we are. If you've seen him, give him thanks. Lord, thank you that I've seen you. And if you haven't, please know this. God is revealing himself. Have you told him of your situation? If you have, he's heard. And if you haven't, you can tell him what's on your heart. Do you have faith in Jesus today? He will respond. I know on this earth it seems they're so distant from you, Lord. But whether here on earth or in heaven, you want to reward us. Amen. Thank you. Thank you for joining Face to Face, a radio ministry of Kalihi Union Church. 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
10: God is at work. 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But he comes to stand with you. And knowing that the Lord has already stood with Peter despite his sin, by the Holy Spirit, Peter says, I'll tell you what you don't want to hear. This Lord Christ, you crucified. And he will forgive you.
11: 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And while you're there, look for Pastor Brian's book, Unlimited Grace. Dr. Chapel reminds us of the power and mercy of God's grace that motivates and inspires us to serve our Heavenly Father. Let's hear now from Dr. Brian Chapel as he shares the second half of the lesson, Church Power.
10: After his resurrection, Jesus says to his disciples, "You will receive power after the Holy Spirit has come upon you, and you will be my witnesses in Jerusalem and Judea and Samaria and to the end of the earth." What a great promise! If only it were true. The book of Acts is designed to say it is true. And unfolding before you is the evidence of the great working of the Spirit, not just then, but now. Let's remind ourselves, Acts chapter 2, as the story of the Spirit begins to unfold with power for people then and people now. Let's stand as we honor God's word. We'll look at a lot of Acts chapter 2, but begin with verses 1 through 6. Acts 2:1, when the day of Pentecost arrived, they, that is Jesus' disciples, were all together in one place. And suddenly, there came from heaven a sound like a mighty rushing wind, and it filled the entire house where they were sitting, and divided tongues as a fire appeared to them and rested on each one of them. And they were all filled with the Holy Spirit and began to speak in other tongues as the Spirit gave them utterance. Now they were dwelling in Jerusalem, Jews, devout men from every nation under heaven. And at this sound, the multitude came together and they were bewildered because each one was hearing them speak in his own language. Let's pray together. Heavenly Father, this work of your Spirit, whereby tongues are loosed so that hearts would hear the truth of our Savior, is not just a message for the past, but for your people now. So, Spirit, blow, opening our hearts and minds to the wonder that is ours to claim, and the power by which you would use us yet for the glory of your Son, in whose name we now pray, in Jesus' name, amen. Please be seated. How do we believe the Holy Spirit is here and active? That surely had to be the question of the first Christians as well. There are people who hear things in their own language and they say, these guys must be drunk. They're saying all these things in strange ways. And ultimately, Peter has to respond to that. You may remember, verse 15, these people are not drunk, as you suppose. It's only the third hour of the day. They've had to drink pretty fast to be drunk by now. But this is what was uttered through the prophet Joel. That's 900 years previous. And in the last days it shall be, God declares, that I will pour out my Spirit on all flesh. Your sons, your daughters will prophesy. Your young men shall see visions. Your old men shall dream dreams. This is that that God said would happen by his Spirit 9 centuries ago. God was at work. And when you see God at work over time by his Holy Spirit, and that Spirit is saying, I'll stand with you. And you say, you've been doing this for all that time, bringing us to this culminating moment. If you will stand with me now, having worked so well for so long, then I'll stand for my Lord too. This past week in our staff meeting, heard a wonderful account by one of our faithful staff members describing a son who's in graduate school. He went by fast, so I may not have all the facts just right. But the son in graduate school is feeling the pressure of preparing for comprehensive exams, of having a topic approved, and also the pressure of self-doubt. Here I'm a Christian in a secular setting, and I'm wanting to write my topic about a man who has stood for his Savior, and he's obscure, and he's not known, and people may not have any idea of what I'm talking about or why this is important. I wonder if God is with me in this. And just as all the pressure was coming of the comprehensives and the topic being approved, he had to make an appointment across the state with his tax preparer, who only had a little open window that he could go and get his papers ready. So despite all the pressures, he went for the appointment with the tax preparer. And in meeting with the tax preparer, who he'd known for years, asked the question of chit-chat, "Well, how are your studies going?" "Fine." "What are you working on?" And the young man said, "I'm working on this obscure believer who has stood for Christ and gave the name." And the tax preparer said again, "What? What's his name?" And when he said it again, the tax preparer said, "I know his family, and it will mean everything to them that you are speaking of what he was doing for Christ." Now, I must tell you, that was a wonderful moment, because it said to the young man, how long did the Holy Spirit have to work to arrange this moment? I've known the tax preparer for years. The tax preparer has known that family for years. The man who served in obscurity, that I would just mention his name in this moment, that the tax preparer would just think to ask me about it, and that it would be this wonderful confirmation that people do care, that it makes a difference to make the faith of Christ known for this generation. Holy Spirit was at work. And because he knew the Holy Spirit was with him, he knew he could stand for that work despite the difficulties that he was facing. The problem became a platform for the working of the Spirit. And when he saw that working, he became even more bold for what he had to do. It's what happens for believers in this passage as well. Once they perceive what the Holy Spirit is doing, they become more bold, not just because the Spirit has worked in history, because they believe the Spirit will work in their testimony of Christ, even now. I have to take you quickly through the passage, but Peter says, Acts 2, verse 21, "All this was done that you think is drunkenness, for the salvation of all who call upon the Lord." God is at work in this. Verse 22, "Jesus of Nazareth, attested by God through mighty works and wonders, is the one being spoken of." God was working before. In all those miracles and workings, the very one who was crucified was being attested to be the Son of God who came with power. And now that he has that attestation, what happened? Verse 23, "He was delivered up, crucified." Well, that must be wrong. No, "according to the definite plan and foreknowledge of God." Not a mistake. The Holy Spirit at work, orchestrating events, orchestrating history, not only having the attestation of the power of Jesus, but even in his crucifixion, when any of us would have lost hope, writing in the scriptures 1,000 years ahead of time, "He will die." But that is not the end of the story. Even as his crucifixion is described in detail, we hear, "But he will not see corruption. Though he go to Hades, he will live." Verse 31, "He," that is David, "foresaw and spoke about the resurrection of the Christ, that he was not abandoned to Hades, nor did his flesh see corruption." Verse 32, "This Jesus God raised up." Verse 33, "Therefore he was exalted to the right hand of God." And verse 33, the end, "And having received from the Father the promise of the Spirit, he has poured out this blessing that you yourselves would see and hear." It was all according to plan. It was all the Spirit at work. So now as we go into a world where people push back and don't want to listen, we say, "Well, if the Holy Spirit was working that way for the testimony of Christ, and now he stands with me, how bold I can be. As the apostle Peter himself became. Verse 36. Now Peter, having recited all that the Holy Spirit has been doing to this moment, says in verse 36, let all the house of Israel therefore know for certain that God has made him both Lord and Christ, this Jesus, whom you crucified, which is not the way to win friends and influence people. You crucified him, but this was according to the plan and the foreknowledge of God, as God was working his plan by his Spirit, and now that same God, by his Holy Spirit, is with you, acknowledging that you who crucified him may ask his forgiveness. How do we know? Verse 37, when they heard that Jesus was Lord and Christ whom they crucified, verse 37, they were cut to the heart and said to Peter and the rest of the apostles, brothers, what shall we do? Verse 38, repent and be baptized, every one of you, in the name of Jesus Christ for the forgiveness of sins, and you will receive the gift of the Holy Spirit. The promise is to you and to your children and to them that are afar off, even as many as the Lord shall call. God is at work. He knows your shame. He knows your sin, but he comes to stand with you. And knowing that the Lord has already stood with Peter despite his sin by the Holy Spirit, Peter says, I'll tell you what you don't want to hear. This Lord Christ, you crucified, and he will forgive you. Repent, be baptized, acknowledge before the world the one who washes away your sin in the means that he has prescribed. God is showing a world what you need to know. And it's not your strength, it's not my strength that enables me to speak. It's the Spirit working beyond us. You have to understand, Peter is saying that Spirit worked 900 years ago in Joel. He worked 1,000 years ago in David. He worked 50 days ago in Judas. And he's working now. I believe he's standing with me. So I'll say the things that need to be said and believe the Spirit can take over.
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10: You have to understand, Peter is saying that Spirit worked 900 years ago in Joel. He worked 1,000 years ago in David. He worked 50 days ago in Judas. And he's working now. I believe he's standing with me. So I'll say the things that need to be said and believe the Spirit can take over. I couldn't help but think of it this past week when one of the senior statesmen of this church came from a medical mission trip in the Dominican Republic. And he was telling Kathy and me about the experience. They were doing medical things, but he said, you know, just at my age, I can't work in the heat of the day all day. And so after people received treatment, they offered, could we tell you the good news of Jesus Christ? They didn't say, would you listen to the gospel and then we'll treat you? They said, no, now that you have been treated, Can we tell you about the good news of Jesus Christ? And one particular man said he would listen. And so our senior statesman asked him to open his Bible and gave him actually a free Bible. He said, open it. And a little problem, it was a Bible with small print. And the man could not read the print. And so our senior statesman took off his readers and gave them to the other man. But then as the other man began to read his Bible in Spanish, our senior statesman, who did not speak Spanish, recognized he would have to find the place in his English Bible and then tell the person where to read in his Spanish Bible. Here's the problem. He's given away his readers. And so the nurse had her readers, and she gave her readers to the senior statesman. So now he's trying to read his Bible, but it's the wrong prescription. So he cannot, I mean, he says, I couldn't remember much of anything. So I just said, the wages of sin is death, but the gift of God is eternal life through Jesus Christ our Lord. And the man believed and received Jesus Christ. And he said, I couldn't do a thing. The Holy Spirit did what? Open hearts, open minds, took over. Were we in our own strength to confide, our striving would be losing. But the Holy Spirit took over and did again and again as he began to share, not just with one, but another and another, and ultimately a half dozen men receiving Christ as their Savior. For a man who spoke no Spanish, had to share what few verses he knew out of memory, and saw the working of the Spirit. It is that Spirit that is at work in this place. Do you recognize we sometimes just align to the Bible in the past? You know, those, be strong and courageous like Joshua. Don't be frightened. Do not be dismayed. The Lord your God is with you wherever you go. Isn't that great for Joshua? No, it is the New Testament promise. Do not be discouraged. Do not be frightened. The Lord will be with you wherever you go by his Holy Spirit working beyond your capacity for the great ministry of the gospel that he has put before you and for you. The Holy Spirit is taking his stand because he is building Christ's church, not in our strength, but in his power. Verse 39, Peter says, the promise is to you, to your children, to them that are far off, even as many as the Lord shall call. The Lord is building his church, and the people to whom Peter is speaking in this moment are people who crucified Jesus, rejected him, brushed him aside, and murdered him. And Peter says, believe in the Lord Jesus Christ, and you will be forgiven and saved. It's an amazing thought of what God is willing to do. You know, one of the public figures that I very much admire is John McCain. His politics were not always my politics, but a true war hero and a man who would stand for what he believed is right even when his party was doing something he believed was wrong. I only met John McCain once in the airport in Denver. I was going through the main lobby, kind of working my way toward the security lines. And some of you know how that works. You just kind of funnel down, get narrower and narrower and narrower. And I was getting toward the security line, looked up, and suddenly there's John McCain going for the same security line I'm going for. But as we got almost to where the TSA officers were, another man rushed past us, brushed against the senator, almost knocked him down, didn't say a word of apology in order to get 3 seconds further down the line than he would have been if he just waited. So he was ahead of us just a little bit when the TSA security officers recognized John McCain was in the line. John McCain, who had just run for president, was in the line. They said, Senator, what are you doing in this line? Where's your security detachment? He said, I lost, remember? They rejected me. But by this time, the man who has brushed aside the senator, almost knocking him down, hears the conversation, and he turns around embarrassed and flustered, and he said, Senator, I'm so sorry. I didn't know it was you. And the senator said, it's all right. we're fine. So the man took out his cell phone. He said, can I have a picture with you? And the senator stood with the sinner and let his picture be taken. You may have turned your back on Jesus, brushed aside, rejected. But perhaps even this day, there is that Holy Spirit witness in your heart. And you're hearing that Spirit say, though you are ashamed of a past, though you think you are too distant from Him, though you think you don't fit in the church, it was always the role of the Holy Spirit to bring you in. He could have been working for centuries and generations to bring you to this place at this moment to hear. This Jesus, whom by your betrayals and your neglect was crucified, this same Jesus gave Himself for you. Repent of your past, your sin, your selfishness, and know the forgiveness of your sin that is in Jesus Christ, and you will be saved. This is the promise of God. This is the witness of His Spirit speaking to you right now. Repent. Acknowledge your need of Him. The Spirit calls you. That's His voice in your head and heart right now. That you, acknowledging your need of the Savior, would be saved from your sin and for your Savior forever.
13: Hi, friend, this is Pastor Brian. I'm glad you decided to tune in and listen, and I would consider it a privilege to pray over you today. Let's pray together. Heavenly Father, what a privilege we have to come to you in prayer. Your word says that we can come to you about anything, not just the big things and not just the things that we think we have figured out. Instead, you love us so much that you say, do not be anxious for anything, but in everything, by prayer and petition with thanksgiving, for your certain care, we can offer our requests to you. And then because we know that the God who controls all the outcomes of things on earth and for eternity cares this much for us, the peace of God, which surpasses all understanding, will guard our hearts and minds for whatever we face with Jesus. We do not expect our prayers to end all our trials before Jesus comes, but we know that you will use our prayers, Father, to make all things work together for good until Jesus returns. Thank you for this promise and assurance. Give us the peace and the strength we need. Through these promises and assurances, we pray. In Jesus' name, amen.
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23: 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Join your host, Bishop Bethia, as he shares inspired messages from the Holy Spirit that are not only deeply rooted in biblical truth, but also simple, straightforward, and relatable to your everyday life.

0: In a world where everyone is attempting to be an achiever, many are chasing titles, money, status, influence, recognition, and achievement. The world teaches us to measure our life by what we acquire, what we become, and what others think of us. As Christians, we have already achieved the highest possible achievement that God required from us. We have received His love when we accepted His Son, Jesus Christ. We did not earn His love. God gave it to us by His grace. We did not deserve it, yet God loved us anyway. Now we live to achieve the mark or prize of showing appreciation for this great achievement of salvation. Holy living is evidence of having appreciation for our gift of salvation. John Bishop Bathesi continues this teaching on holy living, press toward the spiritual mark.
1: So then the Christian life is not about proving we are worthy of God's love. We don't have to prove that we are worthy of His love. We don't have to prove that we are worthy of His love. No, it's about responding to the love we already receive. Hallelujah. Sometimes when in relationships, you're constantly proving to your, trying to prove to the person, amen, that you love them, or you're trying to prove to them, amen, you're trying to get their approval. God has already approved us. The Bible says we've already been accepted into the beloved. So all I have to do now is live like the person, amen, that's been saved, that's been accepted, that is loved of God in spite of myself. Hallelujah. We are who God say that we are. Amen. Hallelujah. So we live to press, amen, towards that spiritual mark. So the Christian life, again, is not about proving that we are worthy of God's love. No, it's about responding. So that is why holy living, that is what holy living is all about. Holy living is, it is pressing towards the spiritual mark of living a life of appreciation. It is living each day with purpose. It is living each day knowing that today I have been brought into the kingdom of God. I have achieved the highest possible achievement that I can achieve in the eyes of God. And it doesn't matter if you make your achievement in the eyes of man. If you, first of all, seek the kingdom of God and His righteousness, the Bible says all these other things will be added unto us. And this simply means is whoever you need favor with, you're going to get favor with. Whoever you need to befriend, God is going to have them befriend you. Whatever you need to do, God is going to make sure that you're able to do it. Amen. Hallelujah. So this is what this means. Seek first the kingdom of God. This is your marketing. This is it. When you seek Him, you go up, up, up, up, up. According to His will, according to His plan, you go what? Up, up, up, up, up. Amen. So then, that is the truth. Salvation is, as I said, the greatest gift, the greatest grace, and the most important victory of all. We cannot boast in ourselves. We boast in whom? Christ alone. But because we have received this gift, we now live, as I said, to show gratitude for it. We do not live holy to earn salvation. I said that earlier. We live holy because what? We have been saved. So now this changes everything, especially for the person that believe that they got to brand themselves, got to promote themselves. Even some Christians still believe that the promotion of themselves lies in them and not in God. But I will assure you this, there was a purpose for your life when God put you in your mother's womb. He knows everything He wants you to do from when you come out and cry the first time to you lay down and go to sleep for the last time. Amen. God already knows. He already knows. And so what He does is He let us be free moral agents. He is like, listen, you can choose what you want to do, but I'm not going to change what I put you in your mother's womb to do. So then at some point, we're going to have to say, Lord, not my will, but thy will be done. So when I said it changes everything, it changes the way we do things. We now obey because of his love. We now pursue holiness because he has rescued us. He has saved us. Amen. We press towards the mark because grace has touched our lives, meaning that we are now accepted into the beloved. So, if no one else accepts you, guess who accepted you? The somebody. The somebody of all somebodies is the Lord of Lords and King of Kings. And even when we did not acknowledge him, and some of you still have not received him as Lord and Savior, even still, God loved us enough to give his son. How many of us are willing to give up something as dear as our children, if you got children, or give us of our life? Amen. Jesus came that we might have life. And he didn't say that we came that we might have life. He said that we might have it more abundantly. So do you mean that every Christian is a millionaire? No, that doesn't mean that. What it means is that you have peace. The most of what goes on in people's mind, the reason why people do some of the things that they do is because they have no peace. Peace cannot have a price. There's no price you can put on peace. You can have peace in jail. You can have peace poor. You can have peace rich. You can have peace in whatever situation you find yourself in, if you are pursuing the peace of God. Amen. And that's the thing that a lot of us don't understand. He says, I will keep you in perfect peace if your mind is stayed upon him. He will keep us in perfect peace if our mind is towards him. What happens is we get our mind into every circumstance and situation. And I'll be honest with you, I'm guilty myself. Sometimes I'd be trying to figure out how I need to do A, how I need to do B, how I need to do C, instead of just figuring him in and let him show me. How many of you figure God out a lot? We do. We figure him. We when we was planning to move to Hawaii, I had God all figured out of my, all out of the plan. Amen. I knew it was his will, but I did not. I'm like, okay, we're going to have to sell our house. We're going to have to ship our car. We're going to have to ship furniture. You know, just, here we go, going through the, you know, because I'm the man of the house. I got to figure out how we're going to be able to pull this off. And then I got to have money to be able to pay rent on the other end. You know, all of these things just going through my head, just going. And I remember, just as loud as I'm speaking to you, I heard a voice say, shut up. I wasn't saying anything. It's my mind was just loud. Anybody mind ever been loud? My mind was just loud. And the Lord say, shut up. And to show you what I mean by that, we was able to move to Hawaii without selling the house, without shipping a car, without shipping any furniture, and we didn't sell the house to almost two or more years later. And that is what I was seeing as going to be the source of income to be able to come to Hawaii. Somebody say hallelujah. Hallelujah. And not only that, when we moved, I was here for 2 weeks, New Jersey for 2 weeks. Here 2 weeks, New Jersey for 2 weeks. You're looking at airfare. You're looking at rental cars back and forth. And this just wasn't just 1 month. This went on for a few months. And I'm in the beginning worrying about selling the house, shipping the car. And look what God did. Now, not only are we paying rent here, we're still paying a mortgage there. So this is what I mean when we begin to figure God out. Then we take on the burden ourselves. But if we figure him in at all times, Lord, what is the plan? You told us to move to Hawaii. What is the plan? And then we came to visit the couple that was here a couple Sundays ago. We came to visit, and we just go visit a church, and after service, somebody give you an envelope. And we went again, and after service, somebody give you an envelope. God is just saying, all you need to do, figure me in, move, and let me do what I do. Let me do what I already had planned. Don't try to figure God out of your life. Figure him where? Into your life. Figure him into the plans. Remember this. God put you in your mother's womb. He knew every day. He saw your life like a helicopter over a parade. He saw the beginning, he saw the middle, and he saw the end. And he's got a plan for every phase, every day, every stage. Amen. Hallelujah. The challenge for us is, can we trust him to turn it over to him? Can we trust him to turn it over to him? I mean, it's in him we live. It's in him we move. It's in him we have our being. If it wasn't for him, we wouldn't exist anyway. So if he put us in our mother's womb, he had a plan. And what helped me to really, really tune in, they says that whenever a man and a woman conceive, there is 300 million possible babies that can come out of that. 300 million. And God go and choose you out of 300 million and say, you go into the birth canal. Oh, God. Hallelujah. I believe he knows us. The Bible says he has the hairs on our head numbered. We're not talking about just a number. When you brush your hair, God don't just say that's one missing, that's two missing. No, he said that's number 809. That's number 10,007. Well, I may not have 10,000, but you know what I'm saying? He have the hair, that each hair on your head, God knows the number for it. I believe he personally know me. He knows every. Hallelujah, hallelujah. So now you can see why he had me to say shut up. Because I was violating his trust. I was violating his lordship. I was violating his authority. I was violating him being my provider. I was violating everything. How many of you violate God? Amen. But I tell you what, when you stop these violations, you won't be penalized. In sports, if you break one of the rules, you violate, you're going to get punished. So then let's not even, oh, hallelujah. That's another message. Amen. Hallelujah. So then the call to God, to us from the Lord, is that we would live a life that shows, amen, appreciation for who he is. Amen.
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He had not reached the final goal, so he kept pressing towards the mark, the spiritual mark of the high calling, which is in Christ Jesus. Many people stop growing after they receive salvation. Salvation is not the end of the journey, it's just the beginning of a new life. Hallelujah. It's just beginning of a new life. So God has saved us for a purpose. And I believe that it would help all of us to understand, even before salvation, God put us in our womb, in our mother's womb, with a purpose. And then he saved us once we say, salvation is simply saying to God, this is what an individual will say to God, Lord, you put me in my mother's womb, you had a purpose. Lord, from this day forward, I'm willing to allow you to fulfill your purpose. I'm willing to commit and surrender all that you might begin the process that I've been fighting you with. So from this day forward, no longer I, but the Christ that liveth in me. No longer the person that think they're in control, but the person that Lord has given you full control. And so that's what salvation really is. It is at the point of an individual life where they stop guessing what their life's supposed to be like, what they're supposed to do in life, and go to the Lord and say, Lord, what do you want me to do? I'm willing, even though I may not like the calling, I will accept it, and Lord, I surrender all. There's a song that says, I surrender all to thee, my precious Savior, I surrender all. You know, when I came to the Lord, one of my names was Calvino. Amen. But when I came to the Lord, Calvino died. Uh-oh. Calvino died. Now it's just Calvin. C-A-L-V-I-N. Just Calvin. Amen. So you got to understand, names have spirits. Calvino had some bad spirits with him. Amen. So I don't want you to call me that anymore, because when you call me that, you are trying to resurrect those spirits that So don't let people call you no nicknames that you had as sinners. Don't let them call you that. No. Don't speak no curses on me. Hallelujah. Names have meaning. See, Calvin is a teacher. Call me Calvin so I can teach. Hallelujah. That's what I'm called to do. That's what I was put in the mother's womb, my mother's womb, to do. Amen? So God saved us for a purpose. And what is that purpose? One, for us to pursue spiritual maturity. Another reason I would believe is to live as witness of Christ. In other words, evangelizing the lost. Some of us get saved and we never tell anybody about Jesus. So if you don't know how to do it, or you feel that you got an issue, get you some gospel tracts, and just, you know, if you don't think that you are comfortable yet with talking to people, put them in the bathrooms when you go places. When you go out to eat, put your tip inside of a gospel tract, you know. Do something to kind of get the message out. Amen. Amen. Another thing we can do is walk in righteousness. Amen. The Bible tells us again, we said, seek ye first the kingdom of God and his righteousness. In other words, live the life that he wants us to live. That's his righteousness. Amen. And he said, all these other things shall be added unto us. And another purpose I believe that God saved us is so that we can reflect his holiness. And this is why I believe he said in 1 Peter, I had them the right to be ye holy, for I am holy. I believe that is saying, Calvin, I want you to reflect my holiness, and that you do, and that you say, and that you pursue. I want you to pursue reflect my holiness. So a life without purpose will become a careless life. If we don't know what our purpose is, or don't think we know what our purpose is, the one thing for sure is that we know this. If I don't know nothing else as a Christian, I know that I'm supposed to live a life in appreciation to the fact that God so loved the world that he gave his only begotten son so that I could be saved, and I receive his son and the work on the cross and his resurrection, and I know that I'm supposed to receive that, and then after I receive that, I'm supposed to show appreciation for it. Amen. Hallelujah. But a life that knows its calling become focused. The believer says, I have been redeemed, therefore I will live for the one who redeemed me. Hallelujah. I have been redeemed. So

0: Therefore, I will live for the one that redeemed me. Amen. Well, we do it all the time, but we just need to transfer it to the spiritual, just like on a job. I have been hired, and I will work for the person that hired me. Same thing. It's the same. It's the exact same thing. I've been redeemed, so now I will live for the one that redeemed me. Amen. Just like I will work for the one that hired me, I will live for the one that redeemed me. Are you with me yet? So holy living requires a forward-looking heart. If we are going to press towards the mark, we must not be trapped by the past. Some people are held back by past sins. The Bible says all have sinned and come short of the glory of God. So you don't need to let the devil tell you, well, you remember when? You remember when, you know, you remember. That's what he keeps saying. You remember. What we need to do is, what I remembered is that I'm a new creature and old things are passed away. And behold, all things have become new. That's what I remember. If you ask me to remember anything past that, I might not be able to help you. But I know that I'm a new creature. Amen. Hallelujah. He comes, he tried to hold us back with our past failures. Everybody have fallen short at some point or another. The Bible says all have sinned and come short of the glory of God. Yes, I have some past failure. You're going to have some past failure. But that don't define my present, and neither will it define my future. Amen. Our past hurts. How many of you have had past hurts and, oh, I can't go forward because of this? And I'm not talking about past hurts from years ago. I'm talking about past hurts from this morning or yesterday. Some of us can't enjoy God now because we worried about something that happened yesterday or this past week. I have learned that there is no benefit and me being upset. This is why I don't get upset. I have learned that there is no benefit in me holding a grudge. This is why I don't hold a grudge. I understand. I got you to understand something. I'm not young as I used to be. I need all of my health. And all of my health is on the positive side of my life. The joy, the peace, hallelujah, the love. If I want to get sick and go to the hospital, then I have unforgiveness. I have anger. I have bitterness. I have revenge. If I got that, that's what the devil wants. I need you to know, just like heaven have a party every time somebody gets saved and come into the kingdom of God, every time a Christian get upset, every time a Christian have revenge, every time a Christian can't forgive, the devil have a party. Yes. A big party. Not just a party. Because he knows your whole life is based on forgiveness. When you don't do that, he knows that hurt the very heart of God. He knows it. So they have a party when you can't forgive. No, the devil have a party. Oh, yeah, Lord, you saved them. They said they're Christian. Look at that. They looking like a fool now. I know they're hurting you right now. Look, they can't even let it go. They can't even forgive. Let's not give the devil license to have a party because we can't trust God. And Jesus said, when they asked him, well, how often should you forgive? All day long, all day long, all day long, all day long, and tomorrow, all day long, all day long, and the next day, all day long, and all day long. Why? Because listen, I was a sinner. I was a sinner. I don't know about you, but I was a sinner, sinner, sinner, sinner, sinner. I did not deserve anything that God did for me. And now that I'm a child of God, you can't do nothing to cause me, to cause him to have any kind of disappointment in me. I will not disappoint him because of nobody. I remember when we first got married, and I did something to my wife, and she was saying that, you know what, you're disturbing my joy. I said, oh, no, no, no, no, no, no, no, no, no, no, no, no, no. I said, ain't no human being should ever have power to disturb our joy. I say, I ain't that strong. I ain't that powerful. Amen.
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12: So now let's say that you've damaged the relationship that you really and truly value. How do you get it back together? How do you get the pieces back together? How is there healing and retrieving and rescuing this hindered, broken, hurtful relationship that you really and truly cherish? How do you get it back together? If you love somebody, really and truly love somebody, does it make any difference whose fault it is? Not really. If you want to mend it, you assume responsibility.
13: We find many examples in the Bible of the value of close friends. But what if a relationship has soured? Can you restore what was lost? Today on In Touch, the teaching ministry of Dr. Charles Stanley will hear guidance from the Word of God for healing troubled friendships.
12: A friend is a treasure. A friend is someone who loves you. A friend is someone who loves you when you're not very lovable. A friend is someone who will catch you when you fall, someone who will accept the worst about you and help you to become the best you can possibly be. A friend is someone with whom you can share the deepest experiences of your life every day if you choose to. A friend is someone whom, when the world walks out, they're still standing there by your side. And that makes friendships very, very valuable. I read something the other day that I thought was so interesting because it describes oftentimes something that we forget, and that is, it said, make new friends, but keep the old. One is silver and the other is gold. And when you think about friends and how long it takes us to develop real godly friendships, real genuine lasting friendships, it takes a while. And therefore, if you are late in life beginning to develop friends, you don't have long to enjoy them, or do they have long to enjoy you? And that's why we need to take care of our friendships. We need to watch over them, because the truth is, a real, true, genuine friend is a gift of God's mercy to every one of us. And then there are those times, though, that when our friendships have problems, somebody walks out right when you need them, or you decide that you can't continue that friendship and you decide to walk out. Or it may be that you don't value that friendship enough, and so therefore, as a result, the friendship just sort of disintegrates and they go their way and you go your way. You don't necessarily decide to do it. It just sort of happens. But it happens for some very specific reasons. And what I want to talk about in this message is simply this. I want to talk about the problems we have in our friendship, problems we have in our relationship. And I want to talk about troubled friendships. I want you to turn to just one verse in the Bible for the simple reason that there are many verses we could talk about. And I just want you to look, if you will, in the 16th chapter of the Proverbs and the 28th verse. And notice what he says, a perverse man spreads strife and a slanderer separates intimate friends. And so oftentimes we develop friendships that don't last. We intend for them to last, but they don't. And there's some very, very specific reasons why they do not last. Now, how do you damage this relationship, this fellowship, this friendship? How do you damage that? Well, let's think about how you damage it. And we damage it in ways that probably we don't even realize. And the first way we damage it is this, selfishness. You see, if you really want to decide whether you love somebody or not, ask yourself the question, am I asking most of the time what they can do for me, how they can meet my needs, or am I primarily interested in how I can meet their need and make them happy and cause them to have joy and help them in their relationship with the Lord or with other people? So selfishness, you want to damage your relationship, you add that. Secondly, is manipulation. Manipulation is simply another word for control. And a person who is trying to control the other person all the time, you can't build. Listen, that will damage a friendship as much as anything. Nobody likes to be manipulated, controlled, underhandedly, backhandedly controlled. Now, people can control each other by manipulating them by finances, by belittling them, or they can manipulate them in other ways. You can manipulate people sexually. You can withhold sex from your marriage partner to manipulate them to do something for you, which is a cruel way to try to govern or control someone else's life. There are lots and lots of ways you can manipulate someone. It damages a relationship. Then, of course, there is jealousy. You want to damage your friendship? Jealousy says, I'm going to hold tight to what's mine, and I don't want anything to look like it's going to intrude. Well, now, if you love someone and you have a genuine friendship, we're not talking about marriage partners now. We're talking about just genuine, close, intimate friends, another kind of friends. And so if you're the kind of person who cannot stand anybody to even look like they're going to be a friend to your friend, that will absolutely ultimately destroy a relationship and a friendship. So jealousy does not work. It's very damaging. Then there's criticism. You want to destroy a friendship, then you set your antennas out to find everything you can that displeases you and the other person. The way they dress, the way they look, the way they talk. You look for the ways that they don't live up to your expectations. In other words, you know what? You want to destroy a friendship. You just get in that critical mode. And this doesn't work, and I'm not pleased with that. And you criticize them for this one. You know what happens after a while? They walk away. You know why? Because they can't handle it. Here's the way you can tell whether criticism is good or not. Now listen carefully. Listen, say amen. Amen. The criticism is right when it hurts you far more deeply to be critical of something he or she did or said, or their attitude, than it does. In other words, it hurts you more than it hurts them. When it's just something that you just don't like, it may be that you need to think about whether it's even worth saying. And you see, we all have to let some things pass. If you've got to criticize everything you see in a person that doesn't suit you, you'll never have any friends. Just let it pass. What difference does it make? Ask yourself the question, is that significant or is it insignificant? Has that just happened once or is this a habit? If it's a habit, then let's deal with it. But if it's just something that you don't particularly like, criticism will absolutely destroy a relationship. Then explosions. Usually when people explode and they've got all this pent-up anger that has been built up week after week and month after month or year after year, whatever it might be, maybe they don't even realize what's going on, but they just explode. Here's the tragedy. Sometimes they will do something that they can't undo. Sometimes they may say something that is so painful and so absolutely penetrating and devastating to the other person's sense of self-esteem or self-worth, they can't get over it. They just can't get over it. Many friendships have been destroyed by people who just explode and wipe out everybody around them. We have to be able to control what we think, and the best thing to do is don't let it go on. Then there is also this whole idea of disloyalty. Somebody says to your face, oh, you're my friend, I love you, and next thing you know, they're behind your back talking about you, leaving little innuendos, implying things that other people can infer that it means one thing and something other than you mean. Disloyalty is disheartening. It's terrible. It's destructive. It reaches down to your heart. Because here's a person that you thought really and truly were loyal, a person that was loyal to you, and they aren't. Then there is just absolute pure dishonesty. And that is, you can't trust them. You can't have a relationship with somebody you don't trust. It just doesn't work. You have to trust them. People make mistakes. If they're willing to face it, yes, you're absolutely right. I told a lie. I was weak at that point, or I was afraid, or whatever it might be. At least deal with it. Admit it, confess it, repent of it, say, you know, please forgive me, help me to understand. Or it may be that you didn't intend to say something, but you did. But when it's intended, that's dishonesty. It'll destroy a relationship. Last word is one that we don't usually think about, and that's busyness. You want to destroy a relationship? Don't ever meet. Don't ever talk. It won't work. Busyness that neglects my friendship, that doesn't have time for relationship. I don't have time to talk. I don't have time to go out to eat with you. I don't have time to sit down and talk. I don't have time to listen. You can't have relationship without time. And too busy will destroy that relationship. Now let's say, for example, that you've damaged the relationship that you really and truly value. How do you retrieve it? How do you heal it? How do you get it back together? How do you get the pieces back together? How is there healing and retrieving and rescuing this hindered, broken, hurtful relationship that you really and truly cherish? How do you get it back together? Well, the first thing you do is this. You address it. You say to your friend, you know, there's something in our relationship that's not right. Maybe something I did, or maybe I misunderstood, but I think we have a problem, and I would like for us to at least face it and deal with it, and I'm willing to do that. The second thing you do is determine what happened. What happened in this relationship? What was said? What was understood or misunderstood? What did I do? What did he do or she do? That is, you determine what is it, where and when did it, what made it get off track when it was going so well? The third thing is this. Apologize. You say, suppose it's not my fault. That's not even an issue. Because, listen, if the friendship is worth saving, it's worth assuming responsibility, whatever responsibility you had. Maybe you say it was totally his or her fault. Let me ask you a question. If you love somebody, really and truly love somebody, does it make any difference whose fault it is? Not really. If you want to mend it, you assume responsibility. Very important. You say, you know, I want to apologize because I must have done something that caused this to happen. Now, if it's something the other person did and it wasn't your fault anyway, You're still winning. What are you doing? You're assuming responsibility, because what you're saying is this: this relationship and this friendship is so important to me. You know what? I'm willing to take the heat. I'm willing to take the discipline. You say, you know what that is? You call it unconditional love. That's what you call it. You're willing to take it, no matter whether you deserve it or not. It's not the issue. And so you say to that person, I apologize. I'm very sorry. And the next thing you do to remember is you refuse to blame and you refuse to defend yourself. That person says, here's what you did. I did not do anything of the sort. What's the goal? Is the goal to be right or to win the person? Is the goal to be right to save the relationship? If I don't care anything about the relationship, I can say, you know what? You're blind as a bat. That's what you did. You're just projecting on me what you think. That's not true at all. And you know what? This is the beginning of fellowships, relationships, friendships, and marriages that go down the drain. It's not my fault. It's your fault. And on people go, what happened for so long? They have so damaged their relationship, somebody walks away. So what you have to be willing to say is, you know what? Whatever my part is, or I want to apologize, and so you refuse to defend yourself. And then here's what you do. We're talking about saving a fellowship, relationship. You say, what can I do to repair this? What can I do? Tell me something that I can do to help in this relationship. Whatever it takes, I'm willing to do that. So you ask for a suggestion of how you can repair it. What do I need to do? And then the next thing you do is you make a commitment. You say, I'm committed to rebuilding this fellowship, this relationship, this friendship. I'm committed to rebuilding that. Whatever it takes, I'm willing to do it. Now, once you've come this far, I want to give you four questions that'd be good to ask yourself. You really want to save this friendship. There are four questions that I'd like to suggest that you ask. Number one is this, and this is so very, very, very important. I want to ask you, are you listening? Say amen. Amen. All right, here's the first question. Am I projecting on my friend something that happened in my past? Let's say, back in your past somewhere, you were deeply, deeply hurt. And maybe it was some woman in your life, or maybe some friendship, relationship that someone you deeply, deeply loved. And they betrayed you. They were disloyal to you. They were dishonest with you. And they walked away when you thought that person was one of the dearest friends you could possibly have. Now, what does a person naturally normally do? They start building their defenses. And they build defenses so it cannot happen again. So therefore, someone comes along and you begin to be a little close to that person and you begin to feel it. And so next thing you know, you're being critical of something the other person's life. And it's very real to you, very real. What you don't realize is this: because of past hurts, you are taking your past emotional experiences and projecting it on the other person, not even realizing that you are blaming them for something that somebody else did to you years and years and years ago. That is so common and so destructive, it's absolutely amazing. When you project on a friend something out of your past, something deep down inside, you may have been hurt, it could be one of many things, and what happens is you're going to destroy that friendship. If you want to retrieve that friendship, you've got to lay down the past. A second question you need to ask yourself is this: am I just too fearful to have a close relationship with anybody? In other words, is the problem in my friendship the fact that that person's getting too close and I'm a little bit uncomfortable with it? In other words, I got a hell of a lot of space. Give me room. Now, it's one thing to smother somebody and to be possessive of them. You don't want to be smothering. But is the truth that when that person begins to become close to you, something inside of you, you don't even know what it is, something inside of you just raises right up, or you pull right down, you think, I can't handle this. And what is you can't handle? I just can't handle it. What it is you have this defense mechanism up because you're afraid to have an intimate relationship with somebody else because you've been hurt and you said you would never be hurt again, no matter what. Let me say one word to you. And this is something that's been said probably 1,000 years, but it's true. It is a whole lot better to have loved and lose it than never to have loved at all. It's better to have a great friend and lose them than never to have had a friendship at all. If you're one of those persons who is so dead set on not being hurt in life, you're in for a lot of disappointments because you're going to get hurt over and over and over and over again. The only difference between you and somebody who has a dear friend, they've got somebody to share their hurt with, and you've got to stuff it. You got to keep it to yourself. You don't have anybody you can talk to about it. So you have to ask yourself the question, is my problem in my friendship the fact that I'm really fearful, too fearful to have a close, intimate relationship? Now, the same thing can be true of men and women. So sometimes women have probably more intimate relationships than men, and somehow, you know, men just don't want to say too much. It's just macho, strong. You know what? None of that's scriptural. There's nothing to that, except that it'll damage your relationships. Then there's another question you need to ask. Do I have unreal expectations of this relationship? Am I expecting more than this person's able to give? Listen, there's some people who have an enormous amount to give. They know how to love and they know how to express it. They know how to be happy and peaceful and contented in life. They know how to give of themselves, and some people don't. Listen, not only do they not give of themselves, they don't even know how. They don't even know how to love you. They don't have it on the inside. They don't have the capacity to love. So if you understand that, then you build that relationship, and here's what that means. You're going to have to give more. You're going to have to do more. You're going to have to probably forgive more because they're not there yet. But if you value that relationship, you'll do whatever's necessary to save it. One last question, there are many questions, but one last I'll mention. Are these feelings of rejection in my friendship because he or she is rejecting me, or is it because I have such a poor sense of self-esteem and poor sense of self-worth, I don't think I really deserve acceptance, and I don't deserve this kind of friendship, and I don't deserve that kind of love, I don't deserve this kind of relationship, I don't deserve this kind of intimacy? And what you're doing is you are feeling rejected, not because they've rejected you. You just don't feel worthy of somebody just pouring out love on you and loving you and with an abundance of love, because that's their person. That's the way they know how to love, and yet you don't. You can heal a damaged relationship if you want to, if you choose to, if you try to, if you're persistent at it. One last thing I'd say is this. Ask God to show you how to help your friend become a godly person. If you'll ask God to help your friend become a godly person, God will work in your life in the most awesome fashion to help you strengthen, heal, recover, and rescue what will turn out more than likely to be a wonderful, intimate, loving relationship that you'll be glad you didn't lose.
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13: 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Here's a moment with Charles Stanley.
16: Let's say that a person performs very, very well, and you want to praise them. And you express that. Sometimes that person can't handle it. And what happens is they begin to expect it. When a person begins to expect and anticipate and draw out of you praise, and then what's happened is they have abused the awesome position they have and the privilege. When they can't handle it, that same praise that builds up this person and their self-esteem and makes them better at what they do can destroy this person. Because if they can't handle the way you genuinely express your appreciation and they want more and more of it, then what's happening is they're not doing it for the right motive. Secondly, they're going to get into this trench that's going to head them in a direction that they're going to make a big mistake in life. And so their motives get all mixed up, because instead of trying to please God, now they're trying to please you, because if they please you, you're going to parade them before other people. And you have to be wise as to how much you give, where they are, can they handle that? Because some people go ahead and just talk about how what you said about them and la, la, la, and then they get prideful and egotistical. It's amazing that you can, in the right spirit, ruin somebody.
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0: Aloha. Welcome to A Chosen Generation with Derek Skinner, pastor of Calvary Chapel, Pearl Harbor. In Paul's letter to the Romans, he rejoices in the gospel of Jesus Christ, saying, "For I am not ashamed of the gospel of Christ, for it is the power of God to salvation for everyone who believes." We'll dive deep in the wonders of God's amazing mercy and grace as Pastor Daryl Skinner teaches from the book of Romans, next on A Chosen Generation.
1: Aloha, everyone. Good to be with you. Looking forward to our Bible study today in the book of Romans, chapter 8, verses 28 to 39. I've entitled our message, "To Those Who Love God." Go with me to Acts chapter 16. There's another time of trial. "For we know that all things work together for good to those who love God and are called according to his purpose." Acts chapter 16. Let me get there real quickly. Acts 16, verse 24. This is where Paul and let's go back up to verse 16 and take in the whole passage, the whole event. "Now it happened as we went to prayer that a certain slave girl possessed with a spirit of divination met us, who brought her masters much profit by fortune telling. This girl followed Paul and us," Dr. Luke is writing, "and cried out saying, 'These men are the servants of the Most High God who proclaimed to us the way of salvation.' And this she did for many days. But Paul, greatly annoyed, turned and said to the Spirit, 'I command you in the name of Jesus Christ to come out of her.' And he came out of her that very hour. But when her master saw that their hope of profit was gone, they seized Paul and Silas and dragged them into the marketplace to the authorities. And they brought them to the magistrates and said, 'These men, being Jews, exceedingly trouble our city. And they teach customs which are not lawful for us, being Romans, to receive or observe. Then the multitude rose up together against them, and the magistrates tore off their clothes and commanded them to be beaten with rods. When they had laid many stripes on them, they threw them into prison, commanding the jailer to keep them securely. Having received such a charge, he put them into the inner prison and fastened their feet in the stocks." Now this is interesting. You're sitting there, remember this passage now, "For we know that all things work together for good to those who love God and are called according to his purpose." The calling is there, the purpose is there, but this is not a good thing. They just cast a demon out of this young girl who was a fortune teller, making money for her masters. She's now set free by the power of Christ, yet they're now taken and then beaten with stripes and so forth, and then they're thrown in jail. You might be scratching your head saying, "Lord, did we not do a good work here? How could this be happening to us? We've been serving you, we've been on these missionary trips, we're trying to do everything right." But see, Paul and Silas, they understood what Jesus had told all of us, which was, in this world, you will have various trials. In the world, you're going to have trials. You're going to be persecuted for my name's sake, for righteousness' sake, doing the right things. So when you're persecuted for doing the right things in life, you're not going to lie, you're not going to cheat, you're not going to steal, you're not going to live immorally like the world and so forth. You're not going to be in agreement with all the homosexuality and the transgenderism, all things going on in our society. You're going to try to lead people out of those lifestyles into the lifestyle that's conducive with the gospel of Christ and the image of God, as God made man and then he made the woman. They're coming together in holy matrimony. It's important to realize Satan is working overtime right now to destroy humankind. So many don't recognize it. They don't even see what's happening. As I've done my studies in homosexuality and transgenderism, there's a tremendous amount of alcoholism and drug addiction as well as suicide within these communities. Now, the world tries to blame it on us because we're making them feel guilty. No, it's because they're trying to find something that they're not made to be. So nothing can fulfill their life. So they're trying to deal with their pain, their anguish, their despair, their distress with alcohol, with drugs, and sometimes they just want to take their life. We don't want that for them. Not one of us. I don't want it for them. If they just come to Jesus Christ, their minds will be cleared. Their hearts will be open to the work of Christ and God in their hearts. God wants to save them. God wants to help them. God wants to change them. They don't have the power to change themselves. Amen. They don't have the power. Homosexual doesn't have the power. You got to come to Jesus. Transgender person doesn't have the power. They need to come to Jesus. Heterosexual, living in heterosexual sins for that matter, living in fornication or adultery, whatever it is, you don't have the power. You need to come to Christ. Christ will give you the power so that the slavery to sin is now broken. The chains are broken. You're no longer enslaved to sin. God begins to take away those sinful desires that begin to remove. They're not gone completely. You can always go back to them. But the Holy Spirit is now overwhelming those sinful desires so that you want to please God, you want to live for God, because you realize how much, how greatly God truly loves you. But here we are with these guys. They're being thrown in prison. And it says at midnight, it says, having received such a charge and put them into the inner prison and fastened their feet in the stocks. But at midnight, Paul and Silas were praying and singing hymns to God, and the prisoners were listening to them. You know, sometimes people sit there and they go, unfortunately, I've come across some people like, not a whole lot, but there's some. You know, God didn't answer my prayers. Everything went wrong in my life. So, you know, I don't want to be a Christian anymore. I'm not going to go to church. I want to read my Bible. God's not there. He says, I'll never leave you nor forsake you. If you want to leave him, that's your business. You walked away. He's still in the same spot. You just got to walk back. Just turn around. He'll be right there for you. But the problem is, you're blaming God for everything instead of blaming Satan. Don't blame God for all the evil and all the wickedness and all the vileness and all the problems in this world and the persecutions. Blame Satan. Get mad at Satan. Reject Satan. Do that work for God. Come back to God. But so many times they end up shaking their fist at God like God's the fault. No, he's not at fault. He already told us, in this world you shall have tribulation, but be of good cheer. I have overcome the world. You are going to overcome this world in Christ. We're all going to go to heaven. But in this world you have tribulation. In this world you'll be persecuted for his name's sake. In this world you'll be persecuted for righteousness' sake. It's just part of the package. It's the deal. He's not like, oh, I should have told you this. He told us straight up. In the very beginning, he told us this was going to happen. So we need to get used to it and bark at Satan, not at God. Amen. But at midnight, Paul and Silas were praying and singing hymns to God. They understood their God. They knew their God, that there's a purpose in all this. They just wanted to know what God wanted to do with their lives, right? Amen? They're praying and singing hymns to God, and the prisoners were listening to them. Isn't that cool? The prisoners were barking at them and saying, stop it, shut up, let's go to sleep. No, they were just listening. And Paul and Silas knew they're listening as they're singing with the joy of the Lord. The joy of the Lord is truly what? Our strength. Truly our strength. When you are joyful in Christ, no matter the circumstance, you become a very strong Christian. You've been working out heavy duty, and you're lifting heavy weights, and you're super strong, as the joy of the Lord is truly your strength. Suddenly, there was a great earthquake, so that the foundations of the prison were shaken, and immediately all the doors were opened, and everyone's chains were loosed. And the keeper of the prison, awaking from sleep, and seeing the prison doors open, supposing the prisoner had fled, drew his sword, was about to kill himself. It was the way of the Roman soldier that if you lose your prisoners, then your life is to be taken. He's just going to kill himself. But Paul called with a loud voice, saying, do yourself no harm, for we are all here. Now that's interesting, is it not? He sees him pull out his sword, going to plunge himself through. He'd say, okay, now we can get free. But Paul understood why Jesus died. Jesus died to save souls. Jesus died to set the captives free. It was the Roman centurion, the Roman soldier, who was actually the captive of Satan. And Paul understood that. We must understand this, folks. We're always praying for everybody, no matter who they are, no matter what they've done. We're praying they would come to salvation in Jesus. Because they're captive to Satan. Why is there wickedness in the world? Because Satan is the author of wickedness and vileness and wretchedness. But we pray. We pray against him, and we pray against those who are captive to him. The Bible says that the god of this world, Satan, has blinded the minds of them which believe not in the glorious light of the gospel of Christ. Amen. The gospel of Christ. The Bible says, we're all here, Paul said. Paul called with a loud voice, saying, do yourself no harm, for we're all here. Then he called for a light and ran in and fell down trembling before Paul and Silas. Isn't that interesting? Nobody ran out. Everybody's still there. Earthquake, doors open, chains are loosed. You knew something supernatural was happening, and it was from the supernatural God and Savior Christ that Paul and Silas were worshiping. And they were waiting for Paul and Silas to lead the way. You know, when you live a good spiritual life, you'll be a leader in every area of life, in the church, as well as in the world. People will look to you and say, what do you think about this? What do you think about what's going on in our world? What do you think about this thing happening in the Middle East? What do you think about this thing going on with the technology and AI and all these things? They're going to look to you, and you're going to have answers because God gives you these answers in His Word, and you become a leader. They looked to Paul. Nobody left. He called for a light, ran in, fell down, trembling before Paul and Silas. This man is trembling. He's a Roman soldier. He's a guard. He's tough as nails, but now he's trembling because he realized his strength is no comparison to God's strength, to men of God. And he brought them out and said, "Sirs, what must I do to be saved?" How did he know to say that? How did he know to say that? Because Paul and Silas, and their singing and their hymns and everything, that their prayers, praying for people to get saved in Jesus Christ. They had come to the saving knowledge of Jesus Christ. They give their hearts to Christ. They become born again of the Holy Spirit. Don't you wish at times we had all the details of everything that was happening in these events that we read about? They're very summarized. But somebody said, "Oh, Lord, did you just give us more information about what was said, how it was spoken, what were the songs they were singing, and so forth? What were their prayers?" They're praying and singing hymns to God. Amen. Very cool. "Sirs, what must I do to be saved?" This man then recognized he was lost, he was a sinner, and he needed salvation. You know what's so beautiful? What must I do to be saved? Here it is, folks. Are you ready? Are you ready? Here it is. "Believe on the Lord Jesus Christ, and you will be saved, you and your household." He didn't say, "Believe on the Lord Jesus Christ, and by the way, you must get circumcised. Believe in the Lord Jesus Christ, and by the way, you must worship on the Sabbath. Believe in the Lord Jesus Christ, you must go back to the Old Testament law. Believe in the Lord Jesus Christ, and then you've got to join our organization, our religious system." No. Believe on the Lord Jesus Christ, period. Amen. Period. "Believe on the Lord Jesus Christ, and you will be" what? "Saved. You're in your household." Paul writes in Ephesians, "For by grace we've been saved through faith, that not of yourselves, it is the gift of God." It is the gift of God, not of works, lest anyone should boast. "Look how I earned my way to heaven." You can't earn your way to heaven. You're a filthy sinner from the bottom of the soles of your feet to the top of your head. We're all sinners. We're filled with sin. Even on my greatest day in life, I'm still full and overflowing with putrid sin. Jesus Christ is holy and righteous. He's the Son of God. He died for my sins. He's now atoned for our sins with His holy and righteous, righteous blood. Amen. Then they spoke the word of the Lord to him. No, they said, verse 31, "So they said, believe in the Lord Jesus Christ, you shall be saved, you and your household." Now, why did Paul say your household? He just knew. He had a word of knowledge. There's various gifts of the Bible. There's 9 of them listed there in the book of 1 Corinthians chapter 12, word of wisdom, word of knowledge, discernment of spirits, faith, helps, mercies. That's another gift in Romans 12. Faith, as well as the gift of helps is also in Romans 12. Sorry about that. Gift of faith, gifts of healings, and the discernment of spirits. There's also the gift of tongues, interpretation of tongues, so forth. So I feel like I'm missing one someplace along the line here. But anyway, we find here, he says, so then they spoke the word of the Lord to him and to all who were in his house. And he took them the same hour of the night and washed their stripes, and immediately he and all his family were baptized. They must have had a place to baptize him right then and there. They decided to do it. Let's make your confession and make it solidified in this baptism. Now, folks, if you haven't been baptized, you need to get baptized. Now, if you're ill or something like that, we'll just come to your house, we'll sprinkle some water on you. But if you're not, you know, just get baptized. And that's not a means of salvation. This is what the Lord said. We're to baptize in the name of the Father, the Son, and the Holy Spirit. He commands it. But it's not a means of salvation. It's an identification. You're identifying with the finished work of Christ. He died on the cross. He was buried. Then he came out of the tomb 3 days later, and he ascended. He walked on earth. He rose from the grave. He walked on earth. Then he ascends to heaven. When we get baptized, we're going underneath the water, being washed by his blood, symbolically washed by his blood, coming out, identifying with Christ in the newness of life. We're now born again in the Holy Spirit. We had a brand new life. As Christ was alive and well after his crucifixion and 3 days in the tomb, he came out. So then we find, and he took them the same hour of the night, washed their stripes, and immediately he and all his family were baptized. And when he had brought them into his house, he set food before them, and he rejoiced having believed in God with all his household. Isn't this a great story? He rejoiced. I don't know what he's thinking about. What about the prisoners? What about the prison cells? What about all these things that are going on? What's going to happen to me? No, he was just rejoicing in the Lord. Again, I say rejoice, as Paul writes. He's just having a great time in the Lord.

knows that everyone in his household is going to be going to heaven. I wish we knew how many people were in this household. Wouldn't have been cool to find out. Awesome. I'll finish the story here, this historical event. Verse 35, and when it was day, the magistrate sent the officer saying, let those men go. So the keeper of the prison reported these words to Paul, saying, the magistrates have sent to let you go. Now therefore depart and go in peace. They figured they brutalized them, they beat them in stripes, put them in stocks, have them in prison over the night. Now they learned their lesson, those guys. No, Paul's not done yet. Verse 37, but Paul said to them, they have beaten us openly, uncondemned Romans. We're Roman citizens, and you beat us openly, and have thrown us into prison. And now do they put us out secretly? No, indeed. Let them come themselves and get us out. In other words, Paul says they broke Roman law. We didn't have a trial. We didn't have anything. You just took us and beat us and whipped us, threw us in stocks, threw us in prison. But you know what the amazing thing is? In all of this, we know all things work together for good to those who love God and are called according to his purpose. Look what happened. Through that tragedy, this Philippian jailer and his entire family get saved. Now, I don't know what happened to the other prisoners. They got saved or not. I kind of feel like they may have gotten saved too, but we're not told the story. But just conjecture, maybe a little bit overboard, but we'll go from there. Romans, you were uncondemned Romans and so forth. No, indeed, let them come and get us out. And the officers told these words to the magistrates, and they were afraid when they heard they were Romans. Then they came and pleaded with them and brought them out and asked them to depart from the city. So they went out of the prison and entered the house of Lydia. And when they had seen the brethren, they encouraged them and departed. Do you see any whining going on here, guys? No whining, no griping. Oh, where's God? He left me. I can't believe he let this happen to me. I can't believe this. And here we were living for him and on our missions trip. In this world you shall have tribulation, but be of good cheer. I have overcome the world, Jesus said. Always remember that. Memorize it. Memorize it, my friends. We know that all things work together for good to those who love God and are called according to his purpose. I think we have our message, right? The three Hebrew children thrown into the fire furnace, they come out. Daniel in the lion's den, he comes out. Stephen stoned to death. Paul and Silas in prison. We could probably go back to Joseph and his life. Remember, accused of rape, thrown in prison, all the things he went through, yet he ends up being the right-hand man of Pharaoh. Time and time again, just trust God. As it says in Proverbs 3:5, trust in the Lord with all your heart. Lean not to your own understanding. In all your ways acknowledge him, and he shall direct your steps, your path. Amen. Amen. Many trials in life, but just get used to it. Just say, okay, here we go. Here's another trial. As James says, count it all joy when you fall into various, what? Trials. Amen. Count it all joy. Why? Because you're going to learn about Jesus, about others, and yourself. Joy, J-O-Y. Jesus, others, and yourself. You're going to learn a deeper relationship with Jesus. You're going to see how you're going to reach others through your trial, your tribulation, your persecution, your illness, whatever it is, your infirmity. And then you're going to grow in your own personal life with God. You're going to be changed more, deeper, and richer into the image of God, image of Christ. Amen and amen. Now, verses 29 and 30, we read, gets interesting. For whom he foreknew, he also predestined to be conformed to the image of his son, that he might be the firstborn among many brethren. Moreover, whom he predestined, these he also called. Whom he called, these he also justified. Whom he justified, these he also glorified. J. Vernon McGee writes in his commentary, I thought it was well written, as usual. He brings a simple sense to a difficult passage. He says, for refers back to verse 28. For whom he foreknew. He says, those that love God are called according to his purpose. We know that all things work together. He says, for refers back to verse 28 to remind us that he is not talking about anybody being elected to be lost, but he is speaking of the called, the predestined ones. Now, if you're called, now the question is, how many people are called to salvation? The whole world is called. For God so loved the world that he gave his only begotten son, that whosoever believes in him would not perish, but have what? Everlasting life. The whole world is called. Now, when you answer the call, you can either answer your cell phone or not. You answer the call, right? You answer the call to salvation. You say, God, save me. I'm a sinner. Jesus, I want you to be my Lord and my Savior. Amen. What happens? You answer the call. Now you're predestined what? To be turned into the image of God. It says here, listen, for whom he foreknew, he also predestined to be conformed to the image of his son.
You're born again now of the Holy Spirit as you ask Christ to be your Lord and Savior. The Spirit of God comes into you.

0: He's regenerated you. He's changing you. You're now going to be conformed into his son, that he might be the firstborn among many brethren. Jesus is the firstborn what? Firstborn from the dead, firstborn to offer everlasting life to you because he died on the cross, then he resurrected 3 days later. All who believe in him will also have everlasting life. He's the firstborn from the dead that offers everlasting life to us in heaven forever and ever. Amen. Moreover, whom he predestined, these he also called. There's the call. Whom he called, these he also justified. Just as if you've never sinned, justification is found at the cross of Christ. I'll explain about justification in a moment. And whom he justified, these he also glorified. As we go to heaven, we're going to be glorified. Now let me just talk about predestination for a moment. Predestination is never any reference to the lost. You will never find it used in connection with them. If you ever hear someone talk about being predestined to be lost, you know he is not being scriptural. So in other words, God did not create people to go to hell. He created everyone to come to him for salvation, to come to him to be turned into his image. That's God's calling. We have scripture on this. In other words, this amazing section is on sanctification. Yet Paul does not even mention being sanctified. Why? Because sanctification is the work of God in the heart and life of the believer. This is God's eternal purpose. And so he says, predestined be what? Conformed to the image of his son. To be made more like Jesus. Amen. We can't be Jesus, but we'll be more like Jesus. It's no longer I who live, Paul writes, but Christ lives in me. Amen. Galatians 2:20. See, Spurgeon gave an insightful illustration to election by saying, he says the following. He says, written on the outside of the gates of heaven is, whosoever will may come. Whosoever will may come. And as one walks in and the door is closed, looking behind is written, chosen in him from the foundations of the world. God chose to save everybody, but will you choose to be saved? You have to humble yourself and admit you're a sinner and ask Christ to be your Savior. That's salvation. Believe in the Lord Jesus Christ and you shall be what? Saved. That's the key element. The Bible declares that, unfortunately, the way to destruction is very wide and very broad, and many, many will go thereby. But the way to heaven is very straight and very narrow road. In other words, there's only one person who's going to get you there. His name is Jesus. Amen. The heart of God for humanity is, of course, found in John 3:16-17. For God so loved the world that he gave his only begotten Son, that whoever believes in him should not perish, but have everlasting life. For God did not send his Son into the world to condemn the world, but that the world through him might be what? Saved. He doesn't want to condemn people, but if they don't want him, they'll condemn themselves. Their sins will condemn them. They're unholy. They're unrighteous. They're separated from God. They don't want to follow God. They don't want to believe in God. They don't want to get saved. Thus, they'll be cast into the lake of fire. The lake of fire is a place of outer darkness, yet there's a fire without light. It's a place of torment, weeping, wailing, and gnashing of teeth, where the worm dieth not. It's an everlasting place. You can't just get burned up and gone. You're not annihilated. That's the false teaching of Jehovah's Witnesses and Seventh-day Adventism. You're not annihilated. You're going to be forever tormented in the lake of fire, the Bible declares. Weeping, wailing, gnashing of teeth, a place of outer darkness. God is a God of love. He's a God of light, and he's a God of life. But people don't, if they don't want God, they don't want his love, they don't want his light, they don't want his life, then they have chosen their own destiny, which is a place of outer darkness, place of agony, torment, a place of what's known as the second death, but you don't die. The death is you're separated from God forever and ever and ever. And there's no second chances. The Bible says, Hebrews 9:27, once you die, then comes the judgment.
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3: A new accident reported on the west side. It's on the H1 townbound at the H1 H2 merge. H1 gets slow at the Kunia Road exit and gets even slower in the Waikele area because of that accident. After you get past it, you'll move better, but you'll be in some slow stretches to the IA exit. Middle Street merge is still clear. Windward traffic is light from Kailua and Kaneohe on the Pali, the Likelike, and the H3, and it's still a light drive from the east side.
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5: This is Carol Platt Liebau for Townhall.com. As most Americans know, the Democratic Party has begun a dangerous flirtation with the Democratic Socialists of America. What's shocking is how far and how fast the rot has spread. To his credit, Democratic Congressman Tom Suozzi is pushing back with a pledge called the Promise to America. Its three core principles are simple common sense. We're capitalist, not socialist. We want safety, not lawlessness. And we're proud, not ashamed, of America. Here's the disturbing part. Of the 212 House Democrats, only 13 have signed on. That tells you how mainstream socialist ideas have become in the Democratic Party and how radicals have intimidated the moderates. It's shocking that these simple principles are now controversial in a major American political party. That should concern every voter who values freedom. Let's hope it's a wake-up call.
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12: 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But enough about us. Let's jump into part two of the message.
13: And I don't know what I'm going to do. I need God. I need something. Can you please give me a solution? And this is what he says to her. He goes, tell me, what do you have in the house? She's like, what? I mean, Obadiah could have taken up an offering. We're going to take up an offering for sister. She needs it. And everybody's like, oh, yeah, I want to give to that. He could have covered it by himself. He could have helped cover it by himself. But he says to her, I'm not going to give it to you. I want to build your faith. I want to let me ask you, what do you have in the house? And you know what she said? All I've got is just a little bit of oil. Perfect. He didn't say perfect in the Bible, but I can imagine him going, perfect, perfect. Bring what you got, even though it's barely enough. God likes to work with what is barely enough in your life. And this is what the widow entrusted him with everything. And the miracle always happens with what you barely have. All I've got is just a little bit of oil. All I've got is a high school education. All I've got is just this associate's degree. All I've got. I don't have a lot, but this is all I've got. You know what? If you give God all you've got, he can definitely meet you for more than you need in Jesus' name. Woo! I am preaching 8:45. You are quieter than normal. Come on, let's give God 5 seconds of praise, somebody. Let's give, thank you, Lord, for the multiplication that you bring into our lives in Jesus' name. Second thing that I noticed out of this is that it says that they had to put them into groups of 50. Groups of, everybody say 50. Groups of 50. Jesus had to put them into groups of 50. 5,000, if we go with the minimum, 5,000 divided by 50 is 100. I figured that out last night, so I just rolled off my tongue today. 100 groups of 50. Organize yourselves in 100 groups of 50. Organize yourselves. Get the disciples, or get them in groups of 50. And they get them in groups of 50. God is into order. Here's why. Because number two, if God's going to bring an increase of multiplication into your life, number two, you have to have a structure for it. You got to have a structure. You got to have a system. You got to have a structure. You got to have a mechanism. You got to be able to contain what God wants to bring into your life. So when God wants to bring a multiplication, Jesus immediately instructs the disciples, break up into groups of 50. God, why? Because God doesn't do things haphazardly. He doesn't waste stuff. He doesn't waste. I'll talk about that later on. Jesus establishes a system, Honolulu, Mililani, a structure in order that nothing goes to waste. Nothing is going to be wasted. You have to have a structure. So you have to get prepared. Are you ready? Are you ready for an increase that God wants to bring in your life? Are you taking care of business to make sure that God can bring an increase into your life? Or have you improved your credit score? Have you paid down that credit card debt or cut that credit card, just gone with one only because it's necessary? Are you getting yourself to the place where you are no longer dependent upon that and not paying the interest that is killing you, that interest, because you're only paying the minimum? Whew. Are you ready for what God wants to bring, that when an opportunity arises, that your savings account has grown to a position where, hey, when this market collapses, if it ever does, if it collapses, then you can rush in for that opportunity rather than, shucks, I wish we should have. See, it's that system and structure that I'm talking about, that God wants to bring an increase, a miracle, but also he uses the systems, the structure, and the mechanism that has already been created. Here's number three, third thing. Is this helping anybody? Okay, good, good. I'm telling you right now, like Lisa, I thank God for Lisa. We used to get into a lot of money arguments when we were younger. And she was better with the money, but she was over the board frugal, over the board. Like, oh, chill out. And then me again, at the same time, like I had this I deserve mentality, right? Oh, I deserve it. I work hard, I deserve it. And so we had to find the compromise between those two things. But I'm so many things I'm grateful for my wife. But my wife made sure that that we paid down that debt, that we never, our credit card never got to a place where we were paying only interest. We always paid our bill that whole month, the whole bill, whatever it was. We wouldn't use it. We only used it because we wanted points. That's why we used the credit card, because we wanted points so we could travel. And so the discipline that comes with that, she's very good. And if it wasn't for my wife, I don't know where, we would be okay, but we wouldn't be as okay as we are today because of when we first got married almost 30 years ago. Come on, somebody, 29 years, 30 years in September. It's been the best 30 years of Lisa's life. I'm just throwing it out there, And I'm telling you right now that the system and the structure that has been created since in our early 20s has set us up for where we are, where we're going to be in our 70s. And so when I was 19 years old and I got hired at American Airlines, I think I was 19, I had a job at American Airlines, single dad working two jobs, right? All this whole situation, working at American Airlines, and someone tells me about a 401k. I said, I don't know what that letters mean, that numbers and that letters together. I don't get it. It basically, you pay that out of your paycheck from the top. I didn't tell this to the other services. Maybe I'm supposed to tell this because Honolulu needs to hear this, okay? Because you spend too much money on coffee, Honolulu, okay? Every day, you spend $9 a day on coffee, Honolulu. I'm just kidding. I just made that up. Close, though. But then, here's why. Off the top, 19 years old, you're not even thinking retirement. But God was thinking something different for me. So off the top, I was already giving 10% automatic to my savings account. Okay? I mean, to my 401k. Off the gross. So then when it comes to church, I get saved at the age of 21 and I'm sitting in the church and I'm hearing this word tithe, which I kept calling tithy because I couldn't pronounce it. And I'm wondering, what is this? I asked my friend. He says, oh, that's 10% off the top. I said, wait, gross or net? He goes, gross. 10% off the gross. I'm like, wait, I'm already giving 10% to my retirement. So now I'm going to give 10% to the Lord. And I had to work that out in my heart. And I took the plunge and I did that. Can I tell you that when I needed to buy my first house, the first one, we bought the, this is like, interest rates was 14%, somebody. Wow. Right? I think it was 14% when we bought the house. Okay? $255,000. $255,000 at 14%. Guess how I had the money for that? I did not know I could borrow it from my 401k and then I'd pay it back monthly automatically from the 10% I was putting in there. Okay, that's financial advice. That's for free. All right, moving right along. Okay, you have to have a structure. Everybody say structure. Structure. Say barely. Barely. Here's number three. Number three, there's nothing that God cannot do with a heart that is grateful. That's a long sentence, but you got to be grateful. Jesus, before he broke the bread, gave thanks to God. There's nothing that God cannot do with a person that is grateful. So instead of being disappointed and you had higher expectations, and it's easy, right, to like, oh, this is, we live in Hawaii. It's really expensive here. It's hard to have a big place to live in. It's really hard. Your neighbor's right outside. Hey, can I have coffee? I don't like go Starbucks. Yeah, let me pour you one from window to window, right? We live so close to one another, and we have smaller homes, smaller apartments, but it's easy for us to look down on what we have and be very, very upset. In other words, the Bible tells us, do not despise the day of small beginnings, for the Lord delights to see the work begin. Don't despise your small beginning. Don't despise it. Look down on it. Don't look down on it. Oh, look, if you're early 20s, that's the way it is. You don't have to live like you're in your 50s when you're in your 20s. Okay, you pay the price. You bite the bullet. You live one level below your means. You eat more home lunches, and I still eat home lunches. You eat the leftovers. I know today's generation, they don't like leftovers. You're so spoiled. Anyway, just kidding. But anyway, you know what I'm talking about? You got all these different things in order to save, in order to be able to put yourself in a better financial position, and it's grateful. Don't despise the day of small beginnings because the Lord delights. Everybody say delights. God likes to see you start small. Because he knows it's not going to stay there. So I would go like, oh, Lord, I thank you for this small house. God, I thank you for the house. I thank you for this apartment. We lived in Cam 4 Housing Road in Kalihi. Let me tell you, come on, somebody. What? You know, it was awesome. It was awesome. We lived downstairs. Everybody gave us brand new stuff. Everybody gave us hand-me-downs. We didn't buy anything brand new. When Lisa and I got married, 29 years ago, almost 30, the best 30 years of Lisa's life. I'm telling you right now, when we first got married, people were giving us stuff. Here's a bed. Here's a credenza. Oh, my mom gave us, here's the rattan glass table. You can have that, Mike. And then my friend Chuck gave me the entertainment center. Like, this guy lived in Kahala, and he gave me his entertainment center. Nice black lacquer, you know, definitely an 80s thing. You know what I'm saying? Gave me all that stuff. And then the only thing that we bought brand new was our bed. We bred everything else. I don't want Steven to hand me down bed. I told Lisa, we're going to make our own memories. I'm not going to buy one out of bed. Oh, never mind. I'll leave it right there. My daughter's in the front row. But I told Lisa, oh, if these sheets could talk, man. Anyway, moving right along. Sorry. We'll leave it right there. Sorry. We were grateful. We were grateful for the 900 square foot home that we raised three daughters in. We were grateful for that for 20 years. I was grateful for my 1980. Here's what my pastor taught me. Buy everything cash, Mike. If you can't afford it, don't put it on credit. Today, I'm grateful that, you know, I can write off my lease, okay, for my truck. I write it off. It's a business write-off. But let me tell you, before I could get to that level, I was driving. My pastor taught me, buy cars with cash and find out what that money area is for you that you can afford. And for me, in the 90s, it was $7,000. In the late 90s, it was $7,000. Randy, you remember my Volvos? I had Volvos. 240 DL. 1982, 240 DL. I would only drive Volvos. I couldn't go into the turbo. Once you go into the turbo, I can't fix that. I'd have to send it away. But if, man, the other stuff, I could fix it. I found a company in Portland, Oregon that would ship me parts. And I ordered from them, or I go see my mom and dad that were living in Portland at the time before they moved to Vegas. I go to the factory. I buy stuff. I bought the car for $7,000. I put $500 into the car. I'm driving this car. The car is cherry. It was awesome. It was great. The thing was like a tank. You know what I'm talking about? Volvos are tanks. The old Volvos. I was like, and like driving, and all of a like Honda, and boom, bounce. Honda, bounce. This is how, I tell you what, man, God saved me a lot of money and blessed me because I bought all of these old cars. Do not despise the small beginnings. Anyway, moving right along. Here's number four. You ready for number four? All right, here it is. Thank you. Number four, the Bible tells us that Jesus began to take the bread and he broke it with his hands and he distributed it. The fourth thing is there is a blessing in the breaking. There is a blessing in your breaking. The miracle begins to happen as Jesus is breaking up the bread. He wasn't slicing it. He was breaking it. It was like pita bread, like matzah bread, like naan bread. It was that kind of bread, good bread. He was tearing it. He was breaking it, and then he was distributing. He was passing it out. And it's interesting because this is his cousin. After he hears about his cousin's beheading, this is a cousin. I'm telling you, right, they were close. They were close up until a certain age, and then they went in their separate ways. This is Elizabeth. The Bible tells us that before Christmas, that Elizabeth is already pregnant with the Holy Spirit. And she, I mean, not the Holy Spirit, with John the Baptist. And then Mary gets hapai after that to the Holy Spirit, Immaculate Conception. And now when they see each other, they go up, cousins go see cousin, and hapai, or pregnant woman sees pregnant woman. And all of a sudden, the baby bump starts to, like get excited. These two cousins, they were excited. One's about 3 months older than the other one. This is the same guy that when Jesus goes into the wilderness and he is of age and he goes into the wilderness and he's tempted by Satan. Satan was formerly Lucifer, who was the choir director, so to speak, in heaven. And there's three major angels in heaven. There's Michael, there is Gabriel, there's Donatello, that's the Teenage Mutant Ninja Turtles, my bad. There is Lucifer and his name. And Lucifer got prideful, thought that he should have been the boss, and he says, we out. And he takes one-third of the angels that follow him, and they've become the fallen angels. I told you this before. And they've become demons that are on this earth that for thousands of years are wreaking havoc. And Lucifer, his new name is Satan. And Jesus is in the desert being confronted by Satan on his 40-day fast. Says, turn these stones into bread, jump off this hill, and he will command his angels to take charge over you so you will not dash a foot. You're not going to even get hurt. And Jesus starts quoting scripture and quoting scripture and quoting scripture. And then all of a sudden, Satan goes away, and the angels come and attend to Jesus and minister to him. Man, that battle must have been intense face to face. And then when he comes out of that wilderness, he comes to the Jordan River. And in the Jordan River is his cousin John. They call him John the Baptizer. Not John the Baptist, John the Presbyterian, John the Catholic, John the Pentecostal. You following me? He was John who was baptizing people in repentance. And Jesus comes out of the wilderness and he says to John, baptize me. John says, no, you baptize me. Should be the other way around. He goes, no, we need to fulfill scripture. Let's do it the right way. Baptizes Jesus. Heavens open up. Spirit descends like a dove upon Jesus. And then you hear Yahweh's voice. This is my son in whom I am well pleased. Then they go and do their ministry. John says, I must decrease. He tells his disciples, he must increase. Follow him. Four of John's disciples leave John, and they follow Jesus instead, and they become the 12. And so now, John is in prison. Going back to the context, he's in prison because he's a truth teller. He's dropping it. He's saying it. That was John. John had camel's hair, come on, like dreads, right? Ate locusts and honey. He was a vegan, you know what I'm saying? Yeah. And there he is. And John is out there. And now Herod's wife can't handle what he's saying. And they put him in prison. And while he's in prison, watch this. Watch this, Honolulu. Watch this, Mililani. Watch this. They put him in prison. And while he's there, he goes, I might have got this wrong. Sends his disciples, go find Jesus. And I want you to ask him, are you the promised one of Israel? Or should we be looking for another? Are you the one? Are you really the one? Wait. Come on, wait. You baptized him in the water. You saw the Spirit of God. You know this is your cousin. Your mom kept telling you like how you leapt in her stomach when you were introduced to him before he was born. You heard of all the miracles. Wait. You think you might have missed this? Ask him, are you the promised one of Israel or should we be looking for another? You know what he's saying? Did I miss something? Are you out there? Are you going to come and rescue me? Are you coming to my prison to come visit me? Are you going to come and deliver me from Herod? And I think a lot of people, we go through this and here it is. God, you didn't answer my prayer. God, you didn't come through when she was sick. God, where were you when this happened? And then Jesus says this to John, to his disciples, go back and tell John, the lame walk, the blind see, the dead are raised. He is quoting the book of Isaiah, I think. He goes, all of these different things. And he says, and then the most important part, tell him that blessed is he who is not offended with me. He said, I'm sorry. John the Baptist gets beheaded. Through the breaking that John was going through the breaking of Jesus' heart, because he loved his cousin, there's still a blessing. There's a blessing. Some of you are going through a breaking situation, broken up families, broken up lives, broken dreams, broken careers, whatever it is. I can tell you this, God did not allow that to happen to you. He did not cause that for you. He did not do that, but he will not let that curse you. He will not let that kill you. There's a blessing in the breaking. Somebody say, amen. Amen. Here it is, number five, and the worship team can come up, please. Here it is. Next one. Watch this. The disciples handed out the baskets. Jesus breaks it, blesses it, hands it out to the disciples. The disciples bring it and hand it to the people. The most important, one of the most important things that we can understand is number five, is that God wants us to be a conduit of his blessing. A conduit of his blessing. Honolulu and Mililani, not Waikele. Honolulu, Mililani, say icon. Say it again, say icon, Honolulu, Mililani. Say it now, say, I can do it. I know you can do it. You are a conduit of God's blessing, Honolulu Mililani. Waikele is cheering you on right now. Come on, can we give him a hand? The blessing went through the hands of the disciples. Jesus blessed it, but it went through the hands of the disciples. It's going through the hands of the disciples. The disciples are passing it out to them. Can I say this? When you do well, don't forget the Lord. Don't forget his goodness. Don't like, oh man, I really relied on the Lord when I really needed him, when I wasn't making as much. Now we're making a lot of money. We're doing really well. And we're going to get creative with this tithe now. We're going to, you know what I'm saying? Don't do that. Because God wants to get more to you so he can get more through you. He wants to, you've heard it before. We are blessed to be a blessing. generosity. You can be able to give to people. And here's the last one. Here's one. I got one more. Are you ready? Can I give you one more? Okay. Seven people want one more. I need another 50. Come on. Can I give you one more? All right. Hey. You know what? I knew this was my 9 a.m. I knew when we changed services, I was worried you guys was going to get quiet on me. It was a little bit early. Here it is. Number 6. God is precise with his measurements. He's precise. He doesn't waste. Doesn't waste it. Because when you look at the book of Genesis, and in the book of Exodus, when the children of Israel were wandering through the desert, they weren't like wandering aimlessly. God was leading them for 40 years. Says, you guys gonna walk in one big circle because you guys disobedient. One long circle. One long circle. That's what happened when you don't believe in me. That's what happened when you lack faith. One long circle. That's what happens when you spread a fearful report. That's what happens. And so what he does, he says, I'm gonna feed you guys though, because I love you. And he opens up the bakeries of heaven every night. And then every morning he sends manna to the ground. Then when the people wake up in the morning, they grab just enough that they can eat. Their daily bread. Just enough that they can eat. Just for them and their family. Then after that, it spoils. In Exodus, he is precise. But in all of the Gospels, Matthew, Mark, Luke, and John, there's always leftovers. There's always leftovers. There's always more than enough. More than enough. God fed Israel from the bakeries of heaven for 40 years, always just enough for each day. But when Jesus fed the multitude, there were 12 baskets of leftovers, not just enough, but overflow and more than enough. Come on, everybody. His name is El Shaddai, not El Cheapo, in Jesus' name. Come on, can we thank the Lord right now that God wants to bring an increase, a multiplication? Get your systems ready. Get your structure ready. Get your debt paid down. Come on, get ready. Get ready for God to take even the barely that you have to turn it into something greater in the name of Jesus. Amen? Amen. Would you close your eyes and bow your heads with me, please? Heavenly Father, we just want to thank you today that you are about to do something miraculous. Lord, even this in this kind of economy where people are saying, they're saying recession, all global crises, all of these different things. But Lord, we ultimately live under your economy. We live according to God's economy, Lord God. Lord, thank you, Lord, for your currency. Thank you for your currency that never fades. Thank you that your currency cannot be messed with. Thank you, Lord God. I don't care if it's digital. We're looking at heavenly currency, Lord God. We believe you more than anything else, God. We are trusting you in the name of Jesus, Lord. We pray for increased financial opportunities for everybody at Inspire and even beyond. And Lord, we continue to ask that you would pour out your spirit on these islands and a great awakening and a great revival would happen again on every single island. If you did it before, you can do it again in Jesus' name. And do it in my life. Do it in all of our lives, Lord, individually. Revive us again, oh Lord. Revive us. Revive a hunger. Revive a desire for you. A revival for your word. Lord, revive us again as we rest in you and trust you in Jesus' name. And everybody said, amen, amen, amen. Hallelujah.
14: Hey everybody, this is Mike. Thank you so much for listening in. If you felt God tugging on your heart while you were listening to this, I want to lead you in a prayer of surrender that gives your life to Jesus. It's the same prayer that I prayed when I was 21 years old and walked into a church for the very first time in a very long time when I gave my life to the Lord. It's the same prayer that I lead people in every single weekend at our church. Hundreds, if not thousands, every single year pray this prayer to surrender their life to God. And if you want to surrender your life to Jesus today, if you want to make a change, if you want him to come into your heart, change you from the inside out, do a work in you that only he can do, that you've tried before, that you can't do it on your own, that if you want to give him your life and if you want to make him your Savior and your Lord, then I want to lead you in this prayer. So if that's you, I just want you to hitchhike off of my voice and repeat these prayers and receive it into your heart. And he's going to come into your life and change you from the inside out and make you different from this moment on. So he's not going to make everything perfect for you, but he's going to walk you through every valley and every summit of your life because he's the God of the hills and the valleys. So if that's you today, I want you to repeat this prayer after me to surrender your life to Jesus. Say, dear Jesus, today I give you my life. Thank you for dying on the cross and shedding your blood that washes my sins as white as snow. I also thank you that when I die, I'll be in your presence for all eternity. But while I'm here, be my strength for today and my hope for tomorrow, my ever-present help in my time of need. You're my God, and I'm your child. The old is past, the new has begun. I'm a new creation in Christ Jesus, created to serve you and to bring you glory. Thank you for what you've done. When I read the Bible, may it come alive. May your Holy Spirit speak to me. When I spend time in prayer, may I sense your presence and even hear your voice. Thank you for loving me just as I am. Thank you for my new life. In Jesus' name I pray. Amen. Well, congratulations. If you prayed that prayer, let me tell you what just happened. Number one, you've been forgiven of all of your sins, everything that you've ever done. Secondly, he's prepared a place for you in heaven that when you die, your last breath on earth will be your first breath in heaven, and you'll be with him for all eternity. But he has a plan, a purpose, a calling, and a destiny for your life, something greater than you ever expected could ever happen to you if you keep walking with him. So don't pull back. Just keep walking forward. Don't let the devil distract you. Don't let life distract you. Receive the words that God gave you and keep on walking with him, and your life will never be the same. But you got to do something. He does all the work, but there's something that you have to do as well. So what's next? If you're already connected in a church here on Oahu, then man, get into that church like never before. Serve, belong, grow. That's what you got to do. But if you're connected to a church, let them know that you gave your life to God. Whatever church that is, doesn't have to be Inspire. A lot of great churches, all kinds of sizes. That's perfect for you in the state of Hawaii. Secondly, you got to get yourself a Bible. I like paper Bibles, but you also got to download the Bible app. Go to YouVersion.com, download the YouVersion Bible. My wife has an app on that. You know, she's got a devotion called Perfectly You. I've got one called the Pound for Pound Principle. Pick anyone. Just get consistent with the Word of God. Spend time in prayer. Tell your pastor you gave your life to Jesus. Or if you don't even go to a church, find one. If you need one, come to Inspire. If you got one closer to you, go there. I don't care where you go. Just go somewhere. Get rooted and grounded in the Word of God, a Bible preaching, Holy Spirit believing kind of church. May the Lord bless you. God bless you. Thank you.
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3: Traffic's looking a little better on the west side. The slowest traffic now is on the H1 through the Waikele Shopping Center area. You'll pick up speed at the H1-H2 merge. The H2 is moving fine this morning from Wahiawa and Mililani. Farrington traffic is still good. No slowdowns yet through Nanakuli. Fort Weaver also looking good. It's clear at Iroquois, but a little bit slow now through the Westlock area. Windward and East Oahu traffic moving okay with no incidents.
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14: From the Mauna Loa Media News Center, I'm Chaz Ontai. Honolulu police are using drones as first responders to certain 911 calls. The pilot project launched on Wednesday in patrol districts 1 and 5. Drones can be sent to crimes in progress or high priority calls with test responses as quick as 30 seconds. Police say drones will not conduct random surveillance or intelligence gathering without a defined mission. The Pali Highway Tunnel lights are shutting down today for emergency vegetation clearing. The outage will run from 8:30 a.m. to 5 p.m. today. The outage will affect the tunnels in both directions. Hawaiian Electric will clear vegetation near the roadway during the outage, and drivers should proceed cautiously and use their headlights inside the tunnels. 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Partly sunny with some isolated showers. Highs in the upper 80s.
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19: Pastor Greg Laurie says insurmountable challenges in life are an irresistible invitation to bring them to the Lord.
20: Sometimes we can come to church and we have a big problem. And then as we begin to sing to the Lord and worship the Lord, we start to get perspective. Because if you have a big God, you have a small problem. But if you have a big problem, is your God too small? So I know.

0: Lord has many options for reaching us in a time of need. Certainly one of the most obvious and most important is the local church. In a crisis, help may be as close as the church down the street. And today on A New Beginning, Pastor Greg Laurie helps us learn from the early church. As we study the book of Acts today, we'll see they set the example for reaching out with the care and concern of Jesus Christ. And they provide us with an opportunity to serve, to give as we've received.
1: Here in Acts 2, we're looking at the birth of the church. The church that Jesus started. The church that Jesus established. He only started one organization, if you will, when he walked our earth, and it was the church. By the way, the word church means called out ones. It's not about a building. It's not about a cathedral. The church is when God's people gather together. Because Jesus said, when two or more are gathered together in my name, I am there in the midst of them. The church is a place to find accountability. The church is a place to be spiritually fed. The church is a place to hear the word of God. The church is a place to discover and then use your spiritual gifts. And the church should be your family because we really are your family. So let's consider now the story here before us of what the early church looked like. The church that changed the world. The church that was accused of turning the world upside down. I'm reading from Acts chapter 2, verses 42 to 47, and I'm reading from the New King James Version. Just to get context, remember, this is on the heels of the day of Pentecost. So the Holy Spirit has been poured out, and 3,000 people have come to believe in Jesus after Simon Peter delivered the inaugural message of the church, Acts 2:42, and they continued steadfastly in the apostles' doctrine and fellowship, the breaking of bread and in prayers, and fear came upon every soul, and many wonders and signs were done through the apostles. Now all who believed were together, they had all things in common, they sold their possessions and goods, and divided them among all as everyone had need. So continuing daily with one accord in the temple and breaking bread from house to house, they ate their food with gladness and simplicity of heart, praising God and having favor with all the people. And the Lord added to the church daily those that were being saved. We'll stop there. So what can we learn from this church? If you're taking notes, here's point number one. They were a learning church. They were a learning church. Now, let me apply this to you personally. If you want to be a growing Christian, you need to be a learning Christian. There's always so much more to learn. I've been a Christian, well, pretty long now, over 50 years. And, you know, you would think that I know a lot, and I know some things. But I've discovered that I have so much still to learn. And the Apostle Paul, after years of walking with the Lord, said, look, I am pressing on. Because I have not reached perfection, pressing on toward the mark, and that should be the objective and the attitude of every follower of Jesus Christ. These people were studying the word of God. Number two, it was a loving church. So number one, they were a learning church. Number two, they were a loving church. Verse 42, they continued in fellowship, the breaking of bread and prayers, and continued to do this together. Now, as we grow in our faith, we will want to do it with other believers. In fact, the stronger your vertical fellowship, the stronger your horizontal fellowship will be. By vertical, I mean the closer you are to God, the closer you'll be with God's people. And if you're not as close to God as you need to be, you'll probably want to spend less time around godly people. And these first century believers looked out for each other. Look at verse 44. They met together in one place and shared everything. They pooled their resources for a time. By the way, this was strictly voluntary. No one was forced to do it. But they did it because they wanted to. They helped each other out. And we do the same. You see someone that's in need. Maybe they need food. Maybe they need clothes. Maybe they need encouragement. Maybe they need something else. We help one another. We don't just pray for each other. Hey, can I do something for you? Can I help you with that need? This happens all the time. But this is the thing. We need to move beyond the phase of our life as a Christian where we come to church only to receive. You know, someone might say, well, I don't get fed here anymore. Okay, well, how long have you known the Lord? 30 years. Okay, maybe you want to start learning how to feed yourself, buckaroo. I mean, do you ever think about that? It's time to grow up. Now, I'm not excusing the pastor or the teacher from expositing the word of God to you, but maybe you need to start learning how to dig into the scripture on your own. You know, when my sons were young, little boys, they didn't always like to eat their food. So I had to find creative ways to get them to eat. Here comes the airplane. You've done the airplane, right? At the food center, they're like, or then the bribes. If you take two more bites, I'll give you your dessert. And in my case, I would say, take monster bites. Take a monster bite. Two more monster bites. Okay, you're good to go. So that's cute when they're little kids. If I had to turn to Jonathan today in his 30s and say, take a monster bite, something's wrong with this picture. And some believers want to be catered to. They want everything to be cut up in little bite-sized pieces for them. Grow up and learn to study the Word of God and even more recognize that you need to come with an attitude of serving, not just being served. Right? Newsflash, it's not about you. Jesus said the Son of Man did not come to be ministered to, but to serve and to give his life as a ransom for others. Listen to this. You're going to find that great happiness and joy comes from serving other people because you have been blessed to be a blessing.
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1: You know, I've heard people describe a trip to Israel as seeing the Bible actually come to life. Hey, everybody, Greg Laurie. And I've been to Israel many times, and I've led a lot of tours, and I have to say that's absolutely true. Listen, when you're walking on the same stones that Jesus himself walked on, well, that's something that's enriching to your faith. It's not just a travel experience, it actually energizes and enhances your study of the Bible. Think of it this way. It's a vacation with a purpose. And we're going to be taking a tour of Israel April 6 to 15, 2027. 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
2: 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Get details at israel.harvest.org. Well, we're learning some important principles from the example of the early church. Pastor Greg is presenting his message called Better Together.
1: Here's another interesting thing. The early church met house to house. Look at verse 46. They met house to house breaking bread. This was the first century equivalent of small groups. You know, we have found that people who are in small groups have less marital problems, less need for counseling. Why? They have some people already in their life to talk to. And they meet with these people on a weekly basis, and it makes all the difference in the world. Number three, they were a worshiping church. They were a learning church. They were a loving church. They were a worshiping church. Verse 47. Praising God and having favor with all the people. And the Lord added to the church daily those that were being saved. This is one of the great things about gathering together for worship. Isn't it great to be together in person all at the same time? Don't you love it? Yes. We're so thankful that we've been able to reach a lot more people than we've ever reached in our history online through what we call Harvest at Home. But still, I love to be in a room with God's people worshiping the Lord because the Lord inhabits the praises of his people. And this is what we do together as the church. We worship the Lord. Now, sometimes we don't feel like worshiping. We're not in the mood. But the Bible doesn't say give thanks to the Lord when you feel good. It says give thanks to the Lord because he is good. But worship brings things into perspective. Because sometimes we can come to church and we have a big problem. And then as we begin to sing to the Lord and worship the Lord, we start to get perspective. Because if you have a big God, you have a small problem. But if you have a big problem, is your God too small? This is why the psalmist said, magnify the Lord with me and let us exalt his name together. What does magnify mean? It makes something larger, right? So I magnify the Lord. I see him in his greatness, and it puts my problem in perspective. C.H. Spurgeon, the great British preacher, made this statement, and I love it. Quote, the sovereignty of God is the pillow upon which the child of God rests his head at night, giving perfect peace. Isn't that a great statement? You understand it? The sovereignty of God means God is in control. So when you lay your head down on your pillow, and you're getting ready to go to sleep, and suddenly your mind is filled with worries and anxiety. And what about this? And what about that? I go back to the sovereignty of God. What does that mean? Oh, God, you're in control. You have everything in hand. And that is a soft pillow I lay my head on, giving me perfect peace. So this was a worshiping church that came together to bring worship to the Lord. One final point. They were an evangelistic church. They were an evangelistic church. Verse 47, the Lord added people daily to the church who were being saved. The early church's evangelism was not a sporadic or occasional activity. Just as their worship was daily, so was their witness. They had a constant flow of new believers coming into the church. Sometimes churches grow not through new convert growth, but church transfer growth, right? But the best kind of growth in this church, of a church, is when people are coming to Christ and coming into the church. Why? Because new believers are the lifeblood of the church. You show me a church that doesn't have a constant flow of new believers coming in, and I'll show you a church that is stagnating. As I've said before, we have a choice. We can evangelize or we can fossilize. Why are new believers important for the church? Let me personalize it. Why is it important to have a new believer in your life? Because they will energize you and you can stabilize them, right? Because they're full of energy and passion and vim and vigor. And I don't even know what vim and vigor are, but they have it. And, you know, but they have some weird ideas because they don't know yet. And you're full of knowledge and years of walking with the Lord, so you can impart that knowledge to them to stabilize them. But at the same time, you can rediscover things again through their eyes as they're seeing them for the first time. The Lord added to the church daily those that were being saved. That's why we need to do everything we can. Think of all the people you know that you could invite and have them come and join you and pray that they would make a commitment to follow Jesus Christ. I went to one of our small groups this last week that my son Jonathan has. It was an interesting collection. It was all guys. So one guy is a jujitsu instructor. Another guy is a real estate agent. Another guy is a barber. Okay, so we're talking about the book of Acts and what it has to say, and asking each one how they use their platform, and the jujitsu instructor talked about how he was able to share his faith with his students. And then the realtor talked about how he integrated his faith into what he did. And the barber, to me, was the most interesting, because I think anytime a guy has a blade up to your throat, they might have an advantage. I don't know. I told him a joke I heard years ago of a Christian barber that was at church, and the pastor

should share your faith. And he thought, well, I've never really done that. So he said, the next customer that comes to see me, I'm going to share the gospel with them. So the man sat down and the barber put the apron around his neck and he pulled out that straight edge razor, put it up to the man's neck and said, friend, are you ready to meet God? And the guy ran out of the barber shop, cape and all, right? So don't do that. But actually, the barber said the way he does it is he just talks about it. You know, because people, for some reason, when they're getting their hair cut or their hair done, and in my case, there's nothing there. But they start talking. You ever notice that? It's talk and talk. And so he says, so what I do is I just talk about how my faith works in my life and how the Lord answered a prayer the other day. I said, oh, you know what you're doing? You're chumming. Does that make sense? Chumming is when you put the bait in the water to get the fish to start biting. So instead of assaulting a person with the gospel, you just sort of drop some hooks in the water with some bait talking about what Jesus has done for you. Listen to this. The hardest two things about evangelism are getting started and then closing the deal. Let me put it another way. Takeoff and landing. By the way, the most dangerous times of your flight are takeoff and landing. So if you survive the takeoff, you're pretty good. So relax a little bit, okay? And I'm sure your landing will be just fine. But it's getting started, starting the conversation, getting into the conversation. And then if the Lord leads you, and I emphasize only if the Lord leads you, you seek to close the deal and say, would you like to accept Jesus Christ right now? What a joy it is when they say yes. Let me just say this final thing. Maybe there's somebody here that has joined us and you don't have Christ living in your life. Do you want to know that when you die, you will go to heaven? Do you want to fill that hole in your heart? Do you want your sin forgiven and your guilt removed? Let's all bow our heads. Father, thank you for your word to us. Thank you for the truth of it. And I pray for any that have joined us, wherever they are. If they don't know you yet, if Jesus Christ is not living in their heart, our prayer is that your Holy Spirit will work on them now. Show them their need for you and draw them to yourself, we pray. Amen.

0: 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And I know that word growing is important.
1: Yes.
0: It's full of such great insight. And let me ask you this. If a brand new believer picked up this book today, what do you hope would happen in their life over the next 6 months?
2: Yeah, I would hope that they would internalize these principles and develop disciplines. I know we don't like to hear that word these days. We want everything fast. You know, you can type in what you want and get same day delivery from Amazon. Mm. DoorDash can bring your food in an instant. Mm. You can get your information immediately. And so we look at the Christian life and we want to know what the hack is, what the shortcut is. And the reality is, it doesn't work that way. The Christian life has been defined as long obedience in the same direction. And I think that we need to apply discipline. Just as you use discipline to say no to dessert, or discipline to go to the gym, or discipline to resist temptation, etc., you need to apply discipline and say there's certain things I'm going to do every day if I feel like it or not. And one of those disciplines is I'm going to read the Bible every day. There was an old song we used to sing, read your Bible, pray every day, and you will grow in love. Remember that? Well, that's theologically correct. Read your Bible, pray every day, and you will grow in love. Psalm 1 says, happy is the man that doesn't walk in the counsel of the ungodly, or stand in the way of sinners, or sit in

0: the seat of the scornful. But listen, his delight is in the word of God, and in it he meditates day and night. Start your day with the Bible, end your day with the Bible, and work it in the middle of the day sometime too. And so here's a new book that we're offering. You mentioned the title, What Every Growing Christian Needs to Know. And I go into some depth, encouraging believers to study their Bibles, giving some helpful tips on how they can do that more effectively, why it will bring joy into their life. As I mentioned earlier, in Psalm 1, his delight, it says. It doesn't say his drudgery. No, his delight is in the word of the Lord. Every Christian should look forward to reading the Bible and hearing the Bible taught. So if you look forward to like listening to our broadcast and other Bible teaching shows, that's a good sign. That's an indication of spiritual growth. In fact, the very fact that you're listening right now tells me something about you. It tells me that you want to know Jesus more. It tells me that you want to grow as a Christian. So let us help you do that. And we'll rush you a copy of What Every Growing Christian Needs to Know for your gift of any size. Dave will tell you more about that now.
1: 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And then, Pastor Greg, just before we go, would you mind praying with the person listening who wants to make a change today in their relationship with the Lord?
0: I'd be happy to, Dave. You know, as you've been listening to this today, maybe you've heard another voice. By that I mean, yeah, you heard me say a few things, but you heard God's voice speak to you deep in the recesses of your heart. And it suddenly dawned on you, this is what I need. Or to state it more accurately, this is who I need. I need Jesus, and I want Jesus. But maybe you don't know how to make that connection. Let me help you. God is only a prayer away. He stands at the door of your heart, and he knocks. And Jesus says, if you'll hear his voice and open the door, he'll come in. Let me help you open the door, so to speak, of your heart as you invite Jesus to be your Savior and Lord. So here's what I would like you to do. I'd like you to stop what you're doing, and I want you to pray a prayer after me. I'll lead you in this prayer, and as you pray it, God will hear you. Pray this after me right now if you want Jesus Christ to come into your life. Lord Jesus, I know I am a sinner, and I am sorry for my sin, and I need your forgiveness right now. Would you come into my heart, my life, as Savior, as God, as friend? I choose to follow you from this moment forward. Thank you for calling me and accepting me and forgiving me. In Jesus' name I pray. Amen. I know that was a relatively short prayer. Maybe you felt something as you prayed it. Maybe you felt nothing. That doesn't really matter, because God's word says, these things we write to you that believe on the name of the Son of God, that you may know that you have eternal life. It doesn't say so you may think you have it, or you may hope you have it if God's in a good mood. No, that you can know it. And I want you to know, if you pray that prayer and meant it, Jesus Christ, the Son of God, has come into your life. So congratulations. You're now a Christian. Now continue to follow the Lord.
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3: Your drive to work this morning should be typical. There are no unusual slowdowns from the east side, from Windward Oahu, or on the freeways coming in from the west side. There is slow traffic on the H1 from Waikele to Pearl City, and it's slow from the Middle Street merge to downtown. Nothing out of the ordinary. Kamehameha Highway clear from Wahiawa to the airport. No incidents from east or Windward Oahu.
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12: 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The following message was recorded during one of our Sunday morning worship services. Let's listen in as Pastor Scott Custer shares God's Word with us in the first part of a message entitled 38 Wonders Number 23, God Gives Me Heavenly Citizenship.
11: So we had Easter last week. Thank you to everybody who was here. Appreciate all the volunteers who made the three services happen. We had Good Friday. We had two on Sunday morning. The emu pits, the potluck. Like, none of that would have happened without you, without the awesome volunteers. So thank you to those of you who made that happen. If you were here for the sermon, or if you caught the message online, you know that we talked about the good news that God places us in his kingdom. That the moment we believe, we become part of his kingdom. And today we want to look at another wonder of salvation. In this series we've been in now for coming up on a year with some breaks, called 38 Wonders in One Moment, where we're looking at all the amazing gifts that God gives to us, to his people, the instant we believe. These aren't things we earned. These are gifts of his. These aren't things that we have to keep. These aren't things we grow in. These are 100% gracious gifts from our Heavenly Father to us. So you may recall that last week I began by quoting U2 with the song "Where Streets Have No Name." And the opening words were, "I want to run, I want to hide. I want to tear down the walls that hold me inside. I want to reach out and touch the flame where the streets have no name." And we talked about that place where the streets have no name, that that's referring to the kingdom. But you also just sense in Bono's lyrics here just this longing for something. This longing for a place where he could really belong. This seems to be a recurring theme for the band, because the only other song I know the lyrics for is "I Still Haven't Found What I'm Looking For." So it seems to be something that he sings about often. But U2 is certainly not the only artist to explore this unsettled feeling that we humans seem to have. John Denver, I think, captures this ache. "Almost heaven, West Virginia, Blue Ridge Mountains, Shenandoah River. Life is old there, older than the trees, younger than the mountains, blowing like a breeze." Now you know the rest, and sing it with me. Come.

0: country. 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I got that backwards.
1: Sure.
0: I tried. This is why I don't sing. This is why I let you guys do the singing. This is why I let Nick and CJ do the singing. Christopher Cross also sings about how when he goes sailing, he feels like he's taken away into paradise. Chris Daughtry declares, I'm going home to the place that I belong. And I also think of this moving song by J. Cole and Skylar Grey. I actually want to play a clip of it for you. This is one of those songs I think of for longing. All right, now that I've incepted you with that for the rest of the day, we'll be singing in your ear. There's lots of music about this theme of going somewhere, about coming home. A lot of it relating to heaven, a lot of it relating to paradise, almost paradise, or heaven is a place on earth. But this isn't just music. This is something throughout art. We have it in books. We have it in movies. H.G. Wells often wrote about these futuristic utopias. We have stories like Robinson Crusoe or Swiss Family Robinson and the TV show Lost that all kind of describe this beautiful island paradise. The number one bestseller in nonfiction just a few years ago, not just Christian bookseller, the best bookseller period nonfiction about 4 years ago was Heaven is for Real, a book about a little boy who'd had a vision of heaven on the New York Times best list. You got movies like Blue Lagoon, Dances with Wolves, Pocahontas, Up, even Avatar, that all kind of describe people looking for this pristine, perfect, untouched, natural landscape. All of those are about places where humans usually show up and mess things up. Even photography has this sense, this trying to capture and portray what they call the locus amenus, which is just that perfect, lovely place, that paradise, that Eden. But we never seem to quite be able to find that. A place where there's no trash, where there's no telephone poles, there's no paved roads, just this unspoiled beauty that makes us feel at rest. I mean, we see the tourists come to the island, right? They're all trying to get the selfie without any other cars or any other people in there. So it looks like they're the only people on this island. It's like, well, it's not really what it's like, but they want that picture, right? It's just me and perfect raw paradise, heaven. If you go to Barnes & Noble sometime, or whatever bookstore is still around, if that's not one, just browse through the travel magazines. See how often they use words like paradise, how often they use words like heaven or Eden. They're kind of targeting that longing in the human heart for that perfect place. I think some of us watch a lot of HGTV. Anybody else? Because we're trying to create like that perfect paradise in our backyard. Be like, whatever Joanna Gaines has, let's copy and paste that and put that in my house, because then I'll be at home. Then it'll be perfect. All the decorations, all the family, all the food, we want that moment to be at home, to be at rest. All of these points, I think, show us there's a deeper longing in the human soul, longing for a special place, because we know deep, deep down, this ain't it. This place is not it. We ache for a better place than this one. Now, what is that ache? I think the pain can best be described through the word homesickness. As humans, we started our life on this planet in a perfect place, the Garden of Eden, but we lost that. And ever since then, it's like we've been looking for it. We've been trying to recreate it. We've been trying to rebuild heaven on earth. We've got this ache for a home that we don't have anymore. Now, did you know that this homesickness that I think is in every human being is actually a God-given ache? Ecclesiastes 3:11 says that God has set eternity in the human heart. See, all around us, God has scattered hints in this world that point us toward home. And God allows these shadows, music, art, movies, stories, photography, architecture, all these things to powerfully express our longing for home. God allows us to see and hear these echoes of a better place so that it might drive us to him. So that would perhaps call us and lead us to find and reach out to him. See, God intended us to be homesick because we're not home yet. This is not our home. So we're never going to be truly happy on this planet because we were never created for this planet. We weren't created to live in a broken kingdom. God created us for a better kingdom. No matter where we go on earth, we are not home. Because we're not going to be home until we are free from sin, till we are free from depravity, and we are living forever in the presence of God. Now, why is this true? Apostle Paul says this is true of believers because of what he writes in Philippians 3:20. He says this is true of us because our citizenship is in heaven, and we eagerly await a Savior from there, the Lord Jesus Christ. We're renters of space on this planet, but our souls have an eternal residence in another country. We're aliens, we're strangers, we're transients, we're spiritual hobos. Because this isn't home. We're just passing through. And so the wonder that we were talking about today is the moment we believe, God gives us heavenly citizenship. See, not only, as we talked about last week, does God place us into this new kingdom that he has created and he is creating, but he actually gives us citizenship status in that new place. He says, this is now your new home. The moment we trust in Christ, the moment you put your faith in alone in him alone, to say, I believe Jesus is the Son of God, and only he can save me from my sins, then in that instant, you get a new home. You get a new citizenship. They take your old passport of sinner on earth, and he gives you a new one. You belong in a place that is still to come. And in spite of all the wonderful places that we have on this planet that you can visit, that you can live in, beautiful places like Oahu, no matter what we see, no matter what we experience, the most glorious prospect we have about this place is that we're going to a better one. It's gonna get better from here. We will leave for heaven. And until we get home, until we finally live in that country of our true citizenship, we're gonna ache. Sometimes painfully so. Because this is not where we belong. This is not our true home. My wife, Fiona, who's home today, sick with a couple of kids, she recently started reading the Chronicles of Narnia series to our two oldest. Anybody read those? So my family, we grew up reading Chronicles of Narnia, and the last pages of the whole series are particularly powerful. In that last book called The Last Battle, there is, you guessed it, a battle. A big climactic battle between those who are opposed to Aslan and those who are loyal to Aslan. Now, Aslan's enemies are defeated, and they vanish to an unmentioned place. But those who follow Aslan, they join him in his country. It's called the New Narnia. Here's what C.S. Lewis writes. The difference between the old Narnia and the new Narnia was like that. The new one was a deeper country. Every rock and flower and blade of grass looked as if it just meant more. I can't describe it any better than that. If ever you get there, you'll know what I mean. It was the unicorn who summed up what everyone was feeling. He stamped his right forehoof on the ground and neighed, and then he cried, I have come home at last. This is my real country. I belong here. This is the land I've been looking for all my life, though I just didn't know it till now. The reason we loved the old Narnia is that it sometimes looked like this. Come further up, come further in. Heaven is our home. That's where we are going to spend eternity. It's the land that we've actually been looking for our whole lives. It's the home that we never could quite find. See, everything we love about this world, we love because it is a shadow of the world to come. The best experiences we can have now, we love because they're the decayed, broken down, but best imitation we have of the perfect world that's to come. the one that is now our home, the one we are now citizens of, a country we have not even seen. Now that kind of creates a kind of a peculiar situation, doesn't it? I mean, normally when you become a citizen of a country, if you're not already there, you move there as soon as you can, right? I mean, it's hard maybe to imagine somebody from China who gains American citizenship goes, yeah, I'll move there in 70 years. That's odd to us. Seems strange, but perhaps my own life could illustrate this concept for us. I was born in Villach, Austria. It's down in the south side of Austria, about 20 minutes from Italy, because that's where my parents served as missionaries after being sent out by this church in 1980. Now, even though I was born there, even though I lived there all my life, I am not an Austrian citizen. I'm an American citizen. Why? Even though I had never once stepped foot into this country, I was an American citizen because of who my parents were. So it didn't actually matter where I was born. What mattered is where my parents were from. That made me an American citizen. So though, even though I'd never been here, my passport says that my truest home was across an ocean somewhere. So it is for those who put their faith in Christ. Anyone who trusts in him, as we've learned in the last month, we are born again as God's children. We are adopted as God's children. And as God's children, our citizenship does not pertain to the place we were born. Our citizenship depends on where our father's from. His home is now our home. Our citizenship is now where he is, even if that's a place we have never been. Our father is in heaven. Therefore, our citizenship is in heaven. I know it's kind of strange to consider, but Scripture tells us that our truest home is a place we've never been. It's a place we've never seen. Philippians 3:20, our citizenship is in heaven, and we eagerly await a Savior from there, the Lord Jesus Christ. That is to be our primary home, heaven. That is where we're from. That is where we are going. This can sometimes be difficult for us to grasp. This can also be difficult for us to accept because sometimes we don't really want to accept it because it kind of messes with our human ethnocentric identities. See, we tend to think of ourselves as Americans first, or we tend to think of ourselves as Hawaiians first, or Russians first, or Germans first, or Nigerians first. We tend to think of national identity as being the core of who we are. Now, there's nothing wrong with having a national identity. There's certainly nothing wrong with being an American, a Hawaiian, a German, or a Nigerian. But Scripture would say that is not the core of who you are. That is not the most important identity you have. It certainly does not matter more than what you have in Christ. Our citizenship on earth, though important and something we should be grateful for, pales in comparison to the citizenship God has given us in heaven, to the citizenship we have in his kingdom. Now, just don't misunderstand me. It is okay to be a proud American, but that should never be more to you than being a proud Christian. Being an American does not come first. Being a Christian does. For believers, that is who we are. Your core citizenship is not in this country or any other one. It's in a kingdom that God has set up, that he has created. Now, that might sound hard for us because, again, we tend to think of ourselves, however, in national identities. But this isn't a new problem for us. The group that Paul wrote this to, the city of Philippi, they knew exactly what this had to feel like. This wasn't a new problem. They faced the temptation as well to put their identity in this planet. See, Philippi was a pretty important city. About 42 BC, it was a pretty rundown town, but Octavian, who became the ruler of the Roman Empire at the time, there was a big group of soldiers in that area that had supported Octavian. He won the war, so he reestablished this as a Roman colony, as a Roman city. So about 80 years before Paul is there, this city gets founded anew. And it gets founded and occupied by Roman forces. Primarily retired soldiers. They had been gifted with citizenship. See, in the Roman Empire, just because you were part of the Roman Empire did not mean you had Roman citizenship. In fact, it was very difficult to gain it. Citizenship was for the elite. Citizenship was for the few. Some stuff I read said probably fewer than 10% in the whole Roman Empire were citizens, and the vast majority of that was just in Italy. So if you're in Philippi, which is in modern-day Turkey, the Roman citizenship that you might have had access to would have been worth a lot. Roman culture was very much split up into the elitist and the non-elitist. Of course, you can imagine the elitist, those were the citizens. Everybody else, slaves, women, foreigners, non-citizens of Rome. So people did whatever they could to gain, to trade, to buy, to somehow secure for themselves a citizenship of Rome, especially in Philippi. Because if they could do that, then they would move up in this world. Then they would feel like they'd arrived. Then they would have access to all kinds of privileges and societal rights. So there was a large contingent of people that wanted to be Roman citizens, many that were Roman citizens but had never once stepped foot in Rome. It was hundreds of miles away. Oh, but that piece of paper was valuable. So it must have been striking to them when Paul uses the citizenship language to the people in Philippi. They understood how you could be a citizen of a place that you've never been to. They understood how that could come with all kinds of rights and privileges and responsibilities, even though you'd never been to that place. They understood what an advantage it could be. So Paul is saying, you have an advantage here to be citizens of heaven, but that also comes with a challenge and a threat. Paul's saying, this is more important than any nationalist identity you are chasing. More than being a citizen of Rome, Christians, you are citizens of God's kingdom. You are citizens of heaven. That is where you truly belong. That is where our primary allegiance should be. So Paul's message to Christians, if we translate it, is pretty clear. He's saying, hey, we live on earth, but we belong to heaven. We might live here, but this is not home. This is not where we belong. This is certainly not where we're going to spend eternity. We are citizens of heaven. Okay, so what does that mean for us? How do we live in this country when we're citizens of a different one? How do we live in this realm when we're citizens of the realm to come? What does that look like, living in this world, waiting to go home? I'd like to suggest three things, three implications for us from this spiritual reality that we live on earth but belong to heaven. Three things you can do with your time, in a sense, while you're waiting to go home. Number one, don't get too comfortable. Don't get too comfortable here. This world is not all that there is. One of the enemy's most common, vicious, and effective tricks is to convince us that this world is all that there is, that we need to put our hope in the here and the now. We need to chase everything now because this is all we got. Now, as Christians, we know from God's word that that's not true. So if he knows up here he can't get us, at least he's going to attack us here. He wants us to at least feel like this world is all that there is. Okay, cognitively, I know that I don't need that nice car, that it's going to rust in 10 years, 20 years, 30 years, it's going to be gone. Oh, but my heart still wants it. My heart still wants it. Because my heart still feels like this is home. My heart is so easily deceived. So Satan wants us to be crushed when our plans don't work out in this world. He wants us to be devastated when our dreams go unfulfilled. He wants you to be angry when you can't buy that dress. He wants you to be angry when you get sick. He wants you to be furious when a loved one dies. Because he wants you to focus on the here and the now. He wants you thinking that this time, this place, this pain, everything you feel in the present, that's all there is. Ah, but that's a lie. That's a lie, church. We live on earth, but we belong to heaven. The Methodist founder John Wesley was preaching all around Great Britain and even the United States. And as he was, or the colonies at the time, he was traveling around. There was a man in the South who wanted to show Reverend John Wesley his vast plantation. So he took him on horse back and they rode all day. When they got to dinner, the wealthy man exclaimed, "Really, you've only seen still just a fraction of my estate." "Well, Mr. Wesley, what do you think about all my wealth?" John Wesley said, "I think you're going to have a hard time leaving it." But he was going to leave it. Like the rich person who died and somebody asked, "Well, how much did he leave?" "All of it." He left all of it. None of it is translating from this world into the next without first passing through the fire judgment of God. See, some of us, like that rich person, we're going to have a hard time leaving this world because we have made comfort in this world our highest good, our highest priority. We've made it our chief goal. Don't labor just for worldly riches. Don't put all your hope in the treasures of this world because they are going to be gone before you know it. Everything we have can be lost in a moment. And a moment is coming where it will all be lost. At some point, it's all going to go away. You're not going to be here for long. Maybe 100 years or so. Might seem like a long time. But compared to eternity, it's really not. Everything's going to be left behind. When you die, it's going to rust. Stuff's going to rot. Or it's going to go to somebody else. And when Christ returns, he says everything will pass through his judgment. Everything will pass through the refiner's fire. It's going to face holy judgment. It's all going to burn. Now, some of it might survive. God might bring some of the stuff through with him into the new heavens and the new earth that he's creating. But it's at least going to burn. I got to experience a bit of a foretaste of what that's going to feel like when on June 26th, 2012, my house burned to the ground. The Waldo Canyon fire in Colorado Springs swept through and took out our home as well as 345 others.
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3: Farrington is moving fine down the leeward coast and the H2 from central Oahu. Fort Weaver is slow northbound from Ava Drive to Laulaunui. But when you get on the freeway, you'll move great until you get to some slow traffic at the H1-H2 merge. At the Middle Street merge, the H1 is okay, but the Moana Lua is now backed up to Pu'uloa Road. After Middle, it's slow as usual to downtown. If you come in on Nimitz, it's slow from the airport viaduct to Pu'uhale Road. No incident from east or windward Oahu.
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15: Welcome to Living Waters, the radio ministry of God's Life Christian Church that offers the refreshing truth of God's Word, where scriptures are taught without apology or compromise. 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

0: In a world where everyone is attempting to be an achiever, many are chasing titles, money, status, influence, recognition, and achievement. The world teaches us to measure our life by what we acquire, what we become, and what others think of us. As Christians, we have already achieved the highest possible achievement that God required from us. We have received His love when we accepted His Son, Jesus Christ. We did not earn His love. God gave it to us by His grace. We did not deserve it, yet God loved us anyway. Now we live to achieve the mark or prize of showing appreciation for this great achievement of salvation. Holy living is evidence of having appreciation for our gift of salvation. John Bishop Bathesi continues this teaching on holy living, pressed toward the spiritual mark.
1: So then the Christian life is not about proving we are worthy of God's love. We don't have to prove that we are worthy of His love. We don't have to prove that we are worthy of His love. No, it's about responding to the love we already receive. Hallelujah. Sometimes when in relationships, you're constantly proving to your, trying to prove to the person, amen, that you love them, or you're trying to prove to them, amen, you're trying to get their approval. God has already approved us. The Bible says we've already been accepted into the beloved. So all I have to do now is live like the person, amen, that's been saved, that's been accepted, that is loved of God in spite of myself. Hallelujah. We are who God say that we are. Amen. Hallelujah. So we live to press, amen, towards that spiritual mark. So the Christian life, again, is not about proving that we are worthy of God's love. No, it's about responding. So that is why holy living, that is what holy living is all about. Holy living is, it is pressing towards the spiritual mark of living a life of appreciation. It is living each day with purpose. It is living each day knowing that today I have been brought into the kingdom of God. I have achieved the highest possible achievement that I can achieve in the eyes of God. And it doesn't matter if you make your achievement in the eyes of man. If you, first of all, seek the kingdom of God and His righteousness, the Bible says all these other things will be added unto us. And this simply means is whoever you need favor with, you're going to get favor with. Whoever you need to befriend, God is going to have them befriend you. Whatever you need to do, God is going to make sure that you're able to do it. Amen. Hallelujah. So this is what this means. Seek first the kingdom of God. This is your marketing. This is it. When you seek Him, you go up, up, up, up, up. According to His will, according to His plan, you go what? Up, up, up, up, up. Amen. So then that is the truth. Salvation is, as I said, the greatest gift, the greatest grace, and the most important victory of all. We cannot boast in ourselves. We boast in whom? Christ alone. But because we have received this gift, we now live, as I said, to show gratitude for it. We do not live holy to earn salvation. I said that early. We live holy because what? We have been saved. So now this changes everything, especially for the person that believe that they got to brand themselves, got to promote themselves. Even some Christians still believe that the promotion of themselves lies in them and not in God. But I will assure you this, there was a purpose for your life when God put you in your mother's womb. He knows everything He wants you to do from when you come out and cry the first time till you lay down and go to sleep for the last time. Amen. God already knows. He already knows. And so what He does is He let us be free moral agents. He is like, listen, you can choose what you want to do, but I'm not going to change what I put you in your mother's womb to do. So then at some point, we're going to have to say, Lord, not my will, but Thy will be done. So when I said it changes everything, it changes the way we do things. We now obey because of his love. We now pursue holiness because he has rescued us. He has saved us. Amen. We press towards the mark because grace has touched our lives, meaning that we are now accepted into the beloved. So, if no one else accepts you, guess who accepted you? The somebody. The somebody of all somebodies is the Lord of Lords and King of Kings. And even when we did not acknowledge him, and some of you still have not received him as Lord and Savior, even still, God loved us enough to give his son. How many of us are willing to give up something as dear as our children, if you got children, or give us of our life? Amen. Jesus came that we might have life. And he didn't say that we came that we might have life. He said that we might have it more abundantly. So do you mean that every Christian is a millionaire? No, that doesn't mean that. What it means is that you have peace. The most of what goes on in people's mind, the reason why people do some of the things that they do is because they have no peace. Peace cannot have a price. There's no price you can put on peace. You can have peace in jail. You can have peace poor. You can have peace rich. You can have peace in whatever situation you find yourself in, if you are pursuing the peace of God. Amen. And that's the thing that a lot of us don't understand. He says, I will keep you in perfect peace if your mind is stayed upon him. He will keep us in perfect peace if our mind is towards him. What happens is we get our mind into every circumstance and situation. And I'll be honest with you, I'm guilty myself. Sometimes I be trying to figure out how I need to do A, how I need to do B, how I need to do C, instead of just figuring him in and let him show me. How many of you figure God out a lot? We do. We figure him. We when we was planning to move to Hawaii, I had God all figured out of my, all out of the plan. Amen. I knew it was his will, but I did not. I'm like, okay, we're going to have to sell our house. We're going to have to ship our car. We're going to have to ship furniture. You know, just, here we go, going through the, you know, because I'm the man of the house. I got to figure out how we're going to be able to pull this off. And then I got to have money to be able to pay rent on the other end. You know, all of these things just going through my head, just going. And I remember, just as loud as I'm speaking to you, I heard a voice say, shut up. I wasn't saying anything. It's my mind was just loud. Anybody mind ever been loud? My mind was just loud. And the Lord say, shut up. And to show you what I mean by that, we was able to move to Hawaii without selling the house, without shipping a car, without shipping any furniture. And we didn't sell the house to almost two or more years later. And that is what I was seeing as going to be the source of income to be able to come to Hawaii. Somebody say hallelujah. And not only that, when we moved, I was here for 2 weeks, New Jersey for 2 weeks. Here 2 weeks, New Jersey for 2 weeks. You're looking at airfare. You're looking at rental cars back and forth. And this just wasn't just 1 month. This went on for a few months. And I'm in the beginning worrying about selling the house, shipping the car, and look what God did. Now, not only are we paying rent here, we're still paying a mortgage there. So this is what I mean. When we begin to figure God out, then we take on the burden ourselves. But if we figure him in at all times, Lord, what is the plan? You told us to move to Hawaii. What is the plan? And then we came to visit the couple that was here a couple Sundays ago. We came to visit, and we just go visit a church, and after service, somebody give you an envelope. And we went again, and after service, somebody give you an envelope. God is just saying, all you need to do, figure me in, move, and let me do what I do. Let me do what I already had planned. Don't try to figure God out of your life. Figure him where? Into your life. Figure him into the plans. Remember this. God put you in your mother's womb. He knew every day. He saw your life like a helicopter over a parade. He saw the beginning, he saw the middle, and he saw the end. And he's got a plan for every phase, every day, every stage. Amen. Hallelujah. The challenge for us is, can we trust him? That's right. to turn it over to him? Can we trust him to turn it over to him? I mean, it's in him we live. It's in him we move. It's in him we have our being. If it wasn't for him, we wouldn't exist anyway. So if he put us in our mother's womb, he had a plan. And what helped me to really, really tune in, they says that whenever a man and a woman conceive, there is 300 million possible babies that can come out of that. 300 million. And God go and choose you out of 300 million and say, you go into the birth canal. Oh, God. Hallelujah. I believe he knows us. The Bible says he has the hairs on our head numbered. We're not talking about just a number. When you brush your hair, God don't just say that's one missing, that's two missing. No, he said that's number 809. That's number 10,007. Well, I may not have 10,000, but you know what I'm saying? He have the hair, that each hair on your head, God knows the number for it. I believe he personally know me. He knows every. Hallelujah, hallelujah. So now you can see why he had me to say shut up. Because I was violating. I was violating his trust. I was violating his lordship. I was violating his authority. I was violating him being my provider. I was violating everything. How many of you violate God? Amen. But I tell you what, when you stop these violations, you won't be penalized. In sports, if you break one of the rules, you violate, you're going to get punished. So then let's not even, oh, hallelujah. That's another message. Amen. Hallelujah. So then the call to God, to us from the Lord, is that we would live a life that shows, amen, appreciation for who he is. Amen.
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1: So in Paul, in Philippians, the third chapter, 12th verse, Paul says, not as though I have obtained. Amen. He says, not as though I have obtained. This is the attitude of a mature believer. I believe what Paul was saying, I believe he understood this, that although we are saved, or that he had been saved, he was still growing. He realized, I'm still growing. He had not reached the final goal, so he kept pressing towards the mark, the spiritual mark of the high calling, which is in Christ Jesus. Many people stop growing after they receive salvation. Salvation is not the end of the journey, it's just the beginning of a new life. Hallelujah. It's just beginning of a new life. So God has saved us for a purpose. And I believe that it would help all of us to understand, even before salvation, God put us in our womb, in our mother's womb, with a purpose. And then he saved us once we saved. Salvation is simply saying to God, this is what an individual say to God, Lord, you put me in my mother's womb, you had a purpose. Lord, from this day forward, I'm willing to allow you to fulfill your purpose. I'm willing to commit and surrender all that you might begin the process that I've been fighting you with. So from this day forward, no longer I, but the Christ that liveth in me. No longer the person that think they're in control, but the person that, Lord, just give it.

names was Calvino. Amen. But when I came to the Lord, Calvino died. Uh-oh. Calvino died. Now it's just Calvin. C-A-L-V-I-N. Just Calvin. Amen. So, see, you got to understand, names have spirits. Calvino had some bad spirits with him. Amen. So I don't want you to call me that anymore, because when you call me that, you are trying to resurrect those spirits that I. So don't let people call you no nicknames that you had as sinners. Don't let them call you that. No. Don't speak no curses on me. Hallelujah. Names have meaning. See, Calvin is a teacher. Call me Calvin so I can teach. Hallelujah. That's what I'm called to do. That's what I was put in the mother womb, my mother's womb, to do. Amen? So God saved us for a purpose. And what is that purpose? One, for us to pursue spiritual maturity. Another reason I would believe is to live as witness of Christ. In other words, evangelizing the lost. Some of us get saved and we never tell anybody about Jesus. So if you don't know how to do it, or you feel that you got an issue, get you some gospel tracts, and just, you know, if you don't think that you are comfortable yet with talking to people, put them in the bathrooms when you go places. When you go out to eat, put your tip inside of a gospel tract, you know. Do something to kind of get the message out. Amen. Amen. Another thing we can do is walk in righteousness. Amen. The Bible tells us again, we said, seek ye first the kingdom of God and his righteousness. In other words, live the life that he wants us to live. That's his righteousness. Amen. And he said, all these other things shall be added unto us. And another purpose I believe that God saved us is so that we can reflect his holiness. And this is why I believe he said in 1 Peter, I had them the right to be ye holy, for I am holy. I believe that is saying, Calvin, I want you to reflect my holiness. And that you do, and that you say, and that you pursue. I want you to pursue reflect my holiness. So a life without purpose will become a careless life. If we don't know what our purpose is, or don't think we know what our purpose is, the one thing for sure is that we know this. If I don't know nothing else as a Christian, I know that I'm supposed to live a life in appreciation to the fact that God so loved the world that he gave his only begotten son so that I could be saved, and I receive his son and the work on the cross and his resurrection, and I know that I'm supposed to receive that, and then after I receive that, I'm supposed to show appreciation for it. Amen. Hallelujah. But a life that knows its calling become focused. The believer says, I have been redeemed, therefore I will live for the one who redeemed me. Hallelujah. I have been redeemed, so therefore I will live for the one that redeemed me. Amen. Well, we do it all the time, but we just need to transfer it to the spiritual, just like on a job. I have been hired, and I will work for the person that hired me. Same thing. It's the same thing. I've been redeemed, so now I will live for the one that redeemed me. Amen. Just like I will work for the one that hired me, I will live for the one that redeemed me. Are you with me yet? So holy living requires a forward-looking heart. If we are going to press towards the mark, we must not be trapped by the past. Some people are held back by past sins. The Bible says all have sinned and come short of the glory of God. So you don't need to let the devil tell you, well, you remember when? You remember when, you know, you remember. That's what he keeps saying. You remember. What we need to do is, what I remembered is that I'm a new creature and old things are passed away. And behold, all things have become new. That's what I remember. If you ask me to remember anything past that, I might not be able to help you. But I know that I'm a new creature. Amen. Hallelujah. He tried to hold us back with our past failures. Everybody have fallen short at some point or another. The Bible says all have sinned and come short of the glory of God. Yes, I have some past failures. You're going to have some past failures. But that don't define my present, and neither will it define my future. Amen. Our past hurts. How many of you have had past hurts and, oh, I can't go forward because of this? And I'm not talking about past hurts from years ago. I'm talking about past hurts from this morning or yesterday.
Some of us can't enjoy, can't enjoy

0: Enjoy God now because we worried about something that happened yesterday or this past week. I have learned that there is no benefit in me being upset. This is why I don't get upset. I have learned that there is no benefit in me holding a grudge. This is why I don't hold a grudge. I got you to understand something. I'm not young as I used to be. I need all of my health. And all of my health is on the positive side of my life. The joy, the peace, hallelujah, the love. If I want to get sick and go to the hospital, then I have unforgiveness. I have anger. I have bitterness. I have revenge. If I got that, that's what the devil wants. I need you to know, just like heaven have a party every time somebody gets saved and come into the kingdom of God, every time a Christian get upset, every time a Christian have revenge, every time a Christian can't forgive, the devil have a party. Yes. A big party. Not just a party. Because he knows your whole life is based on forgiveness. When you don't do that, he knows that hurt the very heart of God. He knows it. So they have a party when you can't forgive. No, the devil have a party. Oh, yeah, Lord, you saved them. They said they're Christian. Look at that. They looking like a fool now. I know they're hurting you right now. Look, they can't even let it go. They can't even forgive. Let's not give the devil license to have a party because we can't trust God. And Jesus said, when they asked him, well, how often should you forgive? All day long, all day long, all day long, all day long, and tomorrow, all day long, and the next day, all day long, and all day long. Why? Because listen, I was a sinner. I was a sinner. I don't know about you, but I was a sinner, sinner, sinner, sinner, sinner. I did not deserve anything that God did for me. And now that I'm a child of God, you can't do nothing to cause me, to cause him to have any kind of disappointment in me. I will not disappoint him because of nobody. I remember when we first got married, and I did something to my wife, and she was saying that, you know what, you're disturbing my joy. I said, oh, no, no, no, no, no, no, no, no, no, no, no, no, no. I say, ain't no human being should ever have power to disturb our joy. I say, I ain't that strong. I ain't that powerful. Amen.
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2: Traffic from the east side has just about cleared. There are no slowdowns on Kalani on Oli Highway, and the slow freeway traffic at UH is just about gone. Windward roads are good, as well as the freeways from the west side. A road work reminder for you: on the east side of the island, there are going to be lane closures today on Kalani on Oli Highway between the Oceanic Institute and Wakapu'u Beach Park from 9 a.m. till 3 p.m. It's for utility work. There are no alternatives, so expect slowdowns and backups.
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12: Newly declassified documents show the FBI probed whether President Trump was a Russian agent.
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12: Welcome to Seculo. We made it to a Thursday, everybody. It's August 6th, 2026. We got a packed show. Mike Pompeo's joining us. My dad, Jay Sekulow, is joining us. Will Haynes in the studio. And I'm Logan Sekulow. Phone lines are open for you at 1-800-684-3110. Covering a breaking news item that has not necessarily taken over the press, but I feel like it should be. And that is, of course, we go back to, and you may think, oh, were they talking about Tulsi Gabbard? You're talking about some of these other people that maybe had something similar happen? No, we're talking about the President of the United States. What happened? We find out, due to a newly declassified report, again, as the President in this administration is declassifying a lot of what happened over the last few years, declassified documents showed the FBI specifically was probing President Trump on whether he was an active Russian agent or was being controlled by Russia. And Will, when did they decide to do this?
14: This was, in the time period after President Trump was inaugurated and after he fired James Comey. This is a document from the Federal Bureau of Investigation dated May 16th, 2027. So we're at over 9 years ago, and we're just now finding this from the White House. It says, at the direction of the assistant director of the FBI's counterintelligence division, the FBI is opening a full investigation based on an articulable factual basis that reasonably indicates that President Donald J. Trump may be or has been unwittingly or wittingly involved in activities for or on the behalf of the government of the Russian Federation, which may constitute violations of federal criminal law or threats to the national security of the United States. It goes on to say, the goal of the investigation is to determine if President Trump is or was directed by, controlled by, and or coordinated activities with the Russian Federation in a manner constituting a threat to the national security of the United States. They are saying, we, the FBI, are investigating whether President Trump, the sitting president at this time, mind you, is or was controlled by Russia. This is at the time period after he fired Comey. We knew they started the Mueller probe. That was all supposed to be about obstruction because they were looking into Russia collusion. They were looking into the campaign, but it was supposed to be about an obstruction of justice charge if they got to it. This is saying, no, not just that, but also, was he an agent controlled by Russia?
12: Yeah, directly. Phone lines are open for you. What do you think about this? I mean, no surprise, but all surprise at the same time. The fact that it was happening this abruptly, this clearly, that they were doing these actions. It wasn't even kept really, but we just had a declassified document. This was happening internally. I want to hear from you. 1-800-684-3110. 1-800-684-3110. I also encourage you to go to ACLJ.org right now and support the work of the ACLJ. 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Again, phone lines are open for you once again at 1-800-684-3110. And if there was someone that got involved and knew a lot about what's happening in the world of President Trump, and of course what happened in the world of the Russia collusion scandals, it would be my dad, Jay Sekulow. He's going to be joining us in just a minute. So again, phone lines are open for you at 1-800-684-3110. Once again, 1-800-684-3110. Go ahead, get in line, because we have a couple guests, because we have my dad and Secretary Pompeo. I want to make sure I have time to get to you as well. So go ahead and get on hold. 1-800-684-3110. We'll be right back. Do you even realize the impact you make? Choosing freedom or oppression? 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One factor can make the difference. And what is it? You.
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12: Welcome back to Seculo. My dad, Jay Seculo, will be joining us in just a moment. We're about to connect with him, and I do want to hear from you at 1-800-684-3110. Before we get to him, though, a lot of people are just joining us right now. Will, let's restate the facts of what's happening. A lot of people may have seen the title saying, yeah, there was an FBI declassified documents that showcased that James Comey, was after he was fired, that the FBI decided they needed to take a good look at President Trump and decide whether they thought he was, and essentially accusing by doing this, controlled by Russia, working with Russia, or was a Russian agent. Now, we heard a lot of these claims thrown out there. We heard a lot of these claims thrown out there by people on the left. We heard about these claims being thrown out there to people like a Tulsi Gabbard, who was a Democrat at the time. But what we didn't know is that the FBI was actually pursuing this, and this wasn't just political talking points.
14: That's right, and now it makes a lot of sense if someone like an Adam Schiff or other congressmen that seem to always have you know, the inside scoop, if things were being leaked to them by people within the intelligence community. That's what was so concerning, is that you see now, and this was a new operation name. We always get, how many names do they have? This one is Oxford, comma, spelled O-X-F-E-R-D. I wonder, I mean, if they thought the University of Oxford may get litigious if they directly name it that. But here's the issue. We knew that the special counsel probe was to look into things about the election as well as if there was obstruction. We know that firsthand, but we didn't know until today that the FBI had this Oxford comma investigation that directly was looking at if President Trump was controlled by Russia. And we have your dad joining us now to talk about this.
12: Yeah, obviously, Dad, there's probably very few people in the world who understood what the inside of all of this looked like at the time. But even this, I feel like, is surprising for even those of the people that were on the inside.
16: Yeah, it is. But I will tell you why they called it Oxford comma. And that's because one of the, quote, sources during the Mueller probe was a professor at Oxford that was saying there was Russian involvement. All of that ended up being not true. So when Comey denied that there was an ongoing investigation of the president, which was also not true, this one was looks like a sub-investigation under Crossfire Hurricane, but was related to the termination of James Comey as the FBI director, which, by the way, the president has the full authority to do because the FBI director works for the president. So this was another attempt to target the president of the United States, labeling him basically an enemy of the United States and an asset of the Russian government. This was being, and they kept it offline, which meant that it was only available to be reviewed by very few agents, hoping nobody would find it. And of course, fortunately, it was declassified, and now we know what we've got. These agencies are totally out of control. And that's why at the ACLJ, we have a government accountability project that even now is very busy.
14: Well, and I think that's what's so concerning to many of our audience is that, one, we know that Tulsi Gabbard declassified a lot while she was the director of national intelligence. She called it a treasonous coup that was going on, and that was mainly related to the election intelligence community assessment. You see this. And you see that the FBI was trying to build a case that the sitting president was a foreign agent. And you wonder, how did it take almost over 9 years, but we're approaching 10 years for them to uncover this? We know there's been a lot of reform at the FBI and the DOJ, and that's needed. But I think documents like this prove that that work has to continue and be ongoing of reforming these agencies.
16: Well, this is the problem we had with the IRS. It was almost an institution incapable of self-correcting. Now, we were able to self-correct a lot of it by getting not only monetary damages in one case, but a permanent injunction in another. And it may take that here with the FBI. This is very disheartening in the sense that there were FBI agents doing this, knowing that it was a sitting president, duly elected by the citizens of the United States, and the FBI director gets fired, and they decided to target then the president who fired him. I mean, think about that for a moment. And that's why we fight back so aggressively and why we have a government accountability project, like I said, even with an administration that might be considered friendly, because there are deep state activists that don't stop.
14: Well, and I think even that term, deep state, has become so commonplace because of everything we've seen. But, I mean, just hearing you repeat what exactly happened here, the fact that the president, who is the chief executive of the country, who was elected by the people, fired someone who works for him. And then what did the others within that department decide to do? Investigate whether that person was a foreign asset. If you even take out the names here, because they're so loaded because of the history, it being President Trump and James Comey, the facts of that story, no one would believe you if you told someone, here's what happened in the United States with any other names. That's why, once again, it is so shocking to read this, that this is the angle they choose to pursue against a sitting president who is their boss.
16: Well, this is exactly right, Will. And the danger here is, and again, it was Oxford comma because they were utilizing an Oxford professor to get information that, you know, supposedly was about the president. By the way, none of that was true. And if anybody knows it, it would be me since I handled it for the president. So this is, I think this is showing the depth that these agencies were going to undermine a duly elected president of the United States.
12: So I guess the next step people are asking, obviously, is there anything that can be done? What happens here? Of course, exposing the truth is a big part of this. But then what does President Trump or his team or the American people, what do they do?
16: Well, I'll tell you what we're going to do. I mean, what we're going to do is you start with the Freedom of Information. The stuff has been declassified now. So the problem with the Freedom of Information Act request or lawsuit before would have been they would have said ongoing criminal investigation or ongoing national security investigation. Well, now they can't say that it's been declassified. So we ask for a series of documents. They'll say no. And off to court we go. And we get it, and then you turn it over to the Department of Justice for prosecution.
14: Well, and I think that's what's so important for people to realize here, and that's what we do each and every day with our Government Accountability Project, is that once something gets declassified, it almost opens up the pathway for groups like ours to dig deeper. And that's exactly what we can do here now. We have these memos uncovered. Now you know there's email communication. There is all sorts of other situations and things that are put down on paper that were probably placed in a burn bag but never actually got destroyed that we can start to target through the Freedom of Information Act practice here at the ACLJ. And I think that's exactly, as you're saying, what our team should be looking at right now.
16: That's definitely the next move here. That's what we're going to authorize, and that's how we proceed. So we'll get to, it takes time. We will get justice. We got to fight back. And that's why we encourage people to join the ACLJ as an ACLJ champion or support the work each and every month at the ACLJ or when you can, because it makes a huge difference as we fight back on all these issues. Obviously, declassifying here gives us an easier step to proceed, but we still have to litigate it.
12: Yeah, and before we let you go, Dad, a lot of people are, you know, chiming in, and it is during one of these special months right now where donations are matched. You were part of helping launch this program early on when you were able to get a bunch of ACLJ supporters together and say, hey, we'll you know, pledge to support if others support. Why are these months so important to our supporters, whether they're new supporters or long time?
16: Because it sets up our budgets a year. And going actually now, going into next year. So these times we do these matching challenges, we have donors that agree to, some of them are ACLJ champions, that agree to match other donations that come in. It effectively means if you donate $50, the ACLJ getting $100. And if you multiply that times a lot of people, it makes a huge difference. You've had a great start this month, Logan and Will. Just keep up the great work, and I want to thank all of the donors that continue to support the work of the ACLJ. It's not slowing down, especially right now with this new declassification order.
12: All right. Thanks, Dad, for joining us. Again, that's Jay Sekulo, Chief Counsel here at the ACLJ. If you want to support the work of the ACLJ, this is a great month, as he said, to do it during our Impact Match. You're going to see a QR code on your screen if you're watching, or you can go to ACLJ.org directly. But if you are watching, you can just scan that QR code with your phone. It'll take you directly to the link that you need to donate. We appreciate it. We want you to do it right now if you can. That being said, in the next segment, I'm going to take a lot of calls. So if you want to call in, this is a good time to do it. We got a few lines open, 1-800-684-3110. Following that will be the half hour break. We'll bring up, we'll have special guest Mike Pompeo, Secretary Mike Pompeo will be joining us. And then I'm going to take your calls again. So go ahead and get on hold if you can at 1-800-684-3110. 1-800-684-3110. We're going to continue talking about this topic, but we got others to cover. We're going to talk about sort of these interesting candidates that are coming out of these states, like in Michigan. We're going to talk about that with Secretary Pompeo. We're going to break down a lot more as well, including some of the ACLJ work that you need to get to be a part of as well. So again, if you want to join us, I'll tell you the phone number one more time. People say it slower. I'm going to say it slower. 1-800-684-3110. Let's get your feedback as well. You'll hear from some of the most powerful, the most important voices in the room. But that most important one is always yours, because you guys help direct what we do here at the ACLJ. We'll be right back with more. Stay tuned on Sekulo.
15: We've witnessed monumental legal victories from defending the 14th Amendment and protecting our sacred American right to vote, the overturning of Roe versus Wade, and standing up for the religious liberty of our kids and seniors. But even with the many historic wins we've achieved, the battle is far from over. The attacks on our constitutionally protected rights persist. Countless unborn babies remain in jeopardy. And across the globe, innocent Christians are being targeted and killed across this country and around the world. 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
12: 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Phone lines have lit up. It's going to take us a second to get through all of them, so stay on hold if you're on hold. Give us a moment, give our phone screener a moment to get you guys all set up in our system so we can get you on the air. But I did want to address, obviously, the big comments that are coming in, and we're talking about this, is, okay, now what? You know, we just talked about it with my dad. You know, what is the ACLJ team? What can we do? But I also wanted you to see and know a bit more about the work of the ACLJ in terms of cases and situations like this, where we are able to activate our team to go look at really what's going on and expose a lot. And this just came in moments ago.
14: That's right. And once again, as we mentioned, that once that memo is declassified, that gives us a door to walk through with a FOIA request, with that entire practice at the ACLJ to try and find out more information. You know that someone didn't just write that without there being communication surrounding it, even in maybe some pushback. Maybe you see how little pushback there was, and you're able to then, one, bring that to light to the Congress to maybe make legislation that can put in safeguards to bring it to the Department of Justice to show here's potential criminal activity that took place under the United States. There's a lot of different avenues you can take. But here's one example of how recently doing just that has brought something new to light. And this has not been talked about yet on ACLJ.org or on social media or even on this show. But we got a new production on our FOIA trying to get more information about the FBI targeting what they called radical traditional Catholics. Remember, they had a memo that they originally said originated out of Richmond, Virginia, and that's it. Christopher Wray testified to that before Congress. Our FOIA uncovered that was not true. It actually was in coordination with West Coast field offices, and they were trying to make this a nationwide program where the FBI could send assets into churches to spy on churches.
12: Yeah, we talked about that a lot. Yeah.
14: Big violation of the First Amendment. Here's another thing. Because of the way the FBI took source material from a third party, NGO, non-government agency, and used that immediately to verify their own biases, that's what set off this entire situation. And you start thinking about it. Okay, maybe that we could get there. We filed the FOIA. We found this out. Someone within the general counsel's office pushed back, raising a concern to the Directorate of Intelligence at the FBI, saying...
12: Yeah, make sure you realize this is within the FBI.
14: This is internal communications. When they're saying, hey, we're going forward with this, maybe we need to check with our general counsel and make sure this is legal. And the general counsel pushed back and says, it seems that some of our folks may be equating a third-party organization with another government organization, and perhaps we need to remind the workforce about non-governmental organizations. Effectively saying, you're running in, wanting to do an entire covert operation in churches which are protected by the First Amendment with no real allegation of criminal activity, much less nefarious activity, but saying there's no real reason to this, and you're just taking the word of an NGO on this. You're not even doing real investigative work, and there's no alleged crime. You're just wanting to spy on these people. The lawyers at the FBI were like, we need to remember these NGOs are not the government. Here's what the left has been trying to do. Effectively make NGOs, especially left NGOs, a part of the government apparatus for so long. That's why they got so upset about defunding of USAID and all of these programs that were just sending cash to NGOs that did their bidding around the world and gave them that layer of protection. That's exactly what we're seeing here. We're seeing that the FBI was using a leftist NGO for their purposes to do things that would violate constitutional rights of American citizens. And the lawyers were raising red flags about that. We just found this, and that is why work like this, we're going to do the exact same thing when it comes to this investigation if whether or not President Trump was a Russian asset.
12: And what they, I'm very curious of what they uncovered, if you will. What was the results of this investigation? What did they decide? What was the conclusion? We'll break all that down as well as more is uncovered, because I found that to be very interesting. Did they find that, of course, nothing could be further probably from the truth? Yeah, probably. But or did they come up with some political way of getting around this, saying, you know, well, we did our search, it was inconclusive. You know, we'll find out. We'll get some more data and more info on that. I want to take a phone call. Let's go to Annie, who's calling from Florida, who is watching on the Salem News Channel. Go ahead, Annie.
18: Oh, my God. I'm blowing up. This is a Cuban-American from New York living in Miami. Okay, you guys, this is the apparatus that has been as recent as 1997. There have been unions. They have their leaders targeting, recruiting the youth. Yep. They have with the regional addresses. I don't want to say exactly from where.
12: I want to just give people who understand, because maybe they didn't see your phone screen, called them, they moved on to a topic here. You're talking a lot about sort of the, I think you put it in the call screener, the communist creep that is clearly happening across the country, and how really it's infecting not only the Democrat Party, but a lot of people right now. And if someone like you, who again, raised in New York, but come from a Cuban-American household, you understand, and again, I spent a lot of time in Florida. I have a lot of friends who again, their parents or their second generation Americans or first generation Americans, families that fled a lot of these kind of same things, and now they are seeing it, I believe is what you're saying, creep into their country.
18: Communism has gone into China. Since 1959, I hadn't been back to Cuba because my parents sent us twice during the school vacation. My grandfather would write letters. I learned writing and speaking, everything, grammar, perfect in Spanish, as well as in English with Regents. So I could read my grandfather writing. One time he said, do not trust the Chinese, period. He said that. Now, communism has gotten into history, into China. We have anything that is communism. It's horrible.
14: Well, and I think, Annie, to that point exactly as well, what is concerning here is, one, you're seeing how far left the party is going, that they are openly saying that their framework is Cuba, is the revolution of Cuba. Is you had people campaigning with Al-Sayed that are saying Mao is an icon. These are people that aren't being shy about it. But then I think you can also make the parallel when you have government apparatuses that are willing to fly in the face of our constitutional protections and do things like, let's see if our leader is a asset of a foreign adversary. That sounds very Soviet, starting to investigate people that you using the apparatus of the state to investigate your political enemies. And so when you have the two of those, the popular revolution happening within the Democrat Party and the leftists, and then you have the state apparatus that are the technocrats and the oligarchy in some sense, that's a very dangerous position to be in.
12: Hey, we'll be back in just a minute here. 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

This woman heard about Jesus. Now, what of the disease? Let's speak about that for a while. She had been suffering from hemorrhages for 12 years. Not 12 months or 12 days or 12 hours, but 12 years. And she has spent all her money on She has spent all of her money on these physicians, these doctors. And she's worse off. She's a poor creature. She's broken down by long illness, many disappointed hopes, depressed even by poverty that the doctors have brought upon her. And then I think about this. She's not like Jairus. This woman, she doesn't get down on her knees in front of a whole crowd, does she? She feels that she just needs to, just a little, just a tiny amount. She doesn't think, I need to stop this guy. It's all about me. Give me your attention. She doesn't do that. And here is Jesus with this dignitary. She lets Jesus pass. But in the crowd, she comes up behind him and reaches out, probably with a hand that doesn't have the vitality that I do, because she's sick, and she simply touches the hem, and she is healed. Can anybody say hallelujah? Christ makes her whole. Next week, when Pastor Kendall speaks, he's going to speak about a woman who is dragged to Jesus, an adulterous woman. And the teachers and the Pharisees are going to prosecute Jesus with the law, the rules. Well, let's talk about the law with this woman. The woman who has an issue of blood. Let's talk about the law. And you'll find it, and I know you're all good Bible students. It's in Leviticus 15. Leviticus 15 at verse 25. And let me just share the law that relates to an issue of blood with a woman. When a woman has a discharge of blood for many days at a time, other than her monthly period, or has a discharge that continues beyond her period, she will be unclean. That's the case for this woman. She'll be unclean as long as she has the discharge. Then verse 26, it says this: any bed that she lies on, which I presume back then she probably had bedclothes, any bed she lies on and the discharge of blood continues, those clothes, those sheets will be unclean. And then verse 27, anyone who touches those clothes, those sheets, they will be unclean. In fact, what they must do, if they've come into contact with someone unclean, here's what they must do. Now think of Jesus here. They must wash their clothes and bathe with water, and that person will be unclean until the evening. The law carries on. Don't you love the law? She must go to the temple. On the eighth day, after spending 7 days away from everybody, she must take two doves or two young pigeons, bring them to the priest. And the priest is, now listen to this, the priest is to sacrifice one for a sin offering. So back in the Old Testament, they are equating her blood problem with sin.
The other bird must also be given as a burnt offering. In this way, he will make atonement for her before the Lord for the uncleanness of her discharge. Now, honestly, I'll share this even in this sanctuary, even before the Lord. I would find it hard to go to Straub or Queens and tell a woman who has an issue of blood for 12 years, your sin needs to be atoned. Forgive me, Lord. I would find it hard to say that. I would tremble at the nature of compassion to even say to this woman, hey, you better get to the temple. You better pick up two doves from Long's Drugs. I would struggle with that. Here is this woman who has suffered for 12 years, which is the same length of time that Jairus' daughter has been alive. Did the woman go to the doctors? Yes, they drained her of money. I have this question. I have a question as I read the Bible and I don't have an answer. Is that good for a pastor to say I don't have an answer? Here's my question. Did this woman go to Jairus? I mean, he's the leader of the synagogue. Did she go there and say, I have an issue with blood? I don't know the answers to that. I do know that she's still sick. If she's been to Jairus and she hasn't been healed, forgive me, Lord, but I question the church at that time. But I don't have answers. Because I don't know whether she went to him. I don't know whether she was so disenfranchised, so marginalized, that she just kept in the crowd of life. Well, I'd like to know. What does she do? Well, we know what she does. She determines, in your notes, to touch Jesus. And that strikes me as interesting because the moment she touches Jesus, she has made him unceremonially unclean. His clothes are now unclean. She may have prohibited him from even going to Jairus' house because he has to wait now until evening until he is cleansed. There are ramifications for what we do in life. What we do affects other people unless Jesus is in the equation. I ask this question. Why didn't she come to Jesus as Jairus did? Why didn't she just move her way through the crowd and just fall to her knees and beg him, Lord, heal me! She didn't do that. She quietly just follows him and just reaches out. What's going on in her heart and mind? Verse 28, here's what she says. She said, if I but touch his clothes, I will be made well. And immediately, that's Mark, all through and through. Oh, Mark, he loves that word immediately. Immediately this, immediately that. Immediately her hemorrhage stopped. And she felt in her body that she was healed of her disease. Jesus has revealed himself. She has a disease. She determines to seek him out. She touches him. Powerful. But again, what of Jesus? He might have said this. There I was teaching. I was having a good Bible class. And I was interrupted by some leader. So I had to go off with him. And then this woman turns up. Monku, monku, monku. Yum, yum.
complain. He could have said this, why can't I just get my job done? All these people bother me. He might have said, why all these interruptions? But he doesn't. Verse 30. Immediately aware that power had gone forth from him, Jesus turned around in the crowd and he said this, who touched my clothes? In Luke, because it's much more physical, who touched me? So why does Jesus ask, who touched my clothes and who touched me? Now there's a tendency here to think of this as an inquisition, right? Who touched me? Who did that? Who did it? Did you do it? Did you do it? That's not, I think, the heart of Jesus. I don't think it's inquisition. He could have said to her, who just made me unceremonially clean, unclean? Who did that? He could have said, who just stopped me from ministering to this 12-year-old child? He could have complained, now I have to go to the priest. He doesn't do any of this. Why? Because the woman with the issue of blood has touched him. I don't think that's an inquisition when he asks. I think it's discovery. He wants to seek out the person who is determined to seek him out. Are you seeking out the Lord? Guess what? He wants to know who you are. He's not irritated nor frustrated. He merely seeks, simply determines to find this person. Verse 31 and verse 32. His disciples said to him, you see the crowd pressing in on you? How can you say who touched me? I like Luke's version. When all denied it. You see that? Jesus asked the question, who touched me? When everyone denied it. Isn't that what happens? Okay, who left the bathroom water running this morning? Wasn't me. Wasn't me, right? We're so quick to say it wasn't me. The people denied it. They don't want the spectacle to have the light fall on them. And the disciples, I think they're confused. You see the crowd pressing in on you? How can you say who touched me? I think they understand who Jesus is, but they don't understand his ministry. Jesus said, verse 46 of Luke, someone touched me, for I noticed that power had gone out from me. He looked all around to see who'd done it. He determines to find this woman. Now, Mark 5:33. But the woman, knowing what had happened to her, came in fear and trembling, fell down before him and told him the whole truth. This woman could have run. She could have hid in the crowd. But God has come to her. You know what that makes me think of? It makes me think of Adam and Eve. Because you know what they did? When they fell, they ran to the trees. They covered themselves. They hid. But God is on his walk and he will find you. I love the faith of this woman because unlike Adam and Eve, she steps forward. She comes out in fear and trembling and she says the truth. And at this moment, this is when she's down on her knees, just like Jairus. That's a powerful image, isn't it? Of this woman fessing up
and telling the truth before the Lord. She told him the whole truth. And I love what it says in Luke. She declared it in the presence of all the people why she touched him and how she'd been immediately healed. When I read this passage, there's a part of me that says, in that moment, the world has stopped. The world has stopped. I mean, think about it. Jesus is doing his ministry. He's active. He's crossing water. He's in the crowds. It's all active. Everything is really going on. Sure, Jairus comes in and he follows Jairus. And this child needs to be healed, right? Desperately needs to be healed. Jesus shouldn't be hanging.

Here's what happens. He turns to this woman and she gives her confession. It's as if the world stops. Can I just share this with you as your pastor? Jesus pays attention. That's our God. He pays attention. Most Sunday mornings, I'm running around like a headless chicken, trying to just keep up with everything that needs to happen. But Jesus stops. And he pays attention. What a leader he is. He reaches out. So how about us then? Are we too busy to pay attention to someone? Are we too busy to listen, to stop, to engage, to reach out? Are we like this woman? Drained of life? Are we in the margins? Are we disenfranchised? Are we stuck indoors? Are we stuck behind computer screens? Is Christ passing us by? Please know this. Jesus reaches out. He reveals himself. He realizes and responds. He pays attention to you. Please, don't be like the crowd, just in it for a spectacle. Be like Jairus. Be like this woman. Place yourself before him. Run up behind Jesus, but don't let him pass away from you. This woman declares the truth, and she does it in front of other people. And you know what's beautiful out of all of that? Is she actually becomes a witness of who Jesus is. Did she go to evangelism school for that? Did she go to Pastor Clive's Bible class on how to be a witness? Did she spend 4 hours training with Pastor Jonathan in learning how to be a witness? No, here's what happens. Jesus engages with her. And when that happens, you become a witness. It's beautiful. Now, the final verse of this passage in Mark. I like Matthew here, actually. Jesus turned and seeing her. I like that thought that Jesus sees her. He sees you. He said to her, "Daughter." Isn't that a great phrase? He could have said, "You who made me unclean." No. He could have said, "You Lolo. You spent all that money on the doctors. What were you thinking?" He doesn't complain about her. He could have said this, "You know what? You're a sinner. And you need to get yourself right." None of that. But he calls her daughter. And I like what Matthew says. "Take heart, daughter." Here's the commendation. Here's how he commends her. "Your faith has made you well." This poor woman, she's been sick for 12 years. She's tried everything. She's lost all her money. She's worse off than she was at the beginning. But she heard about Jesus. And in that moment, once she's heard about Jesus, faith comes. Faith comes by hearing and hearing the word of God. He says to her, "Take heart, daughter." He uplifts her. He commends her. And all three of the gospel writers say this, "Your faith has made you well." Jesus could have said this, "I'm pretty special, aren't I? I'm the man." No,
He puts the focus on her. Your faith

0: has made you well. I pray for you this morning that God will say to you, your faith has made you well. Earlier on, I wanted to avoid any speculation about this woman until I heard what Jesus has to say. And here he said it. Your faith has made you well. That's the focus of Jesus. He's focused on her faith, not the law. What a commendation. Now the reward. You know, this morning when I was listening to the songs that God chose, there was a line in that final song about reward. Boy, that just brought tears to me. Go in peace and be healed of your disease. There's no more restless nights for this woman of waking up in blood. There's no more days of shame. There's no more days of pain or discomfort. No more days of hemorrhage. The woman is healed. Thank you, Jesus. How does he engage with us? He rewards us. And he does all of this. Please don't miss this. He does this in the midst of him facing controversy and of him facing opposition. He could have quit and said, I'm done. But he reveals himself to this woman. And I think he's doing that to us today, if we can but see him. Now from here, he goes to Jairus' house. And in the privacy of that home, he takes the girl's hand. And do you remember what he says to her? Talitha kum, which means little girl, get up. Jesus is so powerful, he can make the world stop. And he still has enough resources to take care of everything else. So please don't worry about bothering the sovereign Lord of the whole universe. He will take your request. Whether male or female, young or old, Jesus has power to heal. I want to pray for you now as we finish. Lord, as I pray now, I want to put the focus right up to you. You're the Son of Man. You're a servant, Lord. You are our King. And you, Jesus, are our God. Are we falling in love with you, Lord? I hope we are. If you've seen him, give him thanks. Lord, thank you that I've seen you. And if you haven't, please know this. God is revealing himself. Have you told him of your situation? If you have, he's heard. And if you haven't, you can tell him what's on your heart. Do you have faith in Jesus today? He will respond. I know on this earth it seems they're so distant from you, Lord. But whether here on earth or in heaven, you want to reward us. Amen. Thank you.
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8: 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Maybe there are things I don't understand. Maybe there are aspects of the character of God that aren't clear to me yet. Maybe there are aspects of my own life that still need to be addressed. It's not some magic formula. We're seeking God, but we have to be willing to face the vulnerabilities of faith.
7: 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Here's Pastor Allen with part two of Expressions of Dangerous Faith.
8: And then again, Jesus said, "Peace be with you. As the Father sent me, I'm sending you." And with that, he breathed on him and said, "Receive the Holy Spirit." I think it's more than noteworthy that in Jesus' first meeting with the disciples after his resurrection, that he introduces them to the Holy Spirit. It's very consistent with John's gospel. In those middle chapters of John's gospel, when Jesus is spending a great deal of time and effort to prepare the disciples for his exit, preparing them for his suffering and then for his eventual exit, that whole season of preparation is focused on the help they'll receive in the person of the Holy Spirit. He'll guide you, he'll comfort you, he'll never leave you. So it's not really a surprise if you're reading John's gospel just as a curious observer that on this first gathering that Jesus would introduce the disciples to the Holy Spirit. You see, the abiding presence of the Spirit of God in the life of a person is a dramatic change in our relationship with God that's made possible by Jesus' redemptive work. That John 20 interaction meets all the criteria I know for the new birth. Have a personal experience with the resurrected Jesus. And he breathes on him. It's very similar to the creation narratives in Genesis when God breathed into a lump of clay and it became a living being. So for my way of thinking, in John 20, Jesus has helped the disciples into the kingdom of God. Wow. If they needed the help of the Holy Spirit to do that, if 3 years with Jesus and listening to the Sermon on the Mount and eating the food that he fed the multitude with and doing all the things that they've done with Jesus, if learning about Jesus and knowledge about Jesus and all the experience with Jesus, if that alone wasn't sufficient for that transformation, that it required the presence and the help of the Holy Spirit, then you and I might need that help too. Amen. We're not going to outstudy evil, folks. We're not going to outwork evil. We'll need the help of the Holy Spirit. And then I gave you Acts 1 because it's the chapter where Jesus leaves. It's his return to heaven, his ascension. Now, the context is pretty interesting. After his suffering, he showed himself to these men and he gave them many convincing proofs that he was alive. He appeared to them over a period of 40 days and spoke about the kingdom of God. They had a 40-day seminar on the kingdom of God. Wouldn't you like to have the recordings of that? And on one occasion, while he was eating with them, he gave them a command. Strong word. Not a suggestion, not a hint, not a prompt, not a good idea, not a consider this. He gave them a command from a resurrected king. I'm thinking they're good listeners. Do not leave Jerusalem, but wait for the gift my Father promised. You've heard me speak about it. John baptized with water. In a few days, you'll be baptized with the Holy Spirit. In this session, I'm not trying to pick up a conversation about spirit baptism and its full meaning. What I would draw your attention to is the significance Jesus is pointing the disciples to of engaging with the Holy Spirit. He said, "John, I'm giving you a commandment. Don't leave Jerusalem until you know the Holy Spirit in a new way." Now, on Resurrection Day, he breathed on them and said, "Receive the Holy Spirit." So I don't think it's a discussion of just the same. See, I think you and I should have an imagination that we could know the Spirit of God in a way that is dynamic, in which we grow in that. In which it's not something that's, I've met him. I met him. I was introduced to him. We exchanged pleasantries. He has my business card. If he needs me, I gave him my cell number. He will text. Jesus said to the disciples, now they've had a 40-day seminar with Jesus post-resurrection. They spent 3 years with him in person, and he gives them a commandment, don't even leave town until you've engaged the Holy Spirit. I don't think you and I are going to complete our assignment without the help of the Holy Spirit. I'm not trying to hide from Pentecost. I believe in the baptism of the Holy Spirit. It's been a part of my journey for many, many years. But I'm not trying to engage that debate. I want to plant the seed that the person at this point, I want to plant the seed that the person of the Holy Spirit is essential for you to complete your God assignment. And do you have any interest at all in knowing him better? I don't mean language. I mean in your praxis, in the practice of your day-to-day life, in practical ways. Jesus gives them, I think, the motivation in verse 7, same discussion. He said to them, it's not for you to ask if he's going to restore the kingdom to Israel. And he said, it's not for you to know the times or the dates that the Father has set by his own authority. It intrigues me that almost 2,000 years later, we're still focused on the times and the dates, and that's not what Jesus said. That's really shouldn't be your focus. But you will receive power when the Holy Spirit comes on you, and you'll be my witnesses in Jerusalem and Judea and Samaria to the end of the earth. How could you do that? Only with the help of the Holy Spirit. Amen. How will we impact our culture with our faith? Only with the help of the Holy Spirit. We won't outwork evil, outthink evil, outorganize evil, outmotivate evil. We need the help of the Spirit of God. If Peter and James and John and Mary and the crew needed the help of the Spirit of God, I'm pretty sure Alan and his cohorts do as well. There's too much pride and too much arrogance and too much infighting around the person of the Holy Spirit. I understand why the devil would do that. If I wanted to render the church less effective, I'd cause them to fight about the things that God provided to help us. The third piece I'd give you in making your faith more dangerous is understand that there's a vulnerability that comes in the expression of faith. Now, I chose these words, and I gave you one passage from Hebrews. It's just a description of Moses because we've been reading the books of Moses. When Moses, when he had grown up, refused to be known as the son of Pharaoh's daughter, that was a big forfeiture. He's renouncing his inheritance. He's renouncing his professional opportunities. He's renouncing a great deal. He chose to be mistreated along with the people of God rather than to enjoy the pleasures of sin for a short time. I think sometimes Christians aren't really genuine. Temptation is real because it's offering us a short-term pleasure. But it's short-term and it doesn't promise what it offers long-term. And Moses somehow had the wisdom, the discernment, the courage to choose to be mistreated with the people of God. See, we've had quiet faith. We've had non-threatening faith because we understood that if you had a louder faith, a more intentional faith, a more vocalized faith, a more directed faith, that there could be some cost attached to that. If we said we believed that there was moral and immoral, that God defined boundaries for sexual activity, and outside of those boundaries, it wasn't okay, that we can't set aside scripture, we can't just make it up on our own because it's more culturally comfortable and convenient, that it could be awkward. Moses chose to be mistreated along with the people of God rather than to enjoy the pleasures of sin. I think when we deny the Lord, it's sinful. I don't think it's compassionate. You don't have to be angry or belligerent or condemning. But I truly believe if we know the truth and we choose not to express it, that we have dishonored God. He regarded disgrace for the sake of Christ as of greater value than the treasures of Egypt. That's very difficult for me to pull it into my, not difficult for me to understand, difficult to imagine processing those choices. We'd rather suffer disgrace because of our affiliation with Jesus than to have the treasure of the moment. I mean, we all have some lofty language around that, but in practice, by faith he left Egypt, not fearing the king's anger. He persevered because he saw him who's invisible. How do you see what's invisible? Well, it's not with your eyes, it's invisible. You see it because of what you believe. By faith he kept the Passover and the sprinkling of the blood, so that the destroyer of the firstborn wouldn't touch the firstborn of Israel. It's a life filled with choices which in the moment were uncertain. I'm quite confident if you allowed a review of Moses' life by outsiders and family and friends and business associates, they would question or ridicule most of his choices. Now, I know there are people within the community. I've heard it. I've spent my life listening to sermons. So I've heard statements like, you know, well, trusting God is not a vulnerable position at all. Well, agreed. Across the tapestry of eternity, when you trust God, I would agree wholeheartedly. That's not vulnerable. But in the moment of making the choice, when I'm the one being asked to make the choice, it feels pretty vulnerable to me. That's the expression of faith. If you prefer risk, it's okay with me. And I understand people say, it's no risk in trusting God. Man. But it feels like it. It's far riskier to drive to the airport than to get on a plane and fly to Jerusalem. But I know a lot of people afraid to fly to Jerusalem that are very comfortable driving to the airport. It isn't always about the statistics. And our experience is that serving God, trusting God, will put you in positions where you feel vulnerable because you'll understand you're not in control. You're not directing the outcome. You don't have the ability to resolve the circumstance, that only God can do that. Abraham waiting for the promise of a child. David running from Saul after he's been anointed to be king. Paul in prison when God said, I've sent you to be my messenger to the non-Jewish world. God, you didn't mention prison. John the Baptist losing his head over the truth. Stephen being stoned. James beheaded. Don't tell me faith doesn't make us vulnerable. I understand the larger context of a theological discussion, but the reality of trusting God when you're in a position where you can't bring resolution. We still have debates on whether we should pray for one another and we don't feel well. That's because we have an abundance of health care available to us. But I go places in the world when there's no health care, they'll pray. They don't have alternatives. Well, I prayed and nothing happened. Yeah, I know. I studied in veiled tests, but I didn't quit studying. Maybe there's more to be learned. Maybe there are things I don't understand. Maybe there are aspects of the character of God that aren't clear to me yet. Maybe there are aspects of my own life that still need to be addressed. It's not some magic formula.
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8: The fourth piece, we have to be willing to be set apart. We have to be willing to be different. Now, this one's tricky because we struggle with this. If you look across our history as people of faith, sometimes we imagine if we lived in another era, if we didn't cooperate with progress, we would be more godly. So we wear clothing from another era, or maybe we don't engage in technology of this present time. When I was a kid, my grandparents were attending a church and they couldn't have a television in their house. Well, there's a lot of things on television that you don't need to see. But I've lived in places in the world where I couldn't have television, and I made a discovery. You didn't need a TV to be wicked. I could become wicked without a television. Now, you can use a television to get more wicked, or you can use a television to preach the gospel. And so I don't think there's a point in time that was more righteous or more godly. But yet every generation tends to think, well, you know, if we could just go back to there. No, we got to go forward with the Lord. Amen. That's a bit of this times and seasons things we've been talking about. We're not trying to go back to a place. Biblical worldview, Christian values, Judeo-Christian values being expressed in a culture is not regressive. It's enlightening. There is a long history of civilization that when the word of God comes, when biblical values come, people are delivered from demonic torment and violence and degrading behaviors. A biblical worldview is uplifting to humanity. It is not regressive. But the church has been so timid and so non-threatening and so reluctant in the face of the darkness that we've been hesitant to say that. I can point to some worldviews that bring darkness and destruction and violence and hatred and oppression. There are bold examples of that. Set apart for God's purposes. 1 Corinthians 6. Paul, he's writing to a church and he starts with this list of ungodly behaviors. And he said, if you behave like this, you will not participate in the kingdom of God. But then he makes a pivot. And he reminds the Corinthians that that description of ungodly behaviors came from your resume. I'll read it because I think it's helpful to know that human behavior really hasn't changed much in 2 millennia. Don't you know that the wicked will not inherit the kingdom of God? And they've forgotten that, or he wouldn't have put it here. Do not be deceived, which means you're deceived. You have forgotten that the wicked will not inherit the kingdom of God. He's trying to shake them out of deception with the truth. Neither the sexually immoral, nor idolaters, nor adulterers, nor male prostitutes, nor homosexual offenders, nor thieves, nor greedy, or drunkards, or slanderers, or swindlers will inherit the kingdom of God. But verse 11 is the punchline. And that's what some of you were. When he's writing this, he has people's faces in his mind. And so do they. If I wrote a letter, some of you were Alabama fans and some of you were UT fans and some of you could care less. And I mean, he's addressing, it's a very personal thing. He said, but you were washed. You were sanctified. You were justified. You were washed. You were made clean by the blood of Jesus. Sanctified is a religious word. It means to be set apart. Through Leviticus and Deuteronomy, when they're preparing the tabernacle and all the things, they're teaching the people how to worship the Lord. God keeps saying through Moses, you know, sanctify these people for this and sanctify these instruments for this. Set these things. They're not for general use. They're not for public use. They're not to be used whimsically. The Levites are set aside to lead the people in worship to me, so they don't get the same property rights that everybody else gets. They don't get to live the same way. There's different boundaries around their lives. The instruments to be used in the tabernacle, you can't use them for your barbecue. You can't just do whatever you want. They've been sanctified. They've been set apart for my purposes. You've been justified. It's another, has a specific religious meaning. It's to be acquitted, declared non-guilty. You've been justified in the sight of God. The simplest way is it's just as if I'd never sinned. Set apart for the purposes of God, made clean, a new creation. Amen. You used to be the chief of the sinners. That list described you, but you've been washed, and now you've been set aside for the purposes of God. So don't go back to that. And the price that was paid, Hebrews 13, Jesus, that he might sanctify the people through his own blood, suffered outside the gate. He died on a cross so that through his blood, you and I can be set aside for the purposes of God. So if you want to have dangerous faith, we have to begin to say, God, I'm not just here to earn a living or get a great retirement or get my kids onto the right travel team. Or change the label in the clothing I wear. I have been set aside for the purposes of God in the earth. So if you need a boat built, I'm in the boat building business. If you want a zoo, I'll learn to clean stalls. If the message you want me to give to the king is that the Assyrians are going home, you don't have to be afraid. I'll go tell him, but I don't know how that can happen because there's a whole lot more of them than us. If the message you want me to tell the king is the Babylonians are coming through the walls and there's nothing you can do about it, he may kill me, but I'll go tell him that. Set apart for the purposes of God. You see, I think we treat the purposes of God like an option. Well, I've got a little free time. I've got a little leftover cash. Oh, I kind of like that, or I like those people. You know how many times I've sat with... How many times I've sat with small groups and they said, we don't want any more people. We had a good group. We like one another. We've worked hard to become friends. Somebody new comes in and you could ruin the group. I know. Okay, here's newsflash. It's not about us. That doesn't mean every experience has to be miserable. I've got a friend in the church. He's been here a long time. We used to go to Murphy Center for Easter. We had to turn a gymnasium into a worship place. It wasn't easy. We got 24 hours. And we needed the men's football locker rooms for nursery spaces. Do you know how much steam and Clorox it takes to get a men's football locker room ready for mamas to be willing to put their babies in there? Lots. I mean, it was a truckload of work to make that happen. And the people in the church were so good. Well, my friend came up to me one day and he said, you know, Alan, I don't like going to Murphy Center. And I said, yeah, I know. I don't really like it either, but it's not about you. Let's go do the work. Now, I forgot it. But he came back to me like 10 years later. He said, remember when I told you that I didn't want to go to Murphy Center? And I said, no. He said, you told me it wasn't about me. And he said, thank you. And I was grateful because I'm usually not quite that obnoxious. I'm not above it. I usually just try to throttle it back a little bit. But we have been set apart for the purposes of God. It changes our imagination and our thoughts and how we engage. It's not just what's God done for me lately. Do I really imagine that my life is a living sacrifice that I have offered to the Lord? And then finally, we have to be overcomers. In Luke 10, Jesus is talking to his friends. He's commissioning them. And he said, I've given you authority to trample on snakes and scorpions and to overcome all the power of the enemy. Jesus wouldn't give us his authority to overcome the enemy if we didn't need it. In fact, if you pay more attention to his preparation of those he sends out, he's very careful to have them not take anything that's unnecessary. And then he comes back and amends his instructions when he said, okay, it's a new season. You're going to need some things that you didn't need the first time. But when he begins the process, he said, I have given you the authority to overcome all the things the enemy will put in front of you. We're going to have to be overcomers. It's a requirement. I understand it can be bitter. It can break your heart. But the Bible says God is close to the brokenhearted. And we will walk with one another. It's why we need one another. We can help one another. The Bible says encourage one another daily. Why? Because most days we need encouragement.
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14: From the Mauloma Media News Center, I'm Chaz Ontai. Honolulu police are using drones as first responders to certain 911 calls. The pilot project launched on Wednesday in patrol districts 1 and 5. Drones can be sent to crimes in progress or high priority calls with test responses as quick as 30 seconds. Police say drones will not conduct random surveillance or intelligence gathering without a defined mission. The Pali Highway Tunnel lights are shutting down today for emergency vegetation clearing. The outage will run from 8:30 a.m. to 5 p.m. today. The outage will affect the tunnels in both directions. Hawaiian Electric will clear vegetation near the roadway during the outage, and drivers should proceed cautiously and use their headlights inside the tunnels. 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Partly sunny with some isolated showers. Highs in the upper 80s.
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16: The The book of Proverbs says rulers should conduct themselves honorably, and we should respond to them respectfully. Is that happening? Today, on Turning Point, Dr. David Jeremiah examines this wisdom and reminds us of something often overlooked in political debate. God is the one who is truly in control. 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
17: Hey, let me give you a suggestion today. If you're in a small group and you're looking for a new study, why not study the book of Proverbs? We have put together a study guide that will help you work your way through many of the important subjects that Solomon speaks about in this book, some of the things you're hearing on the air even today. But the study guide could be a tremendous asset if you want to do this together as a group. Get everybody in the group a study guide. You get the CDs and listen to the lesson if you want to. 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What does the Bible say about, and then all of these subjects that we're talking about? The study guides are available from davidjeremiah.org. You can see them portrayed there if you go to that website, and you can order them and get enough for everybody in your group and study the book of Proverbs together. And we're going to study it again today as we open our Bibles to talk about Proverbs for the Powerful. What does it mean to have power? It seems like it's the number one priority for most everyone. I heard a discussion on the television the other day as people were talking about what people believe, and that there's a whole bunch of people that don't believe anything. They only believe one thing. They want to be in power. And whatever they have to do to get there, they will compromise anything to get to power. But what does power do for you, and how should you live as a powerful person? That's where we're going right now as we open our Bibles to the book of Proverbs.
18: Let's talk for a minute about rulers and the weak and the poor. This is a very interesting proverb. Proverbs 28:15 says, As a roaring lion and a raging bear, so is a wicked ruler over the poor people. And 29:14 says, The king who judges the poor with truth, his throne will be established forever. I think we ought to ask some questions about our leaders. How do they deal with the poor? How do they care for those who are not as fortunate as we may be? That's a good little checkpoint according to the book of Proverbs. How does the king deal with those who are poor? Let's talk about rulers and wickedness. This also comes from the book of Proverbs, chapter 11, verses 10 and 11. When it goes well with the righteous, the city rejoices, and when the wicked perish, there is jubilation. By the blessing of the upright, the city is exalted, but it is overthrown by the mouth of the wicked. Proverbs 20 and verse 8 says, A king who sits on the throne of judgment scatters all evil with his eyes. Get that picture clearly. That a righteous king can scatter evil by his very presence, by his persona, by his very eyes can he scatter evil. There is no more powerful tool in the hand of Almighty God than a righteous man who is doing the right thing. The Bible says that a ruler who is righteous can have an impact on his culture. Proverbs 25 verse 5 says, Take away the wicked from before the king, and his throne will be established in righteousness. Let's talk for a moment about rulers and integrity. Now we're getting back into the controversial again. 17:7 says it this way, Excellent speech is not becoming to a fool, much less lying lips to a prince. 29:4 says, The king establishes the land by justice, but he who receives bribes overthrows it. 29:12 says, If a ruler pays attention to lies, all of his servants become wicked. If ever there was a need for credibility and integrity in government, it's today. Thomas Jefferson once said, The whole art of government consists in being honest. And it's sad to say that this has been so violated over the years that honesty and political involvement almost seem like antonyms. Almost seem like opposite. Almost seems like to talk about somebody who is in the political realm and is honest is hard to understand and hard to explain. I'm happy to say that there are many in our own government who deal with issues honestly, but it is one of the most important ingredients for a leader in the world of business, in the world of government, and in the world of sports. Whatever world you're looking at, if you can find somebody who is honest, I've told people, if you can start with the truth, you've got some place to go. But if you can't start with the truth, you've got no place to go. So honesty and integrity is very important. When we look at our culture today, it's so interesting because we even have words that defy this. Who can put a spin on what happened? Who can embellish it to such a degree that it's favorable to the person they represent? Why not let us just let it be? Let your yea be yea and your nay be nay. Why do we have to spin it? And you know, it's not just in the political realm. Pastors and preachers and evangelists have been known to exaggerate sometimes when they talk about statistics. We have to be real careful we don't do that. I remember hearing about two pastors who were talking to one another, and they were trying to explain this, and one guy said, if I lie about my statistics, and you know that I'm lying about my statistics, and I know that you know that I'm lying about my statistics, isn't that like telling the truth? No. I don't think so. I don't think so. Honesty is discarded in our present age, isn't it? Pushed away like it was unimportant. People lie about the age of their children in order to get them by on half fare. High schools and colleges have to set up special programs to deal with the cheating factor. We have government by deceit, business by fraud, education by deception. And we're learning that a person who will lie in one instance cannot be trusted in another. There is never an excuse for deception. Honesty is always the best way. And for a Christian leader, for someone in government, honesty is not only the best policy, it's the only policy. So those are just a few little things from the book of Proverbs for us to look at when we think about, now, who do I want representing me in the government? But this is not a one-edged sword. This is a double-edged sword, because the Proverbs also tell us how we're to respond. Not just how the rulers are to respond. We talk about that, but what are we to do? How are we to act? Let's talk about when we deal with authorities, what should our response be? And first of all, we should be truthful. It says in Proverbs 16:13 that righteous lips are the delight of the king, and they love him who speaks what is right. Now, you probably wonder, how do I ever speak to the king? How do I ever speak to the government? You speak with your taxes, don't you? You speak with how you deal honestly with the things that have been entrusted to you. Ray Stedman, who is now with the Lord but was a wonderful pastor here on the West Coast for many years, confessed that he often struggled with the issue of taxes. He said, you have a right, of course, as everyone else does, to protest injustice and to correct abuse, but don't be forever grumbling about the taxes you have to pay. I've had to learn some lessons on this myself. He said, the first time I had to pay income tax was when he was first starting in the ministry, and he said his income was so low for such a long time he didn't have to pay any taxes. But gradually it caught up and he had to pay. And he said, I remember how I resented it. In fact, when I sent my tax form in, I addressed it to the Infernal Revenue Service. He said, they never answered, but they cashed my check. The next year I addressed it to the Eternal Revenue Service. But he said, I've repented from all those sins, and now I hope to pay my taxes cheerfully. The United States government has what they call a conscience fund for people who want to pay their debts to the government and remain anonymous. Some city governments have a similar fund. And I read recently about a city that had investigated some tax frauds and announced that several citizens were going to be indicted. They did not release the names of the citizens, but that week a number of people visited the city hall to straighten out their taxes, and more than half of them were not on the indictment list. So just a little bit of conscience and things get straightened out. We're to be truthful. As citizens, we're to be respectful. I need to talk about this for just a moment, because I think sometimes as Christians, we violate this. We violate it because we're not in favor of the people who are over us in government. Please remember that these words were not written. They do not always apply to peaceful government. We're to be respectful of our rulers because of the office. 24, 21, and 22 says, "My son, fear the Lord and the king. Do not associate with those given to change, for their calamity will rise suddenly, and who knows the ruin these two can bring." 16:15 says, "In the light of the king's face is life, and his favor like a cloud of the latter rain." Justin Martyr lived in a time of great persecution, between 100 and 165. And the government was very corrupt. And one time he wrote in an open letter to those in authority over him these words, an open letter to the government. Listen to what he said. "Everywhere we, more readily than all men, endeavor to pay to those appointed by you the taxes, both ordinary and extraordinary, as we have been taught by Jesus. We worship only God, but in other things we will gladly serve you, acknowledging you as kings and rulers of men, and praying that with your kingly power you may be found to possess also sound judgment." An open letter to the government. That ought to be the spirit of every Christian. Rather than railing, and we go through our list of jokes and all the things that we do to ridicule those who are in authority, we ought to find the common ground where we can obey in absolute submission and respect and declare our allegiance and our loyalty to the government, because Christians have throughout history been known to be the best citizens in any culture. We're to be patient, says the Word of God. 25:15 says, "By long forbearance a ruler is persuaded, and a gentle tongue breaks a bone." Sometimes we try to get things changed. I'll tell you what, when you're trying to get things changed, or when you're trying to get things approved, you got to have patience. That's one of the great virtues of a Christian, to be patient. It doesn't happen overnight. You've got to wait. You've got to be patient and gently deal with the issues that come. The Bible says that when you're dealing with the government, patience is a very important virtue. And we're to be temperate. I don't know how to apply this particular proverb, but it's so good, I just had to throw it in here. It says, 23:1-3, "When you sit down to eat with the ruler, consider carefully what is before you, and put a knife to your throat if you were a man given to appetite. Do not desire his delicacies, for they are deceptive food." Don't be taken in. Don't get yourself in a position of owing. It's interesting, isn't it, how very practical this book is. Well, we've talked about what kind of leaders we should choose from the Proverbs and how we should respond to those leaders when they're placed in office. But you know, there's something far more important than either one of these that the Proverbs speaks to so very clearly. And I want to share this with you because I know sometimes as Christians, because government was not meant to reflect our total value system, it can never do that in a pluralistic society, we can get discouraged. We can begin to think, what's the use if we're for one candidate and the other one gets elected? I know people go into depression over that. But you know what we need to remember, men and women, is that there's something else going on while all this is going on. And I want to talk to you for just a moment about the providential control of rulers and governments. This is a theme that we find throughout the Scripture, and it's one that's touched upon here in the Book of Wisdom in the Old Testament. In Proverbs 8:15-16, we read these words, "By me, kings reign and rulers decree justice. By me, princes rule and nobles, all the judges of the earth." And this is the one that we probably know best, 21:1. "The king's heart is in the hand of the Lord. Like rivers of water, he turns it wherever he wishes." The king's heart and God's hand. Remember that picture. The king's heart and God's hand. God turns the heart of leadership like a farmer turns water down an irrigation ditch. World events do not just happen apart from God's sovereignty. God's eyes are not shut so that he doesn't see what's going on. And even though great things happen that seem to defy our ability to comprehend them, God is never surprised by the happenings of life. There's another story in the Old Testament that illustrates this. King Nebuchadnezzar of Babylon in the year 586 BC bowed before the King of Kings, Jehovah God. but there's a story behind it. There was a daring young man by the name of Daniel, a Jewish boy who was used by the Lord to speak to this proud and arrogant king. Through many experiences and many warnings, King Nebuchadnezzar was shown mercy from God. But the king could just not get past his own pride. And one night as he was strolling along the top of the city walls of the city of Babylon, looking out at what then was one of the great wonders of the world, one of the most magnificent cities of the world, Nebuchadnezzar was caught up in his own pride. And in Daniel 4:30, we read what he said. He said, "Is this not the great Babylon I have built for a royal dwelling by my mighty power and for the honor of my majesty?" His arrogant words were no sooner out of his mouth than, like a clap of thunder, his mind snapped. The next moment he was reduced to an animal with a mind of a beast and a form of insanity called monomania, which means that one part of the

that people must have been repulsed by his appearance. He ate grass like an animal, scratching his filthy hair with claw-like nails. You probably don't believe this story. It's in the Bible. It's in the Old Testament book of Daniel. After 7 years of physical and mental torture, Nebuchadnezzar became convinced that something was going on he wasn't aware of. And I read his words now from Daniel chapter 4, verses 34 and 35. At the end of the time, I, Nebuchadnezzar, lifted my eyes to heaven and my understanding returned to me. And I blessed the Most High and praised and honored him who lives forever. For his dominion is an everlasting dominion, and his kingdom is from generation to generation. All the inhabitants of the earth are reputed as nothing. He does according to his will in the army of heaven and among the inhabitants of the earth. Who can restrain his hand or say to him, "Why have you done this?" Now I, Nebuchadnezzar, praise and extol and honor the King of heaven, all of whose works are truth and his ways justice, and those who walk in pride he is able to put down. He got the message, didn't he? This experience was exactly what Daniel had told King Nebuchadnezzar would happen to him. He told him what would happen because of his pride. Back in Daniel 4:17, Daniel had said, "This decision is by the decree of the watchers and the sentence by the word of the holy ones, in order that the living may know that the Most High rules in the kingdom of men, and he gives it to whomever he will, and he sets over it the lowest of men." You look back over history, the church prospered quite often when it was under tyrannical rule. Was God out of control when that was going on? Did God turn his back when Nero was running the empire? No, I don't understand all of the ins and outs of the sovereignty of God, but one of the things I want you to understand from the book of Proverbs is this. We have our elections. We do our diligence to do our best. But when it's all said and done, God hasn't been on vacation. God is aware. God is in charge. And the sovereign outflowing of his will may not make sense to us at the moment of time. But as we watch over years, and if we live to be 60 or 70, we can look back sometimes over our shoulder and see that what we didn't understand as we read about it now starts to make some sense, that God is weaving this pattern throughout history for his own glory, and God is in charge. My attitude as a citizen ought to be to work as hard as I can to elect the best people to office, to do everything I can to do diligence and find out what they believe and how they think and what they're committed to. But then when I cast my vote, I bow my head before Almighty God and say, "Thy will be done," because he's in charge. Amen? Amen. Amen. And when we do that, we can live in peace. And when we do that, if the person that we wanted isn't the one who's selected, we can still honor them because we know that behind it all, God is still present and he is still in charge. And God rules in the affairs of men. What is it that Proverbs says? He turns the king's heart by his hand. The hand of God is on the affairs of the world. Years ago, in his epistle to Diognetus, an anonymous second century Christian described how true believers live their lives as citizens of heaven and at the same time citizens on earth. And this is what he said. "Christians are distinguished from other men neither by country nor language nor the customs which they observe. For they neither inhabit cities of their own nor employ a peculiar form of speech nor lead a life which is marked out by any singularity. The course of conduct which they follow has not been devised by any speculation or deliberation of inquisitive men, nor do they, like some, proclaim themselves the advocates of any merely human doctrine. But inhabiting Greek as well as barbarian cities, according as the lot of each of them had determined, and following the customs of the natives in respect to clothing, food, and the rest of their ordinary conduct, they display to us their wonderful and confessedly striking method of life. They dwell in their own countries, but simply as sojourners. As citizens, they share in all things with others, and yet endure all things as if foreigners. Every foreign land is to them as their native country, and every land of their birth is as a land of strangers.
They marry, as do all.

0: beget children, but do not destroy their offspring. They have a common table, but not a common bed. They are in the flesh, but they do not live after the flesh. They pass their days on earth, but they are citizens of heaven. They obey the prescribed laws and at the same time surpass the laws by their lives. They love all men and are persecuted by all. They are unknown and condemned. They are put to death and restored to life. They are poor, yet they make many rich. They are in lack of all things, and yet they abound in all things. They are dishonored, and yet in their very dishonor they are glorified. They are evil spoken of, and yet are justified. They are reviled, and they bless. They are insulted, and they repay the insult with honor. They do good, yet are punished as evildoers. When punished, they rejoice as if quickened into life, and they are assailed by the Jews as foreigners. They are persecuted by the Greeks, yet those who hate them are unable to assign any reason for their hatred. What a testimony to a lifestyle that makes a difference. That's the kind of people we ought to be. That's the kind of person Proverbs lifts up for us to be. Men and women of truthfulness, integrity, reverence, and obedience. Careful as citizens, serious about our responsibility, but always understanding that we march to the beat of a different drummer and that this world is not our home, we're just passing through. Our treasures are laid up somewhere beyond the blue. Let's make the journey one we can be proud of. Let's make the journey one that God will smile upon. Let's never lose sight of the fact that we'll understand it better by and by.
1: Amen. Amen. Hey, tomorrow we're going to talk about Proverbs about purity, one of the most prominent subjects in the book of Proverbs, and we'll pull together the key passages and talk about them tomorrow and again on Monday. I want you to know that our resource for this month is a book called God's Heart for Israel and Why It Should Have a Place in Your Heart, Too. We presented this book in order to clarify our understanding of our relationship with the nation of Israel in a time when anti-Semitism seems to be finding many followers in our nation. As believers, we need to know what the Bible says about our relationship with Israel. It is not debatable, my friend. There is no way for you to have a different attitude as a Christian. You cannot be a Christian and hate the Jews. It's impossible to do that. So, why don't you get this book? It's yours for the asking when you send a gift during the month of August. 100-plus pages of truth on your relationship with this great nation. We'll see you next time.
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12: So now let's say that you've damaged the relationship that you really and truly value. How do you get it back together? How do you get the pieces back together? How is there healing and retrieving and rescuing this hindered, broken, hurtful relationship that you really and truly cherish? How do you get it back together? If you love somebody, really and truly love somebody, does it make any difference whose fault it is? Not really. If you want to mend it, you assume responsibility.
13: We find many examples in the Bible of the value of close friends. But what if a relationship has soured? Can you restore what was lost? Today on In Touch, the teaching ministry of Dr. Charles Stanley will hear guidance from the Word of God for healing troubled friendships.
12: A friend is a treasure. A friend is someone who loves you. A friend is someone who loves you when you're not very lovable. A friend is someone who will catch you when you fall. Someone who will accept the worst about you and help you to become the best you can possibly be. A friend is someone with whom you can share the deepest experiences of your life every day if you choose to. A friend is someone whom, when the world walks out, they're still standing there by your side. And that makes friendships very, very valuable. I read something the other day that I thought was so interesting because it describes oftentimes something that we forget, and that is, it said, make new friends, but keep the old. One is silver and the other is gold. And when you think about friends and how long it takes us to develop real godly friendships, real genuine lasting friendships, it takes a while. And therefore, if you are late in life beginning to develop friends, you don't have long to enjoy them, or do they have long to enjoy you? And that's why we need to take care of our friendships. We need to watch over them, because the truth is, a real, true, genuine friend is a gift of God's mercy to every one of us. And then there are those times, though, that when our friendships have problems, somebody walks out, right when you need them. Or you decide that you can't continue that friendship and you decide to walk out. Or it may be that you don't value that friendship enough. And so therefore, as a result, the friendship just sort of disintegrates and they go their way and you go your way. You don't necessarily decide to do it, it just sort of happens. But it happens for some very specific reasons. And what I want to talk about in this message is simply this. I want to talk about the problems we have in our friendship, problems we have in our relationship. And I want to talk about troubled friendships. I want you to turn to just one verse in the Bible for the simple reason that there are many verses we could talk about. And I just want you to look, if you will, in the 16th chapter of the Proverbs and the 28th verse. And notice what he says, a perverse man spreads strife and a slanderer separates intimate friends. And so oftentimes we develop friendships that don't last. We intend for them to last, but they don't. And there's some very, very specific reasons why they do not last. Now, how do you damage this relationship, this fellowship, this friendship? How do you damage that? Well, let's think about how you damage it. And we damage it in ways that probably we don't even realize. And the first way we damage it is this, selfishness. You see, if you really want to decide whether you love somebody or not, ask yourself the question, am I asking most of the time what they can do for me, how they can meet my needs, or am I primarily interested in how I can meet their need and make them happy and cause them to have joy and help them in their relationship with the Lord or with other people? So selfishness, you want to damage your relationship, you add that. Secondly, is manipulation. Manipulation is simply another word for control. And a person who is trying to control the other person all the time, you can't build. Listen, that will damage a friendship as much as anything. Nobody likes to be manipulated, controlled, underhandedly, backhandedly controlled. Now, people can control each other by manipulating them by finances, by belittling them, or they can manipulate them in other ways. You can manipulate people sexually. You can withhold sex from your marriage partner to manipulate them to do something for you, which is a cruel way to try to govern or control someone else's life. There are lots and lots of ways you can manipulate someone. It damages a relationship. Then, of course, there is jealousy. You want to damage your friendship? Jealousy says, I'm going to hold tight to what's mine, and I don't want anything to look like it's going to intrude. Well, now, if you love someone and you have a genuine friendship, we're not talking about marriage partners now. We're talking about just genuine, close, intimate friends, another kind of friends. And so if you're the kind of person who cannot stand anybody to even look like they're going to be a friend to your friend, that will absolutely ultimately destroy a relationship and a friendship. So jealousy does not work. It's very damaging. Then there's criticism. You want to destroy a friendship, then you set your antennas out to find everything you can that displeases you and the other person, the way they dress, the way they look, the way they talk. You look for the ways that they don't live up to your expectations. In other words, you know what? You want to destroy a friendship. You just get in that critical mode, and this doesn't work, and I'm not pleased with that, and you criticize them for this one. You know what happens after a while? They walk away. You know why? Because they can't handle it. Here's the way you can tell whether criticism is good or not. Now listen carefully. Listen, say amen. Amen. The criticism is right when it hurts you far more deeply to be critical of something he or she did or said or their attitude than it does. In other words, it hurts you more than it hurts them. When it's just something that you just don't like, it may be that you need to think about whether it's even worth saying. And you see, we all have to let some things pass. If you've got to criticize everything you see in a person that doesn't suit you, you'll never have any friends. Just let it pass. What difference does it make? Ask yourself the question, is that significant or is it insignificant? Has that just happened once or is this a habit? If it's a habit, then let's deal with it. But if it's just something that you don't particularly like, criticism will absolutely destroy a relationship. Then explosions. Usually when people explode, and they've got all this pent-up anger that has been built up week after week and month after month or year after year, whatever it might be. Maybe they don't even realize what's going on. But they just explode. Here's the tragedy. Sometimes they will do something that they can't undo. Sometimes they may say something that is so painful and so absolutely penetrating and devastating to the other person's sense of self-esteem or self-worth, they can't get over it. They just can't get over it. Many friendships have been destroyed by people who just explode and wipe out everybody around them. We have to be able to control what we think, and the best thing to do is don't let it go on. Then there is also this whole idea of disloyalty. Somebody says to your face, oh, you're my friend, I love you, and next thing you know, they're behind your back talking about you, leaving little innuendos, implying things that other people can infer that it means one thing and something other than you mean. Disloyalty is disheartening. It's terrible. It's destructive. It reaches down to your heart because here's a person that you thought really and truly were loyal, a person that was loyal to you, and they aren't. Then there is just absolute pure dishonesty. And that is, you can't trust them. You can't have a relationship with somebody you don't trust. It just doesn't work. You have to trust them. People make mistakes. If they're willing to face it, yes, you're absolutely right. I told a lie. I was weak at that point, or I was afraid, or whatever it might be. At least deal with it. Admit it, confess it, repent of it, say, you know, please forgive me. Help me to understand. Or it may be that you didn't intend to say something, but you did. But when it's intended, that's dishonesty. It'll destroy a relationship. Last word is one that we don't usually think about, and that's busyness. You want to destroy a relationship? Don't ever meet. Don't ever talk. It won't work. Busyness that neglects my friendship, that doesn't have time for a relationship. I don't have time to talk. I don't have time to go out to eat with you. I don't have time to sit down and talk. I don't have time to listen. You can't have a relationship without time. And too busy will destroy that relationship. Now let's say, for example, that you've damaged the relationship that you really and truly value. How do you retrieve it? How do you heal it? How do you get it back together? How do you get the pieces back together? How is there healing and retrieving and rescuing this hindered, broken, hurtful relationship that you really and truly cherish? How do you get it back together? Well, the first thing you do is this. You address it. You say to your friend, you know, there's something in our relationship that's not right. Maybe something I did, or maybe I misunderstood, but I think we have a problem, and I would like for us to at least face it and deal with it, and I'm willing to do that. The second thing you do is determine what happened. What happened in this relationship? What was said? What was understood or misunderstood? What did I do? What did he do or she do? That is, you determine what is it, where and when did it, what made it get off track when it was going so well. The third thing is this, apologize. You say, suppose it's not my fault. That's not even an issue. Because, listen, if the friendship is worth saving, it's worth assuming responsibility, whatever responsibility you had. Maybe you say it was totally his or her fault. Let me ask you a question. If you love somebody, really and truly love somebody, does it make any difference whose fault it is? Not really. If you want to mend it, you assume responsibility. Very important. You say, you know, I want to apologize because I must have done something that caused this to happen. Now, if it's something the other person did, it wasn't your fault anyway, you're still winning. What are you doing? You're assuming responsibility because what you're saying is this. This relationship and this friendship is so important to me. You know what? I'm willing to take the heat. I'm willing to take the discipline. You say, you know what that is? You call it unconditional love. That's what you call it. You're willing to take it, no matter whether you deserve it or not. It's not the issue. And so you say to that person, I apologize. I'm very sorry. And the next thing you do to remember is you refuse to blame and you refuse to defend yourself. That person says, here's what you did. I did not do anything of the sort. What's the goal? Is the goal to be right or to win the person? Is the goal to be right to save the relationship? If I don't care anything about the relationship, I can say, you know what? You're blind as a bat. That's what you did. You're just projecting on me what you think. That's not true at all. And you know what? This is the beginning of fellowships, relationships, friendships and marriages that go down the drain. It's not my fault, it's your fault, and on people go, what happened? For full on, they have so damaged their relationship, somebody walks away. So what you have to be willing to say is, you know what? Whatever my part is, or I want to apologize, and so you refuse to defend yourself, and then here's what you do. We're talking about saving a fellowship, relationship. You say, what can I do to repair this? What can I do? Tell me something that I can do to help in this relationship. Whatever it takes, I'm willing to do that. So you ask for a suggestion of how you can repair it. What do I need to do? And then the next thing you do is you make a commitment. You say, I'm committed to rebuilding this fellowship, this relationship, this friendship. I'm committed to rebuilding that. Whatever it takes, I'm willing to do it. Now, once you've come this far, I want to give you four questions it'd be good to ask yourself. You really want to save this friendship. There are four questions that I'd like to suggest that you ask. Number one is this, and this is so very, very, very important. I want to ask you, are you listening? Say amen.
11: Amen.
12: All right, here's the first question. Am I projecting on my friend something that happened in my past? Let's say, back in your past somewhere, you were deeply, deeply hurt. And maybe it was some woman in your life, or maybe some friendship, relationship that someone you deeply, deeply loved. And they betrayed you. They were disloyal to you. They were dishonest with you. And they walked away when you thought that person was one of the dearest friends you could possibly have. Now, what does a person naturally normally do? They start building their defenses. And they build defenses so it cannot happen again. So therefore, someone comes along and you begin to be a little close to that person and you begin to feel it. And so next thing you know, you're being critical of something the other person's life. And it's very real to you, very real. What you don't realize is this, because of past hurts, you are taking your past emotional experiences and projecting it on the other person, not even realizing that you are blaming them for something that somebody else did to you years and years and years ago. That is so common and so destructive, it's absolutely amazing. When you project on a friend something out of your past, something deep down inside, you may have been hurt, it could be one of many things, and what happens is you're going to destroy that friendship. If you want to retrieve that friendship, you've got to lay down the past. A second question you need to ask yourself is this. Am I just too fearful to have a close relationship with anybody? In other words, is the problem in my friendship the fact that that person's getting too close and I'm a little bit uncomfortable with it? In other words, I got a hell of a lot of space. Give me room. Now, it's one thing to smother somebody and to be possessive of them. You don't want to be smothering. But is the truth that when that person begins to become close to you, something inside of you, you don't even know what it is, something inside of you just raises right up or you pull right down. You think, I can't handle this. And what is you can't handle? I just can't handle it. What it is you have this defense mechanism up because you're afraid to have an intimate relationship with somebody else because you've been hurt and you said you would never be hurt again, no matter what. Let me say one word to you. And this is something that's been said probably 1,000 years, but it's true. It is a whole lot better to have loved and lose it than never to have loved at all. It's better to have a great friend and lose them than never to have had a friendship at all. If you're one of those persons who is so dead set on not being hurt in life, you're in for a lot of disappointments because you're going to get hurt over and over and over and over again. The only difference between you and somebody who has a dear friend, they've got somebody to share their hurt with, and you've got to stuff it. You've got to keep it to yourself. You don't have anybody you can talk to about it. So you have to ask yourself the question, is my problem in my friendship the fact that I'm really fearful, too fearful to have a close, intimate relationship? Now, the same thing can be true of men and women. So sometimes women have probably more intimate relationships than men, and somehow, you know, men just don't want to say too much. It's just macho, strong. You know what? None of that's scriptural. There's nothing to that, except that it'll damage your relationships. Then there's another question you need to ask. Do I have unreal expectations of this relationship? Am I expecting more than this person's able to give? Listen, there's some people who have an enormous amount to give. They know how to love and they know how to express it. They know how to be happy and peaceful and contented in life. They know how to give of themselves, and some people don't. Listen, not only do they not give of themselves, they don't even know how. They don't even know how to love you. They don't have it on the inside. They don't have the capacity to love. So if you understand that, then you build that relationship, and here's what that means. You're going to have to give more. You're going to have to do more. You're going to have to probably forgive more, because they're not there yet. But if you value that relationship, you'll do whatever's necessary to save it. One last question. There are many questions, but one last I'll mention. Are these feelings of rejection in my friendship because he or she is rejecting me, or is it because I have such a poor sense of self-esteem and poor sense of self-worth, I don't think I really deserve acceptance, and I don't deserve this kind of friendship, and I don't deserve that kind of love. I don't deserve this kind of relationship. I don't deserve this kind of intimacy. And what you're doing is you are feeling rejected, not because they've rejected you. You just don't feel worthy of somebody just pouring out love on you and loving you and with an abundance of love, because that's their person. That's the way they know how to love, and yet you don't. You can heal a damaged relationship if you want to, if you choose to, if you try to, if you're persistent at it. One last thing I'd say is this. Ask God to show you how to help your friend become a godly person. If you'll ask God to help your friend become a godly person, God will work in your life in the most awesome fashion to help you strengthen, heal, recover, and rescue what will turn out more than likely to be a wonderful, intimate, loving relationship that you'll be glad you didn't lose.
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13: 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Here's a moment with Charles Stanley.
15: Let's say that a person performs very, very well, and you want to praise them, and you express that. Sometimes that person can't handle it. And what happens is they begin to expect it. When a person begins to expect and anticipate and draw out of you praise, and then what's happened is they have abused the awesome position they have and the privilege. When they can't handle it, that same praise that builds up this person and their self-esteem and makes them better at what they do can destroy this person. Because if they can't handle the way you genuinely express your appreciation and they want more and more of it, then what's happening is they're not doing it for the right motive. Secondly, they're going to get into this trench that's going to head them in a direction that they're going to make a big mistake in life. And so their motives get all mixed up, because instead of trying to please God, now they're trying to please you, because if they please you, you're going to parade them before other people. And you have to be wise as to how much you give, where they are, can they handle that? Because some people go ahead and just talk about how what you said about them and la la la, and then they get prideful and egotistical. It's amazing that you can, in the right spirit, ruin somebody.
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26: From the Mauloma Media News Center, I'm Chaz Ontai. Honolulu police are using drones as first responders to certain 911 calls. The pilot project launched on Wednesday in patrol districts 1 and 5. Drones can be sent to crimes in progress or high priority calls with test responses as quick as 30 seconds. Police say drones will not conduct random surveillance or intelligence gathering without a defined mission. The Pali Highway Tunnel lights are shutting down today for emergency vegetation clearing. The outage will run from 8:30 a.m. to 5 p.m. today. The outage will affect the tunnels in both directions. Hawaiian Electric will clear vegetation near the roadway during the outage, and drivers should proceed cautiously and use their headlights inside the tunnels. 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Partly sunny with some isolated showers. Highs in the upper 80s.
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0: Welcome to Through the Bible. We're about to arrive at one of the most breathtaking moments in all of Scripture, the transfiguration of Jesus Christ in Matthew chapter 17. As our teacher, Dr. J. Vernon McGee, says, it's not only the proof of his humanity, but the hope of all humanity. I'm Steve Schwetz, your host on this five-year journey through God's entire Word, and I invite you to grab your Bible and turn to Matthew chapter 16, verse 28. And as you find your place, let's hear how God is at work in the lives of fellow travelers on the Bible bus. First, we've got Sharon in the U.S. who shares this. The day before Easter, I finished my first five-year study with Dr. McGee. Wow, I've learned so much. I really enjoy how Dr. McGee explains difficult concepts so clearly, and I love his humor. I can't believe the next five-year journey is beginning. While I'm a little sad to finish, I'm excited to see what I'll learn the second time through. Thank you for this program. Well, Sharon, congratulations on doing your first trip. I got a seat saved for you for the next 5 years and as long as you want to be with us. Now, from India, we've got a listener in Manipur who tells us this. I've been bedridden since 2019 because of my illness, and during that time, I also drifted away from God due to many troubles and worries in my family. In that difficult period, members of an elderly worship group began visiting me almost every day. They prayed for me, encouraged me, and helped me listen to audio Bible studies that they brought with them. Through these visits and by listening to the Word of God, I found strength and encouragement. One story that touched my heart deeply was from Luke 5 about the paralyzed man who was brought to Jesus by four people for healing. This story reminded me of my own situation, and I felt as though I too was being brought to Jesus. After that, I began to follow God more closely. I became a member of the Bible study group. I am very happy to be part of these gatherings, and my joy continues to grow as I listen to and learn from the Word of God. I love that story, don't you? Now, finally, here's Allison. She posted this on our Facebook page. Love this Bible study. The way Dr. McGee shows how the entire Bible points to Jesus and God's plan of salvation is eye-opening. I learn something new every day. Thank you to everyone who keeps this ministry going around the world. Well, you're welcome, Allison, and so glad that you're aboard with us each day. Now, is God opening your eyes as we travel through His Word? You know we'd love to hear your story. You can reach out through the app, email us at BibleBus@ttb.org, or write to Box 7100, Pasadena, California, 91109. 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Let's pray together. Father, thank you for the gospel, the power of God for salvation to everyone who believes. Lord, as we come to see the transfiguration of Jesus, help us, like the disciples, to see Him and Him alone. In Jesus' name, amen. Let's dive into Matthew 16 and 17 on Through the Bible with Dr. J. Vernon McGee.
1: Now today, friends, we come to the 17th chapter of the Gospel of Matthew. If you have your Bible, we'll turn there, and I hope you have our notes and outlines and that you're going through the Bible with us. Now, last time I made the statement that verse 28 of chapter 16 belongs to chapter 17, and it does belong there because chapter 17 explains what our Lord meant when He made this statement. Verily I say unto you, there be some standing here which shall not taste of death till they see the Son of Man coming in His kingdom. Now, how was that fulfilled for the apostles in that day? Well, this that follows was the transfiguration. And the transfiguration is that picture of the Son of Man coming in His kingdom when He was transfigured before them. Now, I want us to look at this, and someone may say, well, can you be sure that this has reference to the transfiguration when He said, there'll be some standing here, they'll not taste death till they see the Son of Man coming in His kingdom. Now, listen to Simon Peter as he wrote in 2 Peter 1:16 and 18, and frankly, he happens to have been one of them that was there. And I'm going to quote him first. "For we have not followed cunningly devised fables when we make known unto you the power and coming of our Lord Jesus Christ, but were eyewitnesses of his majesty. For he received from God the Father honor and glory when there came such a voice to him from the excellent glory. This is my beloved Son, in whom I'm well pleased, and this voice which came from heaven we heard when we were with him in the Holy Mount." Now, when the Lord Jesus Christ was glorified on the Mount of Transfiguration with his disciples present, at least three of them that were present, why, we find that you have the fulfillment of this statement that our Lord made. It's a miniature picture of the kingdom. And this is something, of course, that Simon Peter confirmed for us. Now, we'll find that the other Gospels have the transfiguration, with the exception of the Gospel of John. And that leads me to say something that may startle you here at the very beginning. The transfiguration does not prove nor set forth the deity of Christ. It sets forth the humanity of Christ. Now, the Gospel of John is the gospel which emphasizes the deity of Christ, and it's omitted in the Gospel of John. But all the other three Gospels have it. So that ought to alert us. Now, what you have here in the Transfiguration is the Lord Jesus Christ transfigured, and that is, in my judgment, not only the proof of his humanity, and it reveals, actually, the hope of humanity. For the man that you see glorified there, transfigured, is the kind of a man that you, my friend, will be someday if you're a child of God. "Beloved, it doth not yet appear what we shall be, but we know that when he shall appear, we shall be like him." Now, he was glorified before his death and resurrection, and this is the picture that's given to us. Now, I'm going to deal with this actually more thoroughly in the Gospel of Luke than any other, because Dr. Luke is the one that sets forth his perfect humanity. And Dr. Luke has some very interesting things to say that the other two, Matthew and Mark, do not have. But let me just deal with what is here. "And he was transfigured before them." And this word, transfigured, is a very wonderful word. And we are told here that his face did shine as the sun. He didn't have a light that was put on him like a spotlight. Actually, the light shone from within. This is merely a suggestion, but I would like to make it at this time. Evidently, it was this sort of thing that Adam and Eve had before the fall in the Garden of Eden. They were clothed with some kind of a light. Now, at the fall, you will recall, man discovered he was naked. He wasn't before because of the fact of that light that shone. Now, we find that Adam and Eve at the fall made that discovery. It's the humanity of Jesus that was transfigured. The transfiguration sets forth his perfect humanity, and it's not alluded to, as we've said, in the Gospel of John. Now, we have here something else, and I can only merely allude to this because Dr. Luke will pick this up. This word transfigure is a very interesting word. It's metamorphosis. Now, metamorphosis can be either up or down. That little woolly caterpillar that women are generally so afraid of, that little woolly caterpillar was going to become a beautiful butterfly by the process of metamorphosis. Now, this body that I have today, filled with infirmity, this body that I have, someday is going to be transfigured. Those that even are alive at the coming of Christ are to be changed, transformed, and that's the hope of humanity. Now, we have something else here, and I'll not develop this any further. When we get to the Gospel of Luke, I'll go into a great deal of detail of the transfiguration. Now, these things that have to do with the transfiguration, events and incidents around it, I will deal with here as Matthew gives them to us. And behold, there appeared unto him Moses and Elias talking with him. Moses was the representative of the law, and Elijah was the representative of the prophets. And Moses had died, you remember, on the mountain. God had buried him, and Elijah had departed from this world in a chariot of fire. And Dr. Luke tells us that they were discussing his decease in Jerusalem. Luke puts it like this, "Behold, there talked with him two men, which were Moses and Elias, who appeared in glory and spake of his decease, which he should accomplish at Jerusalem." Now you see, the law and the prophets both bore testimony to his death. Paul makes that clear. Now, will you notice what took place there? "Then answered Peter and said unto Jesus, Lord, it's good for us to be here. If thou wilt, let us make three tabernacles, one for thee, one for Moses, and one for Elijah." Now, Simon Peter could never resist an opportunity to make a speech. Every occasion was an auspicious occasion for him, and he generally got to his feet to say something. And generally, it was the wrong thing until the day of Pentecost. And here, it's the wrong thing. He should have kept quiet, but he couldn't, and he spoke out. Now, he's rebuked. What he's attempting to do, you see, he was attempting to put Moses and Elijah on the same plane with the Lord Jesus. And he's rebuked for that. Will you notice what we have here? It's good for us to be here. We are told elsewhere that he said this not knowing what he said. Dr. Luke, who I don't think had too much confidence in the statements of Simon Peter before Pentecost, I think Dr. Luke was a little provoked, and he would say, the reason he said this not knowing what he said. There are a lot of folk that talk not knowing what they are saying, and this was Simon Peter here. Now he's rebuked. I read verse 5 of Matthew 17. "While he yet spake, behold, a bright cloud overshadowed them, and behold, a voice out of the cloud which said, This is my beloved Son, in whom I am well pleased. Hear ye him." Now, this is God the Father's testimony to Jesus the Son. He is the final authority in matters of revelation. Moses is fine. Elijah and what the prophet said is wonderful. The writer to the Hebrews says that God, in sundry times, divers manners, he spoke in times past, but now he's spoken in the Son, this one who has come to this earth, and he is the final revelation of God to man. This is a great statement that we have here. "This is my beloved Son, in whom I'm well pleased. Hear ye him." Have you ever had a voice out of heaven commending you and saying that God was well pleased with you? Well, he's never said that to me, and he's never said that to you nor anyone else except this one. This is the only one who's ever been well-pleasing to God. And you and I will never get in God's presence until we are in Christ by faith. When we accept Christ as our Savior, then we're put in the body of believers. This is a great statement, friends. This is the only one that God's been pleased in. Verse 6, "And when the disciples heard it, they fell on their face and were sore afraid. And Jesus came and touched them and said, Arise and be not afraid. And when they had lifted up their eyes, they saw no man save Jesus only." You want a good motto for your life, friend? It's here in verse 8 of Matthew 17. Only two words, Jesus only. Jesus only. They saw no man save Jesus only. He's the one who is the authority. And I hope you've marked those two words, Jesus only, in your Bible. It's a good motto for all of us. Now, verse 9, "As they came down from the mountain, Jesus charged them, saying, "Tell the vision to no man until the Son of Man be risen again from the dead." Now, why wait until then? And then, why should it be told? Because it's part of the gospel story. It tells who he is. He's now the perfect Lamb of God. He's been tested for 3 years, and he's now on the way to the cross to die for the sins of the world. You see, it has to be a lamb without blemish. He's the only one who could die. Therefore, it's very important that we understand the transfiguration. In his perfect humanity, he's transfigured. That's the hope of mankind today. The hope of mankind, friends, is not in science, not in education. Both of them are sort of letting us down today, don't you think? They've created Frankenstein monsters that we can't do anything with. They invented a little gasoline buggy up in Detroit. It's got us in a lot of trouble, polluting the air and clogging all the highways. And science can't solve the problem. Believe me, friends, the hope of the world just happens to be in a person by the name of the Lord Jesus. And you have to be mighty sure who he is. You should know him. Then the second thing is what he did for us on the cross. And he has to be

men suffer of them. That has always raised a question, as you know, in the minds of a great many. What about this man? Was John the Baptist really Elijah? And the answer, of course, is no. But our Lord is saying this. You can't bring up an argument and say that he had to go to the cross, he had to die, for the simple reason that John the Baptist was not Elijah, and Elijah has to come before he comes to establish his kingdom, and he couldn't have established his kingdom. Now, I don't like iffy questions, and we're not dealing with an iffy situation. This is the way it happened. Our Lord is saying this, that if they would receive him as king, John the Baptist would be Elijah. And again, I say to you, you ask me, how could that be? I don't know. These are things God does, friends. He does a lot of things he hadn't let me in on, but he does them. And this would have been one. But it's an iffy question. It just didn't happen this way at all. But the second time now, our Lord says, likewise shall also the Son of Man suffer of them. Second time he's mentioned it. Then the disciples understood that he spake unto them of John the Baptist. Now, we have a scene, and this is a miniature picture of today, kingdom of heaven situation. Where does the church fit in? All right, come with me now. Verse 14, we'll go to the foot of the mountain, and the other disciples down there are really in trouble. Now, will you notice? And when they were come to the multitude, there came to him a certain man kneeling down to him and saying, Lord, have mercy on my son. This, I think, was the worst case that was ever brought to the Lord Jesus. And now listen to him. He says to him, have mercy on my son, for he's a lunatic and sore vexed, for oftentimes he falleth into the fire and off into the water. And I brought him to thy disciples, and they could not cure him. That is the sad state. Here are the impotent disciples at the foot of this mountain here. And here is the picture of today. The church is in a world that's demon-possessed, and it's gone crazy, friend. You and I are living in a crazy world, and the church is impotent. Why? Because it doesn't have enough psychology or enough methods or enough money. Has all of these things. But that's not what the church needs today. Will you notice this? I brought him to thy disciples, and they could not cure him. Then Jesus answered and said, O faithless and perverse generation. And I believe that would be his word to his church today, friends, probably to you and to me. How long shall I be with you? How long shall I suffer you? Bring him hither to me. May I be very kind and sweet in saying this, but many folk in my physical condition recommended that I go to certain healers. I went to none. May I say, I took my case to the one who says, bring him hither to me. He's the great physician. Take your case to him, my friends. And Jesus rebuked the demon. He departed out of him, and the child was cured from that very hour. I say again, this is the worst case our Lord dealt with, and I'll be dealing with it again in Dr. Luke's gospel, and we'll have more to say about demon possession, as we've mentioned before. Then came the disciples to Jesus apart and said, why could not we cast him out? Now listen, and Jesus said unto them, because of your unbelief, for verily I say unto you, if ye have faith as a grain of mustard seed, ye shall say unto this mountain, remove hence to yonder place, it shall remove, and nothing shall be impossible unto you. Now, when you say nothing is impossible, nothing that's according to the will of God, for you to carry out the will of God in your life. It was God's will that this boy here. Now, why couldn't they do it? Well, because they didn't have faith. That was the problem. Now, verse 21 is actually not in our best manuscripts. It's not in Nestle's text, the Greek text at all. And it got in some of the others and was put here. You can do with it as you please. I do not consider it a part of the inspired word of God. Howbeit, this kind goeth not out but by prayer and fasting. And I believe that fasting is not essential for this at all. But as we've said before, it's voluntary. Verse 22 now, and while they abode in Galilee, Jesus said unto them, the Son of Man shall be betrayed.

0: betrayed into the hands of man. They shall kill him, and the third day he shall be raised again. And they were exceeding sorry. Now, this is the third time he's on the way to Jerusalem, way up in Caesarea Philippi. He began mentioning this. Now he's in Galilee, and again he mentions it, and all they can do is just feel sorry. Verse 24, and when they were come to Capernaum, they that received tribute money came to Peter and said, doth not your master pay tribute? Pay temple tax, by the way. He said, yes. And when he was come into the house, Jesus prevented him, or hindered him, went before him, saying, what thinkest thou, Simon, of whom do the kings of the earth take custom or tribute, of their own children or of strangers? Peter said unto him, of strangers. Jesus saith unto him, then are the children free. Notwithstanding, lest we should offend them, go thou to the sea, cast a hook, take up the fish that first cometh up, and when thou hast opened his mouth, thou shalt find a piece of money, and take and give unto them for me and thee. And now he demonstrates that he has recovered what Adam lost. So that what we have here, friends, I think is something that is quite interesting. That in the transfiguration, this is what Adam was. In the tribute money, this is what Adam did. And the Lord Jesus has recovered both for us. We'll pick up in chapter 18 next time. Until then, may God richly bless you, my beloved.
1: Jesus only. You know, Dr. McGee is right. That's a motto worth living by, isn't it? Consider writing it somewhere so that you'll see it often, and let it remind you throughout the day to keep your eyes fixed on him. Are you enjoying these studies in Matthew? I know I am. They're so rich. 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
14: Jesus told us to go into all the world and make disciples of all the nations. 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Although there is no formula for successful Christian parenting, there are biblical principles that can set our children on the right course. At the 2024 Evidence and Answers Conference, Louise Manley presented several biblical principles for all parents in discipling your children to follow Christ. 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During our time today, we will begin part one of message 5, taken from our 2024 Evidence and Answers Apologetics Conference Series entitled Discipling Your Children.
15: Holy Spirit, would you just come and descend upon us right now? I pray, first of all, that you would put a guard in front of my mouth, that I wouldn't say anything that isn't of you, but that I would be incredibly bold to speak forth what is of you. Thank you for the people that are in this room that clearly have a heart for children. Otherwise, they would be somewhere else. Would you bless them, open their ears, open their eyes to be able to receive whatever it is you're needing to communicate with them. Help us to have a great time in you, in Jesus' name. Amen. I would never want, I don't want you to look at me as a an authority on this topic, okay? But you have had the authority. Oh my goodness, she is amazing at just giving you all kinds of information. You got books coming from her. Then add to that what Pat has to add. And I'm like, okay, Lord, there's not much more than I can say. They're doing a great job. And the Lord reminded me, no, Louise, you're coming at it from a different angle. Because I now have five adult children, and they all married, and they're all married to five dynamic Christians, okay? And in this moment, on this day, all five of my kids are pursuing the Lord with an undivided heart. And honestly, guys, that is the greatest gift that the Lord would ever give to me. I am not here to say there's a formula. I coach cheerleading at the high school, at Molokai High School, and I'm a cheerleader at heart. And so I'm here to cheer you on. I kind of want to say to you, been there, done that. You know, there are certain things that if you do, at least you're being set up for success. Does that make sense to you? So we're kind of going to go on a journey together. If I have time at the end, then we'll take questions. So I want you to look over here. I am a bread maker because when we first moved to Molokai, bread already back then was over $8 a loaf. And with that, my family was consuming between one and one and a half loaves a day. And I just didn't have that money. We are serving as pastors and wife, but technically we're still there under a mission status. So, you know, we had to watch our budget really carefully. So I learned to make bread. And so I actually have three loaves with me, and this is one of my prouder ones, although it's always better when it first comes out of the oven. Now, for those of you that don't make bread, we're going to just brainstorm together. I have there for the introduction, there are basic ingredients that go into bread. Anyone want to guess one of them? Thank you. So my daughter-in-law who lives on island volunteered to give me her flour. What else goes in there? Yeast. Yeah. We have a big old mama because my son is trying to learn to make bread. And so he has that in his house. Anything else? Salt, if you want it to taste good. I mean, you could leave that out. Something else? You do have water. Did you guys realize you put a little sugar in there? You know why sugar's in there? Because it makes the yeast grow, okay? So we put our yeast in there. Then you have to have some living water. Or I could put all these things together, mix them up in a bowl. No guarantee. Well, if you don't even put water in there, I can guarantee it's never going to grow. If you put water in there, those are your basic ingredients. But the trouble is, you could all go home, use that same recipe, mix it all together. Would you all get the same bread? No. Why? Because there's always other external factors that are coming at your bread. For instance, humidity. How much moisture in the air affects how the yeast is going to work. Temperature. Right now, we live up in the mountains right above Kalapapa Lookout, and it has been cold. I think it's been cold here, too. That's going to impact how my bread rises. Also, even just the way you knead your dough. Again, if you're too harsh, if you're not harsh enough, the way it all works together, there's all these external factors. Now, I'm going to take a little bit of liberty today. Just work with me here. If you think my theology is terrible, then you can just tell me afterwards, okay? But it put down on your notes. I know some of you like to fill in the blanks, all right? So in case, I just skipped one in case you noticed. Because B, under the first Roman numeral, external what? Factors, or if you want to put influences, however you want to put that in. C, Jesus is the bread of life. I gave you John 6:32 there. Jesus said, I tell you the truth. Moses didn't give you bread from heaven. My Father did. And now he offers you the true bread of heaven. The true bread of God is the one who comes down from heaven and gives life to the world. And they're like, sir, then give us the bread every day. And Jesus replied, what did he say? I am what? the bread of life. So the liberty I took that if Jesus is the bread of life and we are supposed to be like him, then for the sake of our discussion today, our children are going to be little loaves. All right. Is that okay that I take that liberty? Don't be offended. I'm not saying our children are the bread of life, but they're supposed to be life-giving and they're supposed to be like Jesus. All right. So moving along, number one under C, we are created in his image. There's your blank. And we're created for his glory. I gave you these Bible verses. So God created human beings in his own image. In the image of God, he created them, both male and female. He created them. Amy got done talking about how there is differences between male and female. And God's the one that designed it. And everything he made is very good. Tell your kids that. All right, they look at themselves, I don't know about this girl body. Baby, you were created in the image of God. He made you just the way you are. It's a good thing. Why don't I feel like it? We're going to get there. We're going to get there. All right, now that second bullet point, bring all who claim me as their God, for I made them for my own glory. It is I who created them. Moving on. So number two, Jesus in his humanity rose up to do the will of God. I'm not saying that there's any yeast in God, but I am saying that if we're going to follow the thinking that Jesus is the bread of life, then understand, even though he was God, he was put into human form. Right? And with that came some of the limitations that we as humanity experience. But even as a human being, a little guy, Jesus was a little guy too, right? Even in that, he rose up. He came to do the will of his Father. John 6, I've come down from heaven to do the will of God who sent me, not to do my own will. And this is the will of God, that I should not lose even one of all those that the Father has given me, but that I should raise them up on the last day. So he's like, all right, I'm going to rise up and do my Father's will in order that the ultimate rising will be that I'm able to bring my bride with me to a heavenly feast where we're going to live forever. A, as disciples of Jesus Christ, we need to, what do you think that is? Going with the theme that we're at, rise up. So fill in your blank, rise up, rise up, particularly in the arena of parenting. I'm curious, how many of you currently have children 18 or younger in this room? I want to look at my demographics. All right. This is your job. That's what you've been hearing over and over. You can do this. You can rise up. If Jesus, as the bread of life, could rise up and do the will of his Father, and you're created in his image, guess what? You can rise up and do it too. B, as disciples of Jesus Christ, we need to foster in our homes an atmosphere of the greatest potential for our children to rise up. There's your blanks again. In their pursuit of Jesus. For those of you that have children under the age of 18, I want to ask you before you look at this statistic in blue, do you have intentional spiritual goals for your children? Have you sat down and thought about it? What is success going to look like for my kid? And how will I know 20 years from now when they're out there on their own? If they've been successful, so many people right now are putting a label of success as, oh, you know, they got into Harvard, they got into Brown. Maybe some of us are like, ah, they made it through high school. And I know you laugh about it, but hey, on Molokai, our stats aren't going very much in our favor. You get a party if you've made it through high school, right? But what I want to say is, you as a Christian parent who's supposed to be rising up, what do you think should be the definition of success? That they would love the Lord, their God, with all their heart and mind and soul and strength, and love each other as themselves, right? Is that the message you're telling your kid? I'm telling you, we're challenging right now in our own church, the 30-somes, like you put more emphasis on them being at their little soccer game and scoring a goal than you do on them making it to church or making it to Awana. What's the problem there? Your definition of success is a little off right now. We need to fix that. We need to rise up. Here's your stat. Currently, only 27% of Christian parents prioritize the intentionality of spiritual formation. In other words, 3 out of 10 born-again parents have spiritual goals for their kids. Only 3 out of 10. That's not saying very good statistics, even for the people sitting in here. Although I'm sure that elevates that you're coming to a Mama Bear conference, right? So you can take your hand, pat yourself on the back. Say, good job, Mom. All right, so before we talk about the discipling, not the disciplining, but they kind of go hand in hand, the discipling of our children, we got to know what a disciple is. And we're going to cruise through this because most of you already know this if you're at church at all. Number one, according to Christ in John 8:31, Jesus said to the people who believed in him, "You are truly my disciples if you keep my commandments, or if you remain faithful to my teaching." So you're blank. A disciple, what do you think? Follows. I want you to put obeys. Obeys the teaching of Christ. Look at our great commandment. I put it on the paper. Love the Lord your God. All your heart, all your mind, all your soul, all your strength. That's a lot of effort. Are you doing that? And yet you want your kids to do it. Anyone, I gave you another scripture from Matthew 7:26. Anyone who does not obey my teaching is like a person who builds their house on the sand. Look, if you want your household to crumble, don't obey God's teaching. If you want it to stand firm, then it starts with you obeying and teaching your kids. Obey what God has to say. Number two, the second component of being a disciple according to Jesus himself, your love for one another will prove to the world that you are my disciples. John 13:35. A disciple, what's your blank, loves the other followers of Christ. How you doing with that, guys? I'm a pastor's wife. You know, sometimes it's hard to love certain people. I will admit that because they are all not always very lovable. But do you think you're always lovable? No. So we have to make room for that. And Jesus said, you want to prove you're my disciple? Love them anyway. Keep loving. Third one, Galatians 5:22-25. Do you know what passage this is about? Fruit of the Spirit. Do you know the song? The fruit of the Spirit's not a coconut. The fruit of the Spirit's not a watermelon. The fruit of the Spirit's not a prune. But the fruit is love, joy, peace, patience, kindness, goodness, faithfulness, gentleness, and self-control. Oi! Yeah, can you tell I teach children? All right, those different words supposed to be working them out in our children, right? If you are his disciple, the Bible says that the Holy Spirit will produce this kind of fruit in you. Then in John 15:8, when you produce much fruit, you are my true disciples. You know how you know if you're a disciple? Look to see if you got any of the evidence of this fruit. If not, you need to go spend some quality time with Jesus. I'll even challenge you a little bit more. Some of you are sitting with your best buds. Ask them, what fruit of the Spirit do you think I have? If it takes them 5 minutes to figure it out, you have a problem. And it's not theirs. They should at least off the top of their head, my gosh, you are always full of joy. Like, I can give you credit for that. My word, you're so patient. If I was married to that man, I'd be long gone. You know what I'm saying? Number four, we now know for sure that to be the disciple of Jesus Christ, number one, we're obeying his commandments. Number two, we're loving the other followers of Christ. Number three, we're producing spiritual fruit. Number four, he clarifies, one cannot be my disciple unless you always place God first in your life, surrendering everything to follow him, completely submitting to his authority. Ouch. I don't want to do that. That's hard work. A large crowd was following Jesus. He turned around and he said to them, look, if you want to be my disciple, you must, by comparison, hate everyone else. He didn't tell them, go hate everybody. He said, when you compare how much you love me versus how much you love your mama and how much you love that baby girl, That should look like hate compared to loving me. How you doing in that arena, ladies? Gentlemen? Otherwise, you cannot be my disciple. If you do not carry your own cross and follow me, you can't be my disciple. Oh, I don't want to carry a cross. It's owie. You want to be his disciple? That's what you do. Number five, a disciple is commissioned to make, anyone want to guess what that blank is? New disciples. This is the Great Commission. Therefore, go. Again, I'm trying to illustrate to you how we can connect with our children with biblical truth and not with them sitting there. All right, you need to have love and joy and peace. It doesn't always work that way. All right, so we're supposed to be making disciples. Hey, this is a lot more than just evangelism. Evangelism, when you go out and you win someone to Jesus, it's discipleship. On your paper right now, take your pen and circle discipleship. What's the difference between evangelism and discipleship? Do you know? Discipleship involves four things. You're teaching them to obey God's commands. Look, when they first get saved, they don't know that. Discipleship is said, okay, now that you know that Jesus is your Savior and you've trusted him and you understand that you are a dirty little rotten sinner and that Jesus saved you from all that, made a way for you to get to heaven, now you got to start obeying his commandments. Now we start loving others, including your brothers and sisters. And now we also are going to work on producing fruit and picking up your cross and following him. B, however, to make a disciple, you must first be a disciple. Oh, really? Yeah. Look at the stat right there. 2 out of 3 adults under the age of 40, that's 67%, say that they are still trying to identify the meaning and the purpose in their life. If you are 40 years old and you don't have a clue what the meaning of your life is, and now you have little children. Now, some of you are going, I don't know what, I still don't know what I want to do when I grow up. I get what, but that's not what this is. Meaning of life, say, I exist to bring glory to God, whatever that looks like. If I'm going to go grocery shopping, well, let's do it like God. Grocery shop. Let's share the way he does. And with that comes purpose. With that comes meaning. Bless their hearts. Well, I'll give you the next stat. 68% of parents identifying as Christians only have a 2% of them have a biblical worldview, which is what we talked about last night. What is that worldview? Do any of you remember those questions? You're being put on spot. What are the big questions of life? Name one. Why am I here? Another one. Who am I? Another one. What was that? Where am I going? Remember the fourth one? Actually, I only function with 4. Pat made 5. Good for him. Yeah, or why am I here? All of that comes together, right? To have a biblical worldview, which he showed us last night, is all those questions are being answered by a biblical thinking, right? And so to know, why am I here? I exist to please God. When my job is done, guess what? He takes me to glory. I have to tell you, I didn't give you a picture up there, but I told you that I was going to talk to you from the standpoint of been there, done that. So when I was prepping for this particular thing, I asked all of my kids, give me the fastest thing that comes to your mind. I want you to reflect back on when you were little. What had the greatest impact on you for your spiritual formation? I mean, by God's grace, you're all following Jesus, but somewhere in that spectrum, you made a choice for him and you're still on it. What influenced all of that? And my oldest son, I was a crazy mother. I've had to say I'm sorry a lot, but he wrote in his, when they were little, I was like all gung-ho, especially the oldest. And then there were 2 boys down there. He said, well, in short, Mom, you made it easy for me to believe in God. In a society that mitigates against faith, you made it almost impossible for me to not believe in God. Of course, this was partially done through teaching. God is hard to ignore when, from the time that you can barely talk, you had to learn the catechism, the shorter catechism for kids, and had to repeat, Who made you? God. What else did God make? All things. Why did God make you in all things? For his own glory. And I was just thinking back on when they were little. It's like, wow, I was really on a roll back then. But my son is 30 and he's remembering, oh, since we were this high, we knew God made us. That question of origin, I never gave them a chance to think anything else. Because in our home, in this day, we're living that out. We're here for God's glory. He made us. He gets to have the say on that. Said, my parents were relentless in relating every single thing in the house back to God. Sometimes dogmatically, oftentimes so much more organically. That's the oldest one. All right, picking it up back on your notes. So a nice, pretty definition of discipleship. Being a disciple of Christ, a Christian, is about consistently and fervently imitating Jesus Christ, believing in him, trusting in him, thinking like him, acting like him, serving him in any way possible. Is that the goal you have for your own life? Or are you more just, Sundays I can do that. Maybe Wednesdays. Dang, I got to do this 24/7? But this is what we're called to do as disciples of Jesus Christ. So now, moving into the discipleship of our children, let's talk about the characteristics of kids. They are little imago Dei. She brought that up in this last session. What does that actually mean? That's a really fancy word, and it makes you feel good that you say it. Try it. It just rolls off your tongue. Say it. Imago Dei. Try saying, I am imago Dei. Tuck that in your back pocket, but it really means we are image bearers. Listen to what David said in Psalm 139. You made all my little delicate parts in the inner parts of my body. You knit me together in my mother's womb. Thank you for making me so wonderfully complex. Your workmanship is marvelous. Oh, how well I know it. You watched me as I was being formed in utter seclusion, as I was woven together in the dark of her womb. You saw me before I was born. Every day of my life is recorded in your book. That's who you are. That's who they are. Yet, look at that stat. Only 22% of adults under the age of 40 that identify as Christians even believe that life is sacred. 22! That's one out of five Christians actually don't believe that life is sacred. I hope that's not you.
16: 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Thank you for joining us here on Evidence and Answers. Our goal is to bring you the love of Christ and to equip you in your faith to always be ready to give a response. If you would like to hold an apologetics conference or series of teachings at your facility, contact Pat by calling him in Hawaii. That number is 483-0586. 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
11: From the Mauloa Media News Center, I'm Chaz Ontai. Honolulu police are using drones as first responders to certain 911 calls. The pilot project launched on Wednesday in patrol districts 1 and 5. Drones can be sent to crimes in progress or high priority calls with test responses as quick as 30 seconds. Police say drones will not conduct random surveillance or intelligence gathering without a defined mission. The Pali Highway Tunnel lights are shutting down today for emergency vegetation clearing. The outage will run from 8:30 a.m. to 5 p.m. today. The outage will affect the tunnels in both directions. Hawaiian Electric will clear vegetation near the roadway during the outage, and drivers should proceed cautiously and use their headlights inside the tunnels. 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Partly sunny with some isolated showers. Highs in the upper 80s.
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0: Good afternoon and welcome to the Narrow Path radio broadcast. My name is Steve Gregg and we're live for an hour each weekday afternoon. We're taking your calls as we always do. You can call in with questions about the Bible or the Christian faith for us to discuss on the air. Or you can call with your complaints or disagreements with something you may have heard from the host. We welcome all of those kinds of responses. The number to call is 844-484-5737. That's 844-484-5737. And I want to announce again that at the end of this month, just for about a weekend, I'm going to be speaking in a variety of places up north of where I live, in Oakhurst, California, Clovis, California. These areas are not on the main routes that I usually take, but I do have friends there, and I've spoken in those places before. And we've got a few speaking engagements up in that area, the last week of this month. And one thing I could say is that I think some other meetings may be in the works in the area. I don't know. I mean, we haven't got anything else confirmed. If you are in that area and have a church or group that you'd like me to speak in, feel free to get in touch, because once I make a drive up that far, I don't mind doing a few more meetings. So feel free to get in touch with us, we'll be glad to accommodate your desires there. So that's all I have to announce about that. There's some other travels I've got coming up in the following few months, but we'll save for later that. If you ever want to know where I'm going to be speaking in your area or elsewhere, you can always go to our website, thenarrowpath.com, and look under the link that says announcements, and we'll have everything posted there. All right, we're going to go to the phone lines and talk first of all to Anthony in Rolla, Missouri. I don't know if I said that right, but welcome.
1: Hi, Steve. Thanks for taking my call.
0: Sure.
1: My question comes out of Jeremiah 33, and verses 14 through basically the end of the chapter. It says in 14, "Behold, the days are coming, says the Lord, that I will perform that good thing which I have promised to the house of Israel and to the house of Judah." And I believe that promise is the promise of the kingship through the line of David, because the next two verses says, "In those days and at that time, I will cause to grow up to David a branch of righteousness. He shall execute judgment and righteousness in the earth." And so I'm assuming that refers to Jesus.
0: Yes.
1: But the next verse is down in verse 17. It says, "For thus says the Lord, David shall never lack a man to sit on the throne of the house of Israel, nor shall the priests, the Levites, lack a man to offer burnt offerings before me." And then it kind of repeats that further down and compares that with God's covenant with day and night. If that can be broken, then the covenant that of David and the Levites could be broken. And so I guess my question is more about the Levites. I understand that the branch of righteousness is Jesus, and that promise of David ultimately points to Jesus, but this includes here the Levites offering grain offerings as well. And so,
0: the offering of grain offerings and so forth is a type and a shadow of spiritual sacrifices. In the Old Testament, all the temple rituals were a type and a shadow of spiritual temple rituals, which the New Testament identifies as taking place. We offer up spiritual sacrifices. It says in 1 Peter 2:5, we are a spiritual temple. Several places in the New Testament tell us. And it's true that whenever this is spoken of in the Old Testament, it uses the language of Old Testament worship, simply because that's what's familiar to the readers. But the idea of worship is, you know, he describes it in the terms that were practiced in their own day, even though something else is intended. For example, in Malachi chapter 1 and verse 11, it says, "From the rising of the sun to its going down, my name shall be great among the Gentiles. In every place, meaning among where the Gentiles are, increase shall be offered to my name, a pure offering, for my name shall be great among the nations, says the Lord of hosts. Now, it's talking about Gentiles worshiping God, which is true in the church. And he says, in every place, incense will be offered to my name. Well, while there are some Christian congregations that do offer incense, this is not referring to literal incense. Even in the Psalms, David says, let my prayer be to you like incense. And in the book of Revelation, it says that the 24 elders in heaven are offering up incense, which is the prayers of the saints. So, it talks about incense, but incense is the Old Testament ritual. But in its fulfillment in Christ, it's the spiritual counterpart. In other words, he's saying in Malachi, people all over the world, not just the Jews in Israel, but, believers among the Gentiles everywhere will be worshiping God in terms that the Jews in Malachi's day associated only with Israel's doing so. The idea is the inclusion of Gentiles, but it uses language of the old order, because that's what was familiar. Now, in Isaiah chapter 66, it's talking about Gentiles coming in also. And it says in verse 18, this is the last chapter of Isaiah, verse 18 says, for I know their works and their thoughts. It shall be that I will gather all the nations and tongues, and they shall see my glory. Again, this is the Gentiles coming to know Christ. He says, I will set a sign among them, and those among them who escape I will send to the nations. That is, the faithful remnant of Israel will go out and evangelize the nations, as they did in the book of Acts and still do, to Tarshish and Pula. Gives all these ancient names of places that don't exist anymore. They stand for, just Gentile nations in general. At the end of verse 19, it says, my fame, the coastlands afar off, who have not heard my fame, nor seen my glory, and they shall declare my glory among the Gentiles. So this is the Gentile evangelism, which took place especially through Paul and his companions initially, and then to others. And it says, and they shall bring all your brethren for an offering to the Lord out of all nations. Okay, so the brethren, the believers from all nations are going to be brought to the Lord as an offering to him. Now, of course, not literally something to be offered on a sacrifice, although that's the language that is used. Paul quotes this verse, or I should say alludes to it more like, about his own ministry evangelizing Gentiles. In Romans 15:16, he says, that I might be a minister of Jesus Christ to the Gentiles, ministering the gospel of God, that the offering of the Gentiles, meaning the offering up of the Gentiles as a sacrifice, might be acceptable and sanctified by the Holy Spirit. Now, almost any Bible will have a note next to that verse mentioning Isaiah chapter 66, where it says the Gentiles will be an offering to the Lord. Paul sees that as fulfilled in his ministry of evangelizing Gentiles. And then it's going to say in Isaiah 66, and I will take some of them, that is some of these converts, verse 21, I will also take some of them for priests and Levites, says the Lord. Okay, so he's talking about Gentiles coming into Christ, coming to Christ, which has been going on for the past 2,000 years, and that's what it's referring to. And it says, some of them I'll take for priests and Levites. By that, I think he means instead of priests and Levites, or in the place of. Now, of course, we know that Gentile converts are priests of God. We are a kingdom of priests. And we are, apparently, in the same sense, the new Levites. Now, we should, when Jeremiah says, the Levites will never lack a man. That's in the verse you brought up in Jeremiah 33:18. Nor shall the priests, the Levites, lack a man to offer burnt offerings before me. It's like these other passages. It's using burnt offerings, grain offerings, as it's what the Jews offered in the Old Covenant. But this has its fulfillment in the New Covenant. And we know that because in verse 16 it says, it talks about the Messiah. It says, in his days, Judah will be saved. Okay, well, Christ comes and the faithful remnant of Judah have been saved, and Gentiles too. And Jerusalem will dwell in safely. That is, of course, according to Paul, the spiritual Jerusalem. And Hebrews also says that. And this is the name by which he will be called the Lord our righteousness. Now, this statement, that's Jehovah Tzidkenu, that statement is also found in Jeremiah 23, I think it's 5 and 6 or thereabouts, another messianic prophecy. Both of them are talking about the coming of Christ the first time when he came. He's the salvation of his people. And so as a result, one of the results that many of the prophets speak of is that Gentiles will also come to the Messiah, and they will be included with the Jews. They will be as involved as Levites and priests were in the worship of God. And the language of Old Covenant worship is used in many, many passages. I showed you Malachi, I showed you Isaiah, now we're here in Jeremiah. There can be little doubt that this is talking about the Messianic age that Christ has inaugurated. Because it says in verse 15 of the passage you mentioned, Jeremiah 33, in those days and at that time I will cause to grow up to David a branch of righteousness. Now, this is very clearly a reference to Christ, who's also called Jehovah Tzidkenu in the next verse. And he shall execute justice and righteousness in the earth. That's exactly what Jesus came to do and has been doing ever since he came. His kingdom is a kingdom of justice and righteousness. Not everybody's in it. And those who are not in it are not executing justice and righteousness, but those who follow him as king do. And by the way, if someone says, well, I know some Christians who don't, well, then they're not following him as king. If you follow Jesus as king, you do what he said, and you'll be practicing justice and righteousness. And people have been doing that for the past 2,000 years. And then there's fake Christians who've been not doing that, which kind of makes it look like it never happened. But no, you'll always find among the true Christians, they are practicing justice and righteousness. And that's because they follow the king who is named Jehovah Tzidkenu, the Lord our righteousness. But these are all, I mean, this is very typical of Old Testament prophecies about the kingdom of the Messiah. And the idea that a branch of David will grow up. You know, this is actually said to be fulfilled in Luke. Let me turn over there. I believe it's Luke chapter 1, and I believe it's Zechariah's words when John the Baptist was born. Let me see if I can get this, find it quickly here. Okay, let's see. It's he's not the one who mentions David here, but Mary does, I believe. One of these early, maybe it's Simeon. I'll check and see if it's Simeon. In these early chapters of Luke, there's quite a few prophecies given by different people when John was born or when Jesus was born. And they mentioned that, you know, the promise is fulfilled. And they specifically mentioned that God has raised up salvation in the house of his servant David. Well, I'm scanning here. I'm looking for it. And I don't have the. There's so many of these. Poems that are in this section. Okay, I'm not finding the one, but we do know that in the book of Acts, Peter said that the promises to David that one would sit on his throne have been fulfilled by Christ being raised from the dead. That's kind of the centerpiece of Peter's sermon on Pentecost in Acts chapter 2. He says, men and brethren, verse 29, Acts 2:29, let me speak freely of the patriarch David, that he is both dead and buried, and his tomb is with us to this day. Now, before I go further, the promise that was made to David was that when he is asleep with his fathers, namely in his tomb, God would raise up one of his seed to reign. So Peter's beginning by saying, okay, conditions prevailed that were supposed to prevail. The raising up of David's seed is supposed to happen while he's sleeping with his fathers. Which, by the way, is the opposite of what premillennialists say. Premillennialists say this is going to happen in the millennium, but David won't be sleeping with his fathers. He'll be raised from the dead before the millennium, if there's a millennium. So, I mean, you know, this can't be referred to that. Peter points out, well, you know, when David sleeps with his fathers, this Messiah is supposed to come. Well, David is sleeping with his fathers. His tomb is with us to this day.

0: passage I was searching, I didn't see it. My eye passed right over it. In Luke 1, I mentioned Zechariah's prophecy, Luke 1, 69. And I was looking at this, but I didn't see it. He says in verse 68 69, Zechariah says, blessed is the Lord God of Israel, for he has visited and redeemed his people. So this is a past tense. This has happened now. And has raised up a horn of salvation for us in the house of his servant David. Okay. The Jeremiah prophet said, God will cause a branch of righteousness to rise up from David. And Zechariah says, that's what God has done. That's what God's doing here now. And of course, in verse 16 of Jeremiah, it says, in his days, Judah will be saved. Well, the remnant of Judah came to Christ and were saved. That's what the Messiah came about. So, in other words, you have to kind of compare any given prophecy with numerous other passages that speak on the same subject. And if someone says, well, it shouldn't be so complicated. Well, you can make it real simple and you just won't understand. That's a possibility. But we could complain to God when we get there and say, why'd you make it so complicated? The truth is, what's complicated is that the prophets wrote in poetry and they alluded to things sometimes symbolically. And they wrote about things that are natural, which are fulfilled in the spiritual. And you know, this does make it a little complicated, but the thing is, what makes it easier to figure out and decipher is that all the prophets spoke the same way about the same things. And then the New Testament authors quoted them and gave us their interpretation. So that's what we, it takes a little work, but you know, God never indicated that the truth is available to those who are only casually interested in it. You know, he said, if you search for me with all your heart, you'll find me. And the same thing kind of is true of the truth. The Pharisees and the scribes and the rabbis didn't see it. They knew these verses, but they didn't have it worked out, and they missed it. But the Jesus and the apostles explained it, and the Holy Spirit did through prophecies like that of Zechariah and others. So anyway, this prophecy, like so many others, is a Messiah prophecy. And as far as Levites are concerned, you know, let's look at it this way. What he says is the Levites will not lack a man to stand before me. Okay, let's assume that the Bible is true in the New Testament, saying that all believers in Christ are now, you know, priests, and we offer up spiritual sacrifices. That's something that's all Christians do. Have any people of the tribe of Levi become Christians? I think so. In fact, I've known some. I had some Christian friends whose last name were Cohen. The word Cohen means priest. They're from the Levitical line. And they became Christians. And they became priests of the Christian sort. Not Catholic priests, but of the kingdom of priests. Every Christian's priest. So God does not lack a man among the Levites to offer. But there's a lot of people besides the Levites, because Isaiah said he's going to take some of the Gentiles that are brought in and make them like Levites too. So, you know, what we have to do when we understand these prophecies is that they do use the language of Judaism and Jewish ritual and Jewish temple and that kind of thing. And the New Testament writers take those things and they apply them universally to all who are in Christ. We are the temple. We are the priesthood. We are the new Levites, and so forth. And Christ is the king who sits on the throne of David. So the prophecy is fulfilled in Christ. Right?
1: Okay. All right. Thank you so much. I appreciate it.
0: Appreciate your call, Anthony. Nick from Lake Forest, California. Welcome to The Narrow Path. Thanks for calling.
2: Hello. Hello. Hi, Steve.
0: Hi.
2: Hello, sir. Listen, please. It's something I am confused big time, and I like to ask you.
0: Go ahead.
2: Because, yes, please. You say when the Lord Jesus coming, those they going up, they going to die. Correct? That's what I heard you say.
0: Wait,
2: a few times.
0: Who's going to die?
2: Again, when somebody call you, they ask you about the people they going up, and you tell them.
0: You mean those who are going up in the rapture? Is that what you're talking about?

0: Yeah, that's what you say to my understanding. Those they going to live and go up, they're going up to die.
1: No, they're not at all. Not at all going up to die, no. No, Paul says we shall not all die. He said all sleep, but he means die. He says those who have died will rise first, then those who have not died will not die, but will be caught up alive to meet the Lord in the air. So you misheard me.
0: Yeah, but my question again is, because you say 2, 3, 4 times the last 6 months when some another gentleman or sister, a lady call you, please. Those they going up is 2 and 1 going up. And there is 2 working someplace. Those they going up, they going up to judge.
1: I hear you. Let me clarify that. You're talking about the times when Jesus said 2 men will be sleeping in one bed, one will be taken and the other left. 2 women will be working at the mill, one will be taken, and the other, and 2 men will be working in the field, one will be taken. And you have always heard that the one who's taken is the one who's going up in the rapture. I mean, that's an easy mistake to make because a lot of people preach that. They say, okay, the one that's taken is the Christian who goes up in the rapture, and that the one who's left is the non-Christian who is left behind to go through tribulation. This is part of the dispensational way of looking at things, and it certainly is taught so widely, I can't blame you for making those assumptions. But what you've heard me say that surprised you is that I say those who are taken are the ones who are killed. Now, since you've already assumed that the ones who are taken are the ones who are raptured, you're thinking that I said when a person is raptured, they're killed. Now, that you've got that backward. I don't say that. I say that when one is taken, they are not raptured. They are killed. The word taken means killed in that context. How do I know? Because Jesus said in Matthew 24, it's going to be like the days of Noah. They ate and drank. They were given in marriage until the flood came and took them all away, meaning killed them. In fact, the parallel in Luke 17 says the flood came and destroyed them all. But in Matthew's gospel, it says the flood came and took them. So the ones who are taken, that's just a way of saying they were killed in the judgment of the flood. And Jesus said, and so it'll be when I come. One will be taken and the other left. That the ones who are taken are the ones who are killed in the judgment. And the ones who are left are the Christians who survive and they're not judged. You know, it says in Psalm 91, 1,000 shall fall at your side and 10,000 at your right hand, but it will not come near you. Only with your eyes shall you behold and see the reward of the wicked. Now, he's saying the righteous who have made the Lord their trust, who've hidden under the shelter of his wing, they're the ones who will see the wicked in close proximity at your side, falling dead. And you won't, you'll be spared because you're one of God's people. So what Jesus is describing is the destruction of the wicked, even though they're in close proximity with the righteous at the moment before. It's not talking about taking them away somewhere in the sky. And that's where where the confusion is. No, I don't believe that Matthew 24 is talking about the rapture. I believe it's talking about the judgment of the wicked. So I see where your confusion was. You've always heard from other people that those who are taken refers to the raptured people. And then I surprised you by saying, no, they're the ones who are killed. So you thought, oh, the raptured people are killed. But that's they're not the raptured people. They're the people who are not saved. We're talking about not the raptured. So I understand your confusion. I don't know if that makes it any clearer. Do you understand what I'm saying now?
0: Yeah, anyway.
1: Pardon?
0: Yes, I'm here because all my life, Steve, I am waiting for the rapture to come. I'm waiting for the Lord Jesus all my life. And all my life, I believe when the Jesus coming for his church. In Greek, they call it arpagi. Arpagi ecclesia. It means the rapture of the church. So those they're going up, in my opinion, and I don't know like many things you know, please forgive me. Those they're going up, they're going to be saved.
1: Well, yes, I agree too. But the passage you're talking about doesn't mention anyone going up. That's just the point. 1 Thessalonians 4:16 and 17 does mention people going up. It says the dead in Christ shall rise first, and then those who are alive and remain will be caught up to meet them in the air. That those people are going up. at the rapture. I agree with you. I'm waiting for the rapture, too. I'm waiting for Christ, too. When Christ comes, he'll judge the world, and he'll rapture the church. Those things are said to happen at the coming of Christ. And like yourself, all my life, I've been waiting for the coming of Christ. Although, I will say, it doesn't matter whether he comes in my lifetime or not, because I'll see him when I die, and my death will certainly happen in my lifetime. So either by him coming or my dying, within my lifetime, I'm going to see Jesus, and that's the important thing. But the problem is, when it talks about one shall be taken and the other left, no one is mentioned as going up. There's no mention of going up there. The passage is not talking about the rapture. It's not talking about anyone going up. So that's so you can still hope in the rapture. I do. But I'm just saying that verse isn't about that. It's about judgment. I appreciate your call. I'm sorry if it confuses you. I don't like to bring confusion, but I realize that when you've heard one thing and it's kind of ingrained, then you hear something very different. It can't be confusing until you sort it out.
0: God bless you.
1: God bless you too, brother. God bless you, Nick. I've got to take a break here. You're listening to The Narrow Path. Our website is thenarrowpath.com. We've got tons of resources there. They're all free. Just check it out, thenarrowpath.com. I'm going to take a break. We have another half hour coming, so don't go away. I'll be back in 30 seconds.
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0: 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My name is Steve Gregg, and we're live for another half hour taking your calls. 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All right, we're going to talk next to Michael in Inglewood, California. Hi, Michael. Welcome.
1: Thank you, Steve. I have an old question I've been wanting to ask you for a while, and that is, if someone were to get baptized and then they had a hand laid on them, how would they know if they were baptized with the Holy Spirit or filled with the Holy Spirit if they don't speak in tongues?
0: Well, that's interesting, because when hands were laid on me to be baptized with the Spirit, I didn't speak in tongues. I thought I would, because people talked about that a lot. People said that that happened to them. And I saw that in many cases in the Bible it happened to people that way, though we don't read that it happened in every case. So, I mean, I was kind of expecting something more dramatic to happen than did. And it made me wonder, well, did I miss it? Did it not happen to me? And then I realized that I don't live my Christian life based on feelings or events or things that seem to happen. I live my life by faith. And Jesus said, if earthly fathers know how to give good gifts to their children, how much more will your heavenly Father give the Holy Spirit to those who ask him? And I took that very seriously. And that's, of course, in Luke chapter 11, verse 13. And when I didn't speak in tongues, and by the way, months later I did speak in tongues eventually, but for some time I didn't, and I thought, well, maybe it didn't happen. Then I just recalled the Bible says if you ask the Father for the Holy Spirit, he'll give it to you. And I knew I was sincere. Of course, there are things, you can sometimes ask for things and not receive them because your prayers are not very sincere, your heart's not really ready for it, you're not in the place you should be, you're not praying with faith, or whatever. But at that particular point in my life, I was definitely very ready for that. And I was ready to place my faith strongly in what the Word of God said. So though I didn't have the sight of the vision of things happening that people said they saw happen when they did it, or I didn't hear things happening or feel things happening, I've never really been one to live my life by feelings. I mean, I have feelings, but I think I was well instructed from my youth that we go by what the Word of God says, not by what we feel or think. So I remember, though I didn't speak in tongues, I remember thinking, well, Jesus said, those who ask the Father for the Spirit, he'll give it to them. And so I said, okay, I'm asking. I'll receive that right now. And again, nothing visible changed. And I left the room without any outward evidence that anything had changed at all. But something did, because God did fulfill his promise. And I will say, when I left the room, I can't tell you that I had some kind of a describable feeling. And I have a hard time explaining this to people because it's so, you know, it was so interior. But it was an awareness. It was an awareness just like you're aware of the temperature in the room. Or maybe that you're aware that somebody else is in the room with you, though you're not looking at them and hearing them talk. They're just sitting there and you know they're there. There was a sense of God's presence that is rather impossible to describe. But one thing I can say, he was real to me in a way that I had not sensed his reality before. I knew I knew that that he was with me, not just as a matter of theology. Now, see, I'd been a Baptist. I was converted as a child, and I believed the Bible all my life. But I knew some of these things as a matter of theology. And it was at that point that I knew these things by personal awareness. And, you know, it wasn't a new idea to me. It was a new awareness. The ideas were old and theologically, you know, set long before that time. But I, you know, when I read the Bible, it wasn't, you know, I mean, I always believed the Bible. But for after that time when I read the Bible, it was like God was speaking to me in those pages. And it's not like I ever doubted before that the Bible is the Word of God. I mean, I knew that as a point of faith. But it was more real. I mean, it's like I was hearing it from God's mouth and explaining it to me and things like that, which is an amazing thing to me. I think the most striking thing, though, was that I had not really been a particularly loving person. I was kind of selfish and stuff. I mean, I did love God, I kind of did. I believed in him. But I was not one that you would describe as a particularly loving person. But that really, really changed. I mean, I just felt like I loved everybody. I felt like I'd die for anybody who needed it. You know, I really did. I mean, and that was, you know, 56 years ago. And I wouldn't describe my life as different than that. That is, in the 56 years since then, I haven't really gone backward in that respect, as far as I know. So, you know, the fruit of the Spirit is much more indicative than any gifts of the Spirit. Gifts of the Spirit can be faked. People can fake tongues. They can fake prophecy. They can fake any of the gifts of the Spirit. And there are charlatans who do so. In fact, the devil himself can fake those things. So I believe in the gifts of the Spirit, but gifts of the Spirit, you know, they're not. You still have to discern where they're coming from when you have them. But, and tongues is a gift. But fruit of the Spirit is that which is generated by the Spirit in your character. And if you find that now you love people, in not in the sense that I just feel warm feelings toward them, though that might be a part of it too, but that you just feel like you are as concerned about them as you are about yourself. You love your neighbor as you love yourself is another way of putting that. That you want to do to people exactly what you'd want them to do to you, and nothing worse and nothing different. That you would die for somebody. Jesus said, greater love is no one than this, than that they die for their friends. And I really felt that. And I will say this, that my feelings after I got baptized in the Spirit had their ups and downs, because feelings do. Feelings have very little to do with whether you're filled with the Spirit, I suppose. But just like anyone else, I had my excited times and my not so excited times. But whenever I was maybe in a lower spot, I'd say, well, I wonder if I'm still filled with the Spirit. And I have to ask myself, well, is the fruit there? Do I love people? And I literally asked myself on many occasions in my late teen years and in later years, is there anyone I know that I would not die for? And I couldn't think of anyone. I could think of people who weren't very good friends, or who were, you know, unattractive people, or who were my enemies. I thought, you know, I'd go and see Jesus instead of to save their life, you know, if I could. And I still think that's a real test that people can ask. I mean, if you want to take your spiritual temperature, don't ask yourself how many good vibes you get when you're thinking about Jesus. Ask yourself, would I die for somebody? Because that's the mark of love, and love is the mark of being a Christian, Jesus said. And love is the fruit of the Spirit. And the fruit of the Spirit is the way you know if you're filled with the Spirit or not. So I just say, you know, if you had hands laid on you, you asked God to fill you with the Spirit, you didn't speak in tongues, well, okay, that's fine. Do you love people? Are you more Christ-like than you were before? I mean, read the fruit of the Spirit in Galatians 5, verses 22, or 20, what is it, 21 and 22, something like that. Or it's 22 and 23, and say, does this describe my life, my inclinations, the driving force of my life? Is this, Are these descriptions who I really am? If so, there's the mark that you are filled with the Spirit, because the fruit of the Spirit has basically become the description of who you are. I appreciate your call, Michael. I hope that helps. Let's talk to James in Manhattan, New York. Hi, James. Welcome.
2: Yes. Hello.
0: Hi.
2: Hello.
0: Go ahead.
2: Yes,
0: you're on the air.
2: Yes. How you doing?
0: I'm on the air and you're on the air. That's how we're doing. Go ahead. It costs us about $200 a minute.
2: What do you think about Revelation 3:14? Can you describe that to me, please? I'll take my call off the air. Thank you.
0: Okay, before you leave, please. I'm going to need to know what it is you want to know about. It says, to the angel of the church of the Laodiceans write, these things says the Amen, the faithful and true witness, the beginning of the creation of God. Are you wondering about that last line, the beginning of the creation of God?
2: Yeah.
0: Okay. Be glad to talk about that. Thanks for calling. When Jesus describes himself as the beginning of the creation of God, this has led many people, Jehovah's Witnesses, for example, to include Jesus among the things that are created. Now, if you don't know about this theological controversy, it led to the Nicene Council in the 4th century and ended up with a formal statement solving the problem. But in the early centuries of the church, there were those Christians who believed that Jesus is God, which is what I believe the Bible teaches, God in the flesh. And also there were Christians who believed he was the first created being, like the angels, only higher, that he was the most exalted, the most important, the most high-ranking of created beings, but still the first created being, not God, not a created being himself. I mean, I should say not the creator, but one who was created. Now, they believe that Jesus was created first, but then through Jesus, God created everything else. So they do give Christ credit for being instrumental in the creation of everything other than himself. But they don't believe that he was self-existent like God. They believe that he was created by God and had a beginning. Now, one of the verses that they like very much to prove that particular point, and if you deal with Jehovah's Witnesses, or maybe you are one, this is a verse they'll always bring up. It says that Jesus said he's the beginning of the creation of God. Now, does this mean that when God began to create, the first thing he created was Jesus, and then he made the rest? Well, what does the word beginning mean? The word is arche, the chief, or the first, or the inauguration, or whatever. I suppose it could refer to Jesus being created before everything else, or that he is the one who is the source of the creation of God. He's the one through whom the whole creation of God came about. Not that he is himself created, but that he is the one who did the creating. He's the source of the creation of God, the beginning of it, the one who caused it to begin, caused it to happen. And that is what I think Christian theology has come to believe about that, and what I believe about that. Now, in favor of that also, we have Colossians chapter 1, which says that Jesus, in verse 1:15, Colossians 1:15 says that Jesus is the image of the invisible God, the firstborn of all creation. Now, the firstborn of all creation has made, you know, some people say, he was the first created being. Of all the creation, he was the firstborn. Well, wait a minute. No, wait. The rest of the creation wasn't born at all. He's born. He's the firstborn. The creation isn't the next born. The creation is being created is different than being born. I can create a statue, but I give birth to family members. I mean, being born by somebody is different than being created by somebody. And so the question is, what does it mean that he's the firstborn? Now, of the creation of God doesn't mean that the rest of the creation of God has been born. However, the Bible does indicate that the whole of creation is going to undergo a renovation, which is analogous to Christ's resurrection from the dead. That is, Christ rose from the dead into a new creation. And the whole earth, the whole creation, Paul says in Romans 8, is also going to be renewed into a new creation. Christ first, he's the firstborn from the dead. And the creation, likewise, will someday be, in a similar way, born from the dead. It'll be freed from the curse. It'll be, you know, death will be removed and only life will remain. It's the resurrection of Christ is not seen as a singular thing. It is seen as the first thing. He's also called, he's called the firstborn from the dead. He's called the first fruits of those who slept over in 1 Corinthians 15. He's the first fruits. His resurrection is the beginning of a new order. He's the first to come out of death and be, you know, the firstborn into that new order. The rest of creation will also be born into that new order when he comes back, according to Romans, and according to, it would appear, Revelation 21, verses 1 and 2. Probably Peter seems to be speaking of that in 2 Peter chapter 3, when he talks about how, you know, when Jesus comes, and it's going to be, the heavens will be dissolved, and the earth will be burned up, and the elements will melt with a fervent heat. And he says, we look for new creation, a new heavens, new earth. And so the whole creation is going to undergo that change when Jesus comes back. We have tasted of that by being born again through his resurrection, although we will experience physical renovation in the same way that he did. But he's the first. That's a whole process. That's part of the new covenant reality. It's a restoration of what was lost in the fall. And God's going to restore the whole creation. Christ, having been dead, was restored into that new creation in glorified form, immortal, and so forth. And he's the firstborn into that. Now, why would I say that we should understand firstborn in Colossians 1:15 to mean firstborn from the dead? Well, because Paul actually says it that way three verses later. In Colossians 1:18, he says, Christ is the head of the body of the church, who is the beginning, the firstborn from the dead, that in all things he may have the preeminence. So he's the firstborn. In verse 15, he simply calls him the firstborn. He clarifies in verse 18, he's the firstborn from the dead. And the whole of creation will eventually be undergo a similar birth from its present groaning state into a glorified state, just as Jesus already has. In the fifth verse of Revelation 1, Jesus says that he is the faithful witness, the firstborn from the dead, and the ruler over the kings of the earth. So, again, he's the firstborn from the dead. He's the first fruits of those who slept. It means that his resurrection was the first. He's the first to enter into this realm of the new creation, which will eventually encompass the whole creation. So he's the firstborn of all the creation in this respect. That's how I understand that. And it has nothing to do with his origin in, you know, in the eternal past. It has to do with his resurrection and what that means in terms of the whole creation following him in that way. All right, let's talk to Kay in California. Hi, Kay. Welcome.
3: Thank you. I'm calling about Romans chapter 9, verse 5.
0: Okay.
3: And the four versions of Bible that I have seem to have different shadings on the question is Christ over all and is Christ God? And when you get the NIV, sounds like both, but the RSV makes it sound like Christ is separate from God, and the King James kind of it waffles. The New American Standard I like. It says that Christ, who is over all, comma, God blessed forever. But some of the other translations put a period between Christ and God. So I'm wondering if you could tell me what the Greek says. Thank you.
0: Okay, yeah, I'd be glad to talk about that. As far as the period goes, or punctuation, this is the problem with many translations. And the thing is, the Greek doesn't contain the punctuation. This is something the translators have to guess. Was there supposed to be a period here? Sometimes I wonder, is there supposed to be a parenthesis here? And the translators don't always agree on it. I'm looking at the Greek text, Romans chapter 9, verse 5. And here's what it says in the interlinear. And from whom the Christ, according to the flesh, he being over all, God blessed to the ages. Okay, now, if it says he is the, if it means he is over all, period, and then just the statement, God blessed to the ages, that's awkward because God blessed to the ages is not a sentence. Why would there be a whole sentence that just means God blessed? If he said God is blessed to the ages or whatever, first of all, that would be true. It would also be rather irrelevant to his train of thought here. He's talking about Christ. He's talking about how Israel had received the covenants, they had received the promises, they had received the worship of God and the tabernacle, and from them came Christ, who is over all. And then he says, God blessed forever. Well, yeah, God is blessed forever. He doesn't say God is blessed forever. He says God blessed forever, which strikes me as another clause describing Christ. Now, the RSV you mentioned does not make it sound like it's talking about Christ. The RSV, many people have had complaints against the RSV since it first came out, that it represents a much more liberal Christianity. It was not put out by quite such conservative Christians as some of the versions before it was. And it does seem that, you know, the RSV translators are not wishing to state that Jesus is God overall. But Paul does seem to state that. I think, again, we can't go with punctuation since the Greek doesn't have punctuation. But the wording doesn't really allow that the clause beginning with the word God, blessed forever, is somehow a new sentence, because it, frankly, isn't a sentence. It doesn't have a verb. And you might say, well, blessed is a verb. No, in this case, it's an adjective. It should say God is blessed forever. Is would be the verb. Blessed, if we say I'm blessed, or he blessed, you know, Abraham, Melchizedek blessed Abraham. Blessed, then, is a verb. But when it says that God is blessed, blessed forever, blessed is an adjective there. But there is no word is. So you don't have a complete sentence there. So I think that the RSV is simply trying to avoid making strong statements affirming the deity of Christ. And I'm on the side of those that say this is calling Jesus God. You know, I'm not an expert in the Greek, but I can see what's there and what's not there. So I'm going to go with the scholars who see it that way. Thanks for your call. Let's see, Mary in North Carolina. Welcome to The Narrow Path. Thanks for calling.
4: Hey, Steve. Thanks for taking my call.
0: Uh-huh.
4: I guess I'll just start off by saying that I am all millennial and I don't believe in unconditional eternal security.
0: Okay.
4: But I go to Baptist churches. I've been going to Baptist churches since I got born again 7 years ago.
0: So you're saying you're out of step with their theology?
4: Yeah, a little bit. And the things that I kind of have questions about is, you know, they teach penal substitutionary atonement, and they try to use Romans 3:25 to support it. And I just see where it says that our previous sins were committed. And then they also teach something about the Bema seat, and I have no idea what the heck they're talking about. And I just assume it must be dispensational or something.
0: Yeah.
4: Can you enlighten me a little bit on it?
0: Yeah, Bema is used in the New Testament, but they have their own way of looking at it as dispensationalists. Yeah, now as far as penal substitution, I have no problem with penal substitution. I accept it, but I also accept the other views of the atonement. And I do think that Romans 3:25, I've looked at that a lot of different ways, and I think it probably does mean that Jesus' death, was an atonement for sins committed before he died, previously committed. The reason I think that is, Paul wouldn't have to say that Jesus set forth as an atonement for sins previously committed, since Paul would not wish necessarily to distinguish between our past sins or any future ones. Maybe it'd just be, you know, more economical to say for our sins. You know, he set forth as a propitiation for our sins. That would include our past ones, our present ones, our future ones. And that would be, if that's what he's talking about, the way I'd expect him to say it. The fact that he's talked about previously committed sins, especially when he says at this time he set forth Christ, I think the previous means before Jesus came. There were sins committed before Jesus came. And Jesus was at this time set forth to cover those sins previously committed, previous to him coming. That's my thought. Now, the Bema seat of Christ, Paul did say we must all stand before the Bema seat of Christ. The Bema is from the Greek culture. As I understand it, it's the rewards seat of the judges at the Olympics. When the runners run their races and win a prize, the judges are in the Bema seat. And they like to say, well, when we're raptured before their tribulation and millennium, all that stuff that they teach, we're going to stand before the judgment seat of God, but it's going to be just rewards. And whereas later, after the millennium, when the wicked are going to the judgment, they'll be judged concerning their fate eternally. So they would say, we're already, of course, saved, and so the Bema seat is just going to be, you know, where we get our rewards. Now, I have no trouble with that, but they distinguish it from the great white throne judgment at the end of the millennium. And I, as far as I'm concerned, the judgment seat's the judgment seat. I think the great white throne judgment seat is the Bema seat. And I do believe that saved people will receive, you know, rewards there. And some people who are not Christians, they'll be condemned there. So the dispensationalists like to differentiate between the Bema and the great white throne. I'm out of time, sorry to say. 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Let's talk again tomorrow. God bless.
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11: Welcome to Seculo. We made it to a Thursday, everybody. It's August 6th, 2026. We got a packed show. Mike Pompeo's joining us. My dad, Jay Seculo's joining us. Will Haynes in the studio. And I'm Logan Seculo. Phone lines are open for you at 1-800-684-3110. Covering a breaking news item that has not necessarily taken over the press, but I feel like it should be. And that is, of course, we go back to, and you may think, oh, were they talking about Tulsi Gabbard? You're talking about some of these other people that maybe had something similar happen? No, we're talking about the President of the United States. What happened? We find out due to a newly declassified report, again, as the President in this administration is declassifying a lot of what happened over the last few years. Declassified documents showed the FBI specifically was probing President Trump on whether he was an active Russian agent. or was being controlled by Russia. And Will, when did they decide to do this?
13: This was in the time period after President Trump was inaugurated and after he fired James Comey. This is a document from the Federal Bureau of Investigation dated May 16th, 2027. So we're at over 9 years ago, and we're just now finding this from the White House. It says, at the direction of the assistant director of the FBI's counterintelligence division, the FBI is opening a full investigation based on an articulable factual basis that reasonably indicates that President Donald J. Trump may be or has been unwittingly or wittingly involved in activities for or on the behalf of the government of the Russian Federation, which may constitute violations of federal criminal law or threats to the national security of the United States. It goes on to say, the goal of the investigation is to determine if President Trump is or was directed by, controlled by, and or coordinated activities with the Russian Federation in a manner constituting a threat to the national security of the United States. They are saying, we, the FBI, are investigating whether President Trump, the sitting president at this time, mind you, is or was controlled by Russia. This is at the time period after he fired Comey. We knew they started the Mueller probe. That was all supposed to be about obstruction because they were looking into Russia collusion. They were looking into the campaign, but it was supposed to be about an obstruction of justice charge if they got to it. This is saying, no, not just that, but also, was he an agent controlled by Russia?
11: Yeah, directly. Phone lines are open for you. What do you think about this? I mean, no surprise, but all surprise at the same time. The fact that it was happening this abruptly, this clearly, that they were doing these actions. It wasn't even kept really, but we just had a declassified document. This was happening internally. I want to hear from you. 1-800-684-3110. 1-800-684-3110. 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Again, phone lines are open for you once again at 1-800-684-3110. And if there was someone that got involved and knew a lot about what's happening in the world of President Trump, and of course what happened in the world of the Russia collusion scandals, it would be my dad, Jay Sekulow. He's going to be joining us in just a minute. So again, phone lines are open for you at 1-800-684-3110. Once again, 1-800-684-3110. Go ahead, get in line, because we have a couple guests, because we have my dad and Secretary Pompeo. 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
14: We've witnessed monumental legal victories from defending the 14th Amendment and protecting our sacred American right to vote, the overturning of Roe v. Wade, and standing up for the religious liberty of our kids and seniors. But even with the many historic wins we've achieved, the battle is far from over. The attacks on our constitutionally protected rights persist. countless unborn babies remain in jeopardy, and across the globe, innocent Christians are being targeted and killed across this country and around the world. This fight isn't just the ACLJ's, it's all of ours. It belongs to every American who wants to preserve the values and beliefs on which this nation was founded. 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
11: Welcome back to Seculo. My dad, Jay Seculo, will be joining us in just a moment. We're about to connect with him, and I do want to hear from you at 1-800-684-3110. Before we get to him, though, a lot of people are just joining us right now, Will. Let's restate the facts of what's happening. A lot of people may have seen the title saying, yeah, there was an FBI declassified documents that showcased that James Comey, was after he was fired, that the FBI decided they needed to take a good look at President Trump and decide whether they thought he was, and essentially accusing by doing this, controlled by Russia, working with Russia, or was a Russian agent. Now, we heard a lot of these claims thrown out there. We heard a lot of these claims thrown out there by people on the left. We heard about these claims being thrown out there to people like a Tulsi Gabbard, who was a Democrat at the time. But what we didn't know is that the FBI was actively actually pursuing this, and this wasn't just political talking points.
13: That's right, and now it makes a lot of sense if someone like an Adam Schiff or other congressmen that seem to always have you know, the inside scoop if things were being leaked to them by people within the intelligence community. That's what was so concerning, is that you see now, and this was a new operation name. We always get, how many names do they have? This one is Oxford, comma, spelled O-X-F-E-R-D. I wonder, I mean, if they thought the University of Oxford may get litigious if they directly name it that. But here's the issue. We knew that the special counsel probe was to look into things about the election as well as if there was obstruction. We know that firsthand. But we didn't know until today that the FBI had this Oxford, comma, investigation that directly was looking at if President Trump was controlled by Russia. And we have your dad joining us now to talk about this.
11: Yeah, obviously, Dad, there's probably very few people in the world who understood what the inside of all of this looked like at the time. But even this, I feel like, is surprising for even those of the people that were on the inside.
15: Yeah, it is. But I will tell you why they called it Oxford, comma. And that's because one of the, quote, sources during the Mueller probe was a professor at Oxford that was saying there was Russian involvement. All of that ended up being not true. So when Comey denied that there was an ongoing investigation in the president, which was also not true, this one looks like a sub-investigation under Crossfire Hurricane, but was related to the termination of James Comey as the FBI director, which, by the way, the president has the full authority to do because the FBI director works for the president. So this was another attempt to target the president of the United States, labeling him basically an enemy of the United States and an asset of the Russian government. This was being, and they kept it offline, which meant that it was only available to be reviewed by very few agents, hoping nobody would find it. And of course, fortunately, it was declassified, and now we know what we've got. These agencies are totally out of control, and that's why at the ACLJ, we have a government accountability project that even now is very busy.
13: Well, and I think that's what's so concerning to many of our audience is that, one, we know that Tulsi Gabbard declassified a lot while she was the director of national intelligence. She called it a treasonous coup that was going on, and that was mainly related to the election intelligence community assessment. You see this, and you see that the FBI was trying to build a case that the sitting president was a foreign agent. And you wonder, how did it take almost over 9 years, but we're approaching 10 years for them to uncover this? We know there's been a lot of reform at the FBI and the DOJ, and that's needed. But I think documents like this prove that work has to continue and be ongoing of reforming these agencies.
15: Well, this is the problem we had with the IRS. It was almost an institution incapable of self-correcting. Now, we were able to self-correct a lot of it by getting not only monetary damages in one case, but a permanent injunction in another. And it may take that year with the FBI. This is very disheartening in the sense that there were FBI agents doing this, knowing that it was a sitting president, duly elected by the citizens of the United States, and the FBI director gets fired, and they decided to target then the president who fired him. I mean, think about that for a moment. And that's why we fight back so aggressively and why we have a government accountability project, like I said, even with an administration that might be considered friendly. Because there are deep state activists that don't stop.
13: Well, and I think even that term, deep state, has become so commonplace because of everything we've seen. But, I mean, just hearing you repeat what exactly happened here, the fact that the president, who is the chief executive of the country, who was elected by the people, fired someone who works for him. And then what did the others within that department decide to do? Investigate whether that person was a foreign asset. If you even take out the names here, because they're so loaded because of the history, it being President Trump and James Comey, the facts of that story, no one would believe you if you told someone, here's what happened in the United States with any other names. That's why, once again, it is so shocking to read this, that this is the angle they choose to pursue against a sitting president who is their boss.
15: Well, this is exactly right, Will. And the danger here is, and again, it was Oxford comma because they were utilizing an Oxford professor to get information that, you know, supposedly was about the president. By the way, none of that was true. And if anybody knows it, it would be me since I handled it for the president. So this is, I think this is showing the depth that these agencies were going to undermine a duly elected president of the United States.
11: So I guess the next step people are asking, obviously, is there anything that can be done? What happens here? Of course, exposing the truth is a big part of this. But then what does President Trump or his team or the American people, what do they do?
15: Well, I'll tell you what we're going to do. I mean, what we're going to do is you start with the Freedom of Information. The stuff has been declassified now. So the problem with the Freedom of Information Act request or lawsuit before would have been they would have said ongoing criminal investigation or ongoing national security investigation. Well, now they can't say that it's been declassified. So we ask for a series of documents. They'll say no. And off to court we go. And we get it, and then you turn it over to the Department of Justice for prosecution.
13: Well, and I think that's what's so important for people to realize here, and that's what we do each and every day with our Government Accountability Project, is that once something gets declassified, it almost opens up the pathway for groups like ours to dig deeper. And that's exactly what we can do here now. We have these memos uncovered. Now you know there's email communication. There is all sorts of other situations and things that are put down on paper that were probably placed in a burn bag but never actually got destroyed that we can start to target through the Freedom of Information Act practice here at the ACLJ. And I think that's exactly, as you're saying, what our team should be looking at right now.
15: That's definitely the next move here. That's what we're going to authorize, and that's how we proceed. So we'll get to, it takes time. We will get justice. We got to fight back. And that's why we encourage people to join the ACLJ as an ACLJ champion or support the work each and every month at the ACLJ or when you can, because it makes a huge difference as we fight back on all these issues. Obviously, declassifying here gives us an easier step to proceed, but we still have to litigate it.
11: Yeah, and before we let you go, Dad, a lot of people are, you know, chiming in, and it is during one of these special months right now where donations are matched. You're part of helping launch this program early on when you were able to get a bunch of ACLJ supporters together and say, hey, we'll you know, pledge to support if others support. Why are these months so important to our supporters, whether they're new supporters or long time?
15: Because it sets up our budgets a year. And going actually now, going into next year. So these times we do these matching challenges, we have donors that agree to, some of them are ACLJ champions, that agree to match other donations that come in. It effectively means if you donate $50, the ACLJ getting $100. And if you multiply that times a lot of people, it makes a huge difference. You've had a great start this month, Logan and Will. Just keep up the great work. And I want to thank all of the donors that continue to support the work of the ACLJ. It's not slowing down. Especially right now with this new declassification order.
11: All right. Thanks, Dad, for joining us. Again, that's Jay Sekulow, chief counsel here at the ACLJ. If you want to support the work of the ACLJ, this is a great month, as he said, to do it during our Impact Match. You're going to see a QR code on your screen if you're watching, or you can go to YouTube, or I'm sorry, you can go to ACLJ.org directly. But if you are watching, you can just scan that QR code with your phone. It'll take you directly to the link that you need to donate. We appreciate it. We want you to do it right now if you can. That being said, in the next segment, I'm going to take a lot of calls. So if you want to call in, this is a good time to do it. We got a few lines open, 1-800-684-3110. Following that will be the half-hour break. We'll bring up, we'll have special guest Mike Pompeo, Secretary Mike Pompeo will be joining us, and then I'm going to take your calls again. So go ahead and get on hold if you can at 1-800-684-3110, 1-800-684-3110. We're going to continue talking about this topic, but we got others to cover. We're going to talk about sort of these interesting candidates that are coming out of these states, like in Michigan. We're going to talk about that with Secretary Pompeo. We're going to break down a lot more as well, including some of the ACLJ work that you need to get to be a part of as well. So again, if you want to join us, I'll tell you the phone number one more time. People say it slower. I'm going to say it slower. 1-800-684-3110. Let's get your feedback as well. You'll hear from some of the most powerful, the most important voices in the room. But that most important one is always yours, because you guys help direct what we do here at the ACLJ. We'll be right back with more. Stay tuned on Sekulow.
14: 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But even with the many historic wins we've achieved, the battle is far from over. The attacks on our constitutionally protected rights persist. Countless unborn babies remain in jeopardy, and across the globe, innocent Christians are being targeted and killed across this country and around the world. 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
11: Do you even realize the impact you make? 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You.
16: As an ACLJ supporter, you have great power. You make a tremendous impact.